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1: Charles Ives was 19 years old when he started playing the organ at Center Church in New Haven, Connecticut. It wasn't too long before he got tired of playing the same old hymns in the same old way, so he started to change things up. He usually left the melody intact, but his harmonies could be very different from what folks were used to. Yep, some church members complained. But the pastor said he figured that God himself must get tired of hearing the same things and might even enjoy a bit of dissonance. From APM, American Public Media, this is Performance Today. I'm Valerie Kaler. The church-sanctioned dissonance of Charles Ives Quartet No. 1, on the way this hour.
2: This is your GPB News Update for Tuesday, June 16th. I'm Peter Biello. Georgia Republicans will end two bitter intraparty fights today as they decide who will face Democratic opponents in races for governor and U.S. Senate. Two Macon voters, Ben and Trish Cumbus, were among Republicans disappointed by the tone of the gubernatorial race between Lieutenant Governor Burt Jones and billionaire Rick Jackson.
3: It kind of turned me off initially because when everybody started getting into the race, they immediately start trashing people.
4: You don't know what their positions are.
2: The Senate race pits two-term Congressman Mike Collins against first-time candidate Derek Dooley. Voters in Columbus, Augusta, and Athens also will settle nonpartisan races for mayor. The candidates running for the Republican nomination for governor made their last pitches to voters yesterday ahead of today's primary runoff elections. GPB's Sarah Callis reports.
5: Lieutenant Governor Burt Jones is hoping a last-minute endorsement from Governor Brian Kemp will give him a boost.
6: We think that this is exactly what's going to put us over the top.
5: Kemp gave Jones his stamp of approval Sunday and campaigned with him on Monday. Meanwhile, his opponent, Rick Jackson, was on the campaign trail with Senator Ted Cruz in Alpharetta, highlighting his credentials as a businessman.
7: I'm an outsider. I'm going to go in and I'm going to make a change to this system.
5: Jones won more votes than Jackson in the primary election, but the race was close. Whoever wins the runoff will face Democratic nominee Keisha Lance Bottoms in November. For GPB News, I'm Sarah Callis.
2: Many voters focused on high-profile races when casting ballots today. Dustin Peters voted in Metro Atlanta's Cherokee County.
8: I came out to vote today because it's important. I think there's a lot of issues out there in terms of the future of the state of Georgia. In particular, our Senate race is very important.
2: Republican primaries could show how much pull Donald Trump has with GOP voters in Georgia. Rachel Schaefer voted in Fulton County. She said she pulled a Democratic ballot.
9: I feel that there's some people running on the Democratic ballot who have previously been elected as Republicans or have been acting as Republicans, and especially given their actions towards Fulton County's election board, I really want to make sure we protect our right to vote here in Fulton County.
2: Candace Taylor also voted in Fulton County.
10: I vote because I care what goes on in my community. I care about the rights of people and within the community.
2: Tune in to Morning Edition and All Things Considered on GPB Radio tomorrow, as well as this podcast for the latest on primary runoff results. Black lawmakers in Georgia are bracing for the worst as Republicans prepare to gavel in a special session to redraw political maps tomorrow. The effort is the latest after a U.S. Supreme Court decision called Calais weakened protections for black voters and other minorities under the Voting Rights Act. Democratic and black U.S. Congressman Sanford Bishop is the most likely congressional target, but Amir Badat of the left-leaning Fair Fight Action says other lawmakers also can expect changes.
11: Georgia is the first state in this post-Calais chaos to go after state legislative seats. So far, all of the states that have redistricted after Calais have redistricted their congressional maps, but Georgia has escalated the fight.
2: The group estimates 26 black majority state House and Senate seats are at risk. So far, GOP leaders have not released proposed maps. federal judge has recused herself in a fight over Georgia election records after the U.S. Department of Justice raised questions about her ability to be impartial. The DOJ sought to remove U.S. District Judge Eleanor Ross from the case. The department cited her reported attendance at an event for Fulton County District Attorney Fani Willis, who prosecuted President Donald Trump. Ross today filed an order recusing herself, writing that she was doing so, quote, out of an abundance of caution for the potential perception of bias. The judge was disciplined after an investigation found that she had sex with a police officer in her chambers, attended the partisan event, and then lied when confronted with the allegations. Find these stories and more on the Georgia Today Daily Podcast at gpb.org/Georgia Today or wherever you get your podcasts. 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

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I'm Valerie Kaler. So glad to have you along for today's adventures and discoveries. In Beethoven's day, part of a composer's bread and butter was responding to popular culture. Beethoven obviously spent a lot of time upending musical norms, creating entirely original compositions, and pushing the boundaries of established forms like the string quartet and the symphony. But he also knew the value of riffing off a good melody. Not just the artistic exercise of it, but the actual financial value. If everyone's already walking around town whistling tunes from the latest opera, why not use those tunes as a springboard for a set of variations and then sell the sheet music? Beethoven often mined Mozart operas for this purpose, wrote sets of variations on tunes from The Marriage of Figaro and Don Giovanni, and two from The Magic Flute. The second set of variations, based on Papageno and Pamina's duet, by Mannern welche Liebe fühlen, a man who feels love. Beethoven explores all the emotions in his seven variations, but he introduces the theme so simply, so sweetly, single lines complementing each other in a tender duet. Cellist Christopher Costanza and pianist Anne Marie McDermott gave this performance at Tippett Rise in Fishtail, Montana.

0: a duet between the birdcatcher Papageno and Princess Pamina, by Mannern Welscher Liebe fühlen, a man who feels love. Beethoven's seven variations on a theme from Mozart's Magic Flute, with cellist Christopher Costanza and pianist Anne-Marie McDermott. They gave that performance in the Olivier Music Barn at the Tippett Rise Art Center in Fishtail, Montana. In a moment, chalk one up for artistic freedom. 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
1: Wynton Marsalis says his blues symphony uses an orchestra and all kinds of American idioms and forms to tell the story of this country and to convey the basic point of the blues in music, that life hands you hard times. On Serendipity, we'll take a listen. 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
0: A piece of chalk dreams of drawing fantastical art, gardens, majestic castles, the roaring sea. Instead, she's forced into the monotony of a school day. On the blackboard, she writes numbers, words, geometric shapes. As the chalk gets smaller and smaller, she starts to lose hope that she'll ever get the chance to draw the sun. Chalk eventually becomes too small to use in the classroom and gets thrown away. She ends up in total darkness, thinks she's dead. But wait, she's actually in the pocket of a young boy. He takes her into the light and uses her to draw not boring school stuff. Can it be? Castles, gardens, and yes, those sunny seascapes. The chalk is in such a state of bliss, she doesn't even realize that she's disintegrating as she finally illustrates her heart's desires. That's the story behind this fairy tale poem for orchestra, written in 1971 by Sofia Gubaidulina, who felt a deep connection to the chalk's point of view. More on that after we hear the music. Conductor Andras Poga and the Prague Radio Symphony Orchestra in concert in Prague.

A piece of chalk finally liberated from the restrictive environment of the classroom lives out her final moments blissfully illustrating castles, gardens, and sunny seascapes. The Fairy Tale Poem by Tatar Russian composer Sofia Gubaidulina. Andras Poga led the Prague Radio Symphony Orchestra at Dvorak Hall in Prague. Sofia Gubaidulina says she felt a deep personal relationship with that fairy tale poem about the chalk breaking free from creative restrictions. Many of her works went against Soviet dogma, and she was blacklisted for much of her life. She openly incorporated religious concepts and played with microchromatic tunings, even when those were branded irresponsible by Soviet critics and officials who wanted more optimistic music. Although her music was out of favor, she wasn't allowed to leave the Soviet Union. She was watched by the KGB, her home was searched, and at one point she was physically assaulted in an event she connected to the state's disapproval of her. And yet, she felt that being blacklisted actually gave her a bit of artistic freedom because she could follow her heart. She had artistic support from Shostakovich and Arvo Pärt. Once her music was literally smuggled into Germany in the early 1980s, she received a wider audience abroad. After the collapse of the Soviet Union, Gubaidulina was finally able to move to Germany, where she lived and composed for the rest of her life, 93 years old when she died in March of 2025. In a moment, even God enjoys some dissonance now and then.

Charles Ives was 19 when he started playing organ at Center Church in New Haven, Connecticut. Wasn't too long before he got tired of playing the same old hymns in the same old way. So he started to change things up. Mostly left the melodies intact, but his harmonies could be very different from what folks were used to. Some members of the church complained, but the pastor gave this advice to young Charles Ives. He said, "Never you mind what the ladies' committee says. My opinion is that God must get awfully tired of hearing the same thing over and over again. And in his all-embracing wisdom, he could certainly embrace a dissonance, might positively enjoy one now and then." Charles Ives was reassured by that. And when he was asked to write music for a big revival meeting, he took some more creative liberties with those beloved tunes from the hymnal. He mashed a few hymns together, sprinkled in some tasty dissonance and edgy rhythms for good measure. The music he wrote for that revival became his string quartet number one. Let's hear those hymns that got the Ives treatment with the Pacifica Quartet in concert in Syracuse, New York.

0: String Quartet Number 1, subtitled From the Salvation Army by Charles Ives. Pacifica Quartet gave that concert in Syracuse, New York, presented by the Syracuse Friends of Chamber Music. 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I'm Valerie Kaler. 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
0: 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I'm Valerie Kaler. In the summer of 1838, Felix Mendelssohn had this music in his mind. He wrote a letter to his violinist friend Ferdinand David saying, "I should like to write a violin concerto for you next winter. One in E minor runs through my head, the beginning of which gives me no peace." It took a few years for Mendelssohn to finish the concerto, but the end result was such that Ferdinand David said the angels in heaven would rejoice to hear it. We'll hear that Mendelssohn masterwork from a concert in Stockholm later this hour.
3: Live from NPR News in Washington, I'm Ryland Barton. In Georgia's Senate race, Republican Congressman Mike Collins has won a primary election runoff and will challenge incumbent Democratic Senator John Ossoff in November, according to a race call by the Associated Press. The matchup will be closely watched nationally as the major political parties vie for control of the Senate. President Trump backed Collins after early voting ended for the runoff. Federal prosecutors in Minneapolis have charged 15 people for conspiring to impede federal agents, but prosecutors didn't identify specific incidents where law enforcement officers were injured by the alleged conspirators. Estelle Tamar Wilcox of Minnesota Public Radio reports the indictments stem from the immigration crackdown of the Twin Cities earlier this year.
4: The 15 defendants are accused of coordinating blockades at a federal building in the Twin Cities and threatening federal agents, among other actions. U.S. Attorney Dan Rosen says the defendants put agents at risk.
5: They all joined an agreement, a conspiracy, to interfere with lawful immigration enforcement operations. The conspiracy was not to interfere by their voice, but to do it by force.
4: Rosen did not say how many, if any, agents were harmed as a result. Federal prosecutors have previously brought cases against 36 people in Minnesota for impeding federal agents. Half of those charges have been dropped. For NPR News, I'm Estelle Timar Wilcox in Minneapolis.
3: President Trump's dinner invitation to Versailles following the G7 summit is causing controversy in French political circles. NPR's Eleanor Beardsley reports the criticism has been mostly from the left.
6: Far-left leader Jean-Luc Mélenchon says President Macron should not have invited Trump to Versailles. What are we getting in return, he asked. The threat of 100% tariffs on French wine. The debate is playing out on French TV. He's threatened pretty much every country on the planet, said socialist lawmaker Romain Eskenazi. You don't give a dinner in gilded splendor for someone like that. But others call Versailles a diplomatic tool that should be used when needed. The French-U.S. relationship is extremely important, said far-right leader Jordan Bardella, for once holding his criticism of Macron. The president is just trying to get Trump to stay at the entire G7 summit, he said. Eleanor Beardsley, NPR News, Paris.
3: The price of oil dropped below $80 per barrel for the first time since early March today, as optimism continues following a tentative deal on the U.S.-Iran war. And today, South Africa is marking 50 years since the Soweto uprising by students, a pivotal moment in the fight against apartheid. On June 16, 1976, over 200 young protesters were killed by police, sparking further demonstrations, drawing global attention to the system of racial oppression. Survivors and experts say challenges like inequality, unemployment, and poverty remain. This is NPR News. Limited tracking data shows that the B-52 involved in a deadly crash during a test flight at an Air Force base in California yesterday made a sharp right and then nearly completed a 180-degree turn before plunging to the ground at nearly a mile a minute. All eight people aboard in the crash of the Boeing B-52 Stratofortress were killed. It's not yet clear what caused the crash. A new study finds patients who modified their diet and exercise in their 50s have fewer chronic diseases in their 70s. NPR's Allison Aubrey reports it's a 20-year follow-up of the landmark Diabetes Prevention Program study.
7: An estimated 115 million adults in the U.S. have pre-diabetes, and it's well known that lifestyle changes can help reverse metabolic disease. Now, a new study shows that people who began exercising more and eating better in their 50s were up to 43% less likely to develop two or more serious chronic conditions, such as kidney disease, heart failure, and COPD. Dr. Marcel Saliv of the National Institute on Aging is the study author.
8: I think it's very surprising to people that a modest amount of exercise and dietary changes can lead to these kinds of benefits.
7: The research found lifestyle changes were more effective than medication at fending off the chronic diseases. Allison Aubrey, NPR News.
3: Meanwhile, McDonald's is frying up some apple pies to honor America's 250th birthday, the first time in more than three decades. The fast food chain replaced the pies with baked ones in most of the U.S. in 1992 in response to growing concerns about fried foods. This is NPR.
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0: 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I'm Valerie Kaler. There's a particular kind of Cuban rhythm, a style called guaguancó. It has a mellifluous, seductive groove. Cuban composer Guido Gavilán wrote a guaguancó for string quartet. Does that even work? I mean, guaguancó is so centered on the sounds of percussion and voice. But I think the piece we're about to hear works beautifully. Just the way Dvorak turned Eastern European folk music into string quartets, here we have a piece called Cuarteto en Guaguancó by Guido Gavilán, inspired by the music of his home country of Cuba. The piece begins with 30 seconds of almost tuning up, then those rhythms kick in. The Harlem Quartet gave this concert in Traverse City, Michigan.

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Quarteto in Guaguancó by Guido Gavilán. The Harlem Quartet gave that concert at the City Opera House in Traverse City, Michigan. Thanks to the good folks at Interlochen Presents for that event and for sharing the concert recording. The performance was a family affair. Harlem Quartet violinist Ilmar Gavilán is the son of the composer who wrote that piece, Guido Gavilán. Ilmar says, with a wink, quote, "My father was not nice to us. He wrote a hard piece for us to perform." Ilmar and Guido Gavilán are part of a big musical family in Cuba. You might recognize that name, Gavilán. We've featured some piano pieces written by Ilmar's brother, Aldo. A talented family. We look forward to sharing more music from the Gavilans here on PT.

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1: Wynton Marsalis says his blues symphony uses an orchestra and all kinds of American idioms and forms to tell the story of this country and to convey the basic point of the blues in music, that life hands you hard times. On Serendipity, we'll take a listen. 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
0: Marc-Andre Hamlin has been playing the piano for more than 55 years, but he's always discovering.
4: The element of mystery in music appreciation is something that I really, really hang on to. I mean, first of all, how did it come into being and what makes it so special? And I love the fact that very often

0: actually most of the time, there is no answer. And the mystery remains. It keeps us humble in a way and makes me retain my sense of wonder.
1: In October of 2025, Marc-André Hamelin took that sense of wonder on a road trip. Maryland, Vancouver, British Columbia, San Francisco, back east to Ohio, and then back west to Los Angeles. And at the tail end of the month, north by northwest to Vancouver, Washington, a town about 15 minutes north of Portland, Oregon. He stopped in for a visit at Portland's All Classical Radio for a chat with host Krista Wessel and some very nice piano playing. This is one of the 9 Etudes Tableaux by Sergei Rachmaninoff and a Appassionato played by Marc-André Hamelin.

pianist Marc-André Hamelin played the fifth of Sergei Rachmaninoff's 9 Etudes Tableaux, an appassionato in E-flat minor. That performance from the Irving Levin Performance Hall at All Classical Radio in Portland. Marc-André Hamelin, also a composer. Let's hear one more from Portland, one of his originals, Music Box, written and played by pianist Marc-André Hamelin.

Pianist composer Marc-André Hamelin playing one of his own pieces, a little tune called Music Box. The day after Hamelin gave that performance at All Classical Radio in Portland, Oregon, our pal Fred Childs signed off for the last time as the host of this show. And as you may have heard, as of the beginning of 2026, Fred is the president and CEO of All Classical Radio in Portland. In fact, he was responsible for getting this recording to us here at PT. Thanks, Fred. I love how interconnected our classical world is. In a moment, Mendelssohn's Earworm. 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

What do macroscopic quantum tunneling, metal organic frameworks, peripheral immune tolerance, technical progress, and creative destruction have in common? Well, those big ideas were the brainchildren of the 2025 cohort of Nobel laureates. Since 1901, breakthroughs in the categories of physics, chemistry, physiology or medicine, literature, peace, and economic sciences have been celebrated in Sweden with the annual Nobel Prize. Laureates are honored with an entire week of events and ceremonies. And for the past 32 years, Nobel Week has also included a big gala concert in Stockholm. The 2025 concert featured the Royal Stockholm Philharmonic Orchestra, led by Semyon Bychkov. They played a recent composition by American composer Bryce Dessner, Dvorak's New World Symphony, and Felix Mendelssohn's Showstopper, the violin concerto in E minor. Spanish violinist Maria Dueñas was the soloist. She had just celebrated her 22nd birthday a few days before this performance, and I imagine it was the icing on the cake to participate in this special event.

0: Mendelssohn's Violin Concerto in E minor. Violinist Maria Duenas was the soloist with the Royal Stockholm Philharmonic at last year's Nobel Gala Concert. Duenas says that playing in Stockholm for the laureates was a profound honor. She added, quote, "Standing before those who've dedicated their lives to the pursuit of knowledge, I'm reminded that music, like the Nobel vision, seeks to transcend boundaries, unveil the unseen, and unite us in our common humanity." Violinist Maria Duenas. 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

When Wynton Marsalis finished writing his Blues Symphony in 2009, he'd been working on it for more than a decade. Its seven movements bring out different American vernacular styles and sort of trace the history of the country as well. And now there's a recording out of Marsalis' Blues Symphony with the Detroit Symphony Orchestra. And we're going to hear the entire piece tonight.

I'm Sarah Zaslow. Welcome to Serendipity from GPB. Later this hour, we'll hear the first three sections of the Blues Symphony, Born in Hope, Swimming in Sorrow, and Reconstruction Rag, all seven movements of the Blues Symphony by Wynton Marsalis on the way. And that leaves some room at the beginning and end of the show for other music. So let's get underway now with two Japanese sisters, the piano duo Sakamoto. In music originally composed for two siblings, Mozart's Double Piano Concerto in E-flat. Mozart composed this to perform with his own sister. Here now, the Sakamoto sisters with the ORF Radio Symphony Orchestra Vienna and conductor Howard Griffiths on Serendipity.

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Mozart's Double Piano Concerto on GPB. His concerto in E-flat for two pianos and orchestra, K number 365. And the soloists were sisters Aya Sakamoto and Risa Sakamoto. Together, the piano duo Sakamoto with the ORF Radio Symphony Orchestra Vienna and conductor Howard Griffiths. It's Serendipity from GPB, and I'm Sarah Zaslaw. 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And now, the centerpiece of tonight's show, the Blues Symphony by Wynton Marsalis. Marsalis says, the Blues Symphony is a seven-movement work that gives a symphonic identity to the form and feeling of the blues. It uses regional and stylistic particulars of the idiom's language and form to convey the basic point of view of the blues as music. Life hands you hard times. Marsalis continues, when you cry, holler, and shout to release those hard times, when you tease, cajole, and play to diminish them, and when you dance and find a common community through groove, better times will be found. The more profound the pain, the deeper the groove, he writes. The first movement, Born in Hope, evokes the American Revolution and the birth of the possibility of the blues. Swimming in Sorrow is the second movement. He says it's influenced by the Afro-American parlor music of the 19th century, gospel and church music, New Orleans funeral marches, and swing violin stylings. The third movement, Reconstruction Rag, begins in the world of circus waltzes and parlor music, New Orleans circa 1890, infused with the sound of a train symbolizing freedom. So that's the first three movements of the Blues Symphony by Wynton Marsalis, and let's get into it right now. Yadar Binyamini conducts the Detroit Symphony Orchestra in Marsalis's Blues Symphony on GPB.

0: Reconstruction Rag, concluding the first half of the Blues Symphony by Wynton Marsalis. Yader Binyamini leading the Detroit Symphony Orchestra in this new recording. I'm Sarah Zaslaw. This is Serendipity from GPB. After the top of our break, we will continue with Southwestern Shakedown, Big City Breaks, Danzón y Mambo Choro y Samba, and Dialogue in Democracy. The rest of Wynton Marsalis's Blues Symphony on the way here on listener-supported Georgia Public Broadcasting. I'm Sarah Zaslaw. Thanks for listening. 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
0: Life gives you hard times. That's what Wynton Marsalis says about the sentiment behind the blues as a musical form. His hour-long blues symphony takes all kinds of musical detours, but that is the sentiment at the heart of it. Life gives you hard times, so turn that into a groove. I'm Sarah Zaslaw, and at this halfway point on Serendipity, we're also halfway through Marsalis's blues symphony. We've got movements 4 through 7 left to go, and here's a little description of each. Number 4, Southwestern Shakedown, begins with the free call and response of the devotional opening of the Afro-American Baptist Church, and then turns into a Saturday night straight-up dance shuffle. Movement 5, Big City Breaks, is all about Manhattan. It uses breaks and stop time effects inspired by percussion techniques. The city gets quieter after 5 o'clock, but it's still the asphalt jungle. Movement 6 is Cuban-influenced, and the finale, Movement 7, is Dialogue in Democracy. Marsalis says the lines are obtuse, chromatic, and polyrhythmic, yet still the blues. It is a dialogue between the low and high voices that ends up in a shouting, then screaming match. After reaching the climactic point, we reprise a patchwork quilt of moments from the preceding dialogue, alternating between high and low voices. It is business as usual. We have to communicate with one another. Comments by Wynton Marsalis about his blues symphony. By the way, he finished writing this in 2009. This recording was made at the end of 2023 and just released in 2025. The Detroit Symphony Orchestra performs here, led by its music director Yader Binyamini, in the rest of the Blues Symphony by Wynton Marsalis.

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Georgia Farm Bureau is the state's largest member organization dedicated to agriculture. 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And Georgia Farm Bureau works to promote legislation that allows farms to thrive.

The Blues Symphony by Wynton Marsalis on GPB. That new recording with the Detroit Symphony Orchestra, led by their music director, Yader Binyamini. This hour, we heard movements 4 through 7, Southwestern Shakedown, Big City Breaks, Danzón y Mambo Choro y Samba, and finally here, Dialogue in Democracy. The Blues Symphony by Wynton Marsalis from that new Pentatone recording. 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My name is Sarah Zaslaw. Thanks so much for listening, whatever outlet you're tuned to and whatever device you're using to listen. Well, what to follow that with? Let's go centuries back and to just one keyboard instrument and hear some Bach. Here's pianist Andras Schiff from an early CD recording of the complete keyboard partitas of Bach. This is partita number 3 in A minor. Andras Schiff playing Bach on GPB.

pianist Andras Schiff on GPB's Serendipity with music of Bach, Johann Sebastian Bach's Keyboard Partita No. 3 in A minor. And we say keyboard because Bach probably expected to hear that on a harpsichord, and this was a modern piano, but either way, it's the same notes. Partita No. 3 of Bach on Serendipity. Andras Schiff is on a short but growing list of classical musicians based in Europe who are having second thoughts about performing in the United States these days. He has canceled his performances in this country through the 25-26 season, I believe. Andras Schiff playing Bach for us here, though, on Serendipity. This is GPB, Georgia Public Broadcasting, and I'm Sarah Zaslaw. And in the few minutes we have left here, why don't we just stay with Bach and Schiff and hear the end of the next keyboard partita, No. 4 in D major. We'll join here in the middle of this Sarah band and then hear the minuet and gigue.

Andras Schiff with the end of Bach's keyboard partita number 4 in D major. And that's it for the show today. I'm Sarah Zaslaw. Take care, be well, and I'll see you again next time.

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Jean Sibelius was captivated and inspired by the folklore of his native Finland throughout his career. And he based a lot of music on it. And in this piece, the folk hero Lemminkainen travels to an island and he seduces many of the women there before fleeing the rage of the men on the island. Maybe he should have anticipated that. Coming up, the fantastical Lemminkainen Suite, four legends from the Kalevala, the Finnish national folk legend, including its most well-known chapter, the evocative Swan of Tuonela. It's on the way. And this is entitled Legend as well. Just generically legend, I suppose, from the four sketches by Eugene Goossens.

legend from the four sketches by Eugene Goossens, flutist Susan Millen in the London Chamber Music Group. Good to have you here for Classical Music Tonight. My name is Steve Seal, and we're going to spend the bulk of this hour with the Lemminkainen Suite by Jean Sibelius. Late 19th century piece that consists of four episodes from Finnish folklore, the Kalevala, sort of the main book of folk tales in Finnish history, going back epochs. And the best known part would probably be his second movement, the Swan of Tuonela, often played on its own, the swan that glides forever on the waters, leading to the underworld. Sakari Orama conducts the BBC Symphony Orchestra.

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and follow that Sibelius piece that was inspired by Finnish folklore with a traditional Icelandic folk song. And I guess I could probably try to attempt the Icelandic here, but I won't, just in case I destroy it. So the translation here, "Sleep, my newborn," and it's the Skola Cantorum of Reykjavik.

0: Sleep, My Newborn, a traditional Icelandic melody. Hordur Askurlsen conducted the Skola Cantorum of Reykjavik.
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4: He commanded soldiers during the French Revolution. He was called one of the finest swordsmen in all of Europe, with extraordinary speed, flexibility, and grace. All qualities that are also desirable for violinists. He was one of those, too. He was called one of the finest violinists in France. Joseph Bologne, Chevalier de Saint-Georges, who was also a composer. He wrote this symphony. And you'll hear it this hour.

pianist Glenn Gould is probably best known for his interpretations of the music of J.S. Bach at the piano. He's not as well known for a string quartet that he once wrote, 40 minutes long, a pretty amazing piece. Well, the members of the Catalyst Quartet were on a car ride together when they heard that quartet and decided they had to play it. And I thought the best thing to pair it with on a program would be arrangements of Bach's Goldberg Variations, for keyboard originally, for string quartet. And so they made an album of these arrangements of Bach's Goldberg Variations. Here's some selections from those variations played by the Catalyst Quartet.

some selections from the Catalyst Quartet's arrangements of the Goldberg Variations by Johann Sebastian Bach. Coming up, a symphony by the finest fencer in France.

Joseph Boulogne, Chevalier de Saint-Georges, was widely regarded as one of the most accomplished men of his age. Not only was he among the most important musicians in Paris during the pre-revolutionary period, but he was also a superb fencer. He was said to be one of the finest swordsmen in all of Europe. And here is one of his symphonies, performed by the London Symphony Orchestra, conducted by Paul Freeman.

A symphony in G major by Joseph Bologne, the Chevalier de Saint-Georges. That was the London Symphony Orchestra there, conducted by Paul Freeman. Camille Saint-Saëns once wrote a gigantic opera about the life of an Italian sculptor from the 16th century, Benvenuto Cellini. It was about the time he spent in France. The opera, not a huge hit, but there was a big ballet section in the opera that has fared much better over time. Here is the ballet music from Act 3 of Ascanio by Camille Saint-Saëns.

0: The ballet music from Act 3 of the opera Ascanio by Camille Saint-Saëns. That was the Malmö Symphony Orchestra conducted by Jun Merkel.
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0: When Beethoven wrote this symphony, things weren't going so great. His hearing loss was getting worse, so he moved to a suburb of Vienna to try to recover, and didn't. Beethoven was struggling with the possibility that his hearing loss would be permanent. It was a dark time for him. But this symphony, his second, is bursting with vitality, optimism, and humor. Almost like Beethoven was laughing in the face of fate. I'm Aaron Kane. Beethoven's Symphony No. 2 is coming up this hour.

I'm Aaron Kane. Great to be with you. It's kind of fun to go through music history, looking at composers in terms of whether they composed operas or music for instruments. There were a lot of either-ors, folks who just did opera or just did instrumental music, but there were some yes-ands also. One of those was Saverio Mercadante, and this is one of his orchestral compositions for flute and orchestra, a flute concerto played by Jean-Pierre Rampal and the English Chamber Orchestra.

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Jean-Pierre Rampal, the flutist, there with the English Chamber Orchestra. That was the Flute Concerto No. 6 by Saverio Mercadante. Coming up, Montero plays Montero in a minute.

Improvisation Number 1 by Gabriela Montero, played there by Gabriela Montero. 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When you hear the beginning of this symphony by Beethoven, his second symphony, it sounds dark enough and serious enough to give you the impression that he was not in a great place at the time, which he wasn't. He was realizing his hearing loss was permanent. But as you go through this symphony, it gets lighter and brighter and punchier and almost silly at times. It's quite a journey from tears to laughter. The Second Symphony by Beethoven, played here by the Berlin Philharmonic, conducted by Simon Rattle.

0: Beethoven kind of messing with us a little bit there with that crazy coda at the end of the Symphony No. 2. That was the Berlin Philharmonic, conducted by Simon Rattle.
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1: Nino Rota is probably best known for the music he wrote for the movies. Films like The Godfather, that was one of his. The legendary film director Federico Fellini once said something about Nino Rota that I bet every film composer would love to hear. He said, "Nino Rota's music takes you on a trip full of images and true emotions. Even without a movie, you can picture a story to it." This is some of the music Nino Rota composed for the concert hall, not the movie theater, his harp concerto. See what images and stories it conjures up for you later this hour.

I'm Aaron Kane. Thanks for listening along with me. French composer Germaine Taillefer began studying music at the Paris Conservatory in 1904. This was very much against the wishes of her father, who thought that women should not pursue careers in composition. Germaine more than proved him wrong, of course. She even became one of the members of Les Six, the Six, that groundbreaking group of mostly French composers, including Poulenc and Millot and Honegger. This is an intermezzo by Germaine Taillefer, played here by the Clinton Narboni Piano Duo.

and Intermezzo by Germaine Taillefer, played there by Nicole Narboni and Mark Clinton, the Clinton-Narboni piano duo. Music has always been helped by heroes, and composers have always been encouraged by champions. When Florence Price was studying music at the Eastman School, it was composer George Chadwick who was very encouraging and supportive of her, which is interesting because it was Antonin Dvorak who encouraged George Chadwick to use African-American folk melodies in his compositions. Quite a legacy of support there. Here is the Concert Overture No. 1 by Florence Price. 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

The Concert Overture No. 1 by Florence Price, played there by the Württemberg Philharmonic of Reutlingen, conducted by John Jetter. Up next, Johann Sebastian Bach gets Waltonized. Stay tuned.

So, how do you like your Bach? Historically informed, with gut strings and Baroque bows and assiduously researched techniques? Or would you much rather hear Bach played on a piano than a harpsichord? Or do you love the gigantic arrangements of Bach's music for full orchestra by Leopold Stokowski? Well, this is something kind of in the middle. The Wise Virgin's Ballet Suite by William Walton, with a lot of help from Johann Sebastian Bach. It's played here by the English Northern Philharmonia.

orchestral remixes of the music of Johann Sebastian Bach by English composer William Walton for the Wise Virgin's Ballet Suite, played there by the English Northern Philharmonia, conducted by David Lloyd Jones. I'm Aaron Kane. It's great to be with you. Nino Rota is probably best known for his film scores, but he also wrote a lot of music for the concert hall, including this harp concerto. It's played here by harpist Luisa Prandini with the Virtuosi Italiani.

0: Luisa Prandini, the harp soloist there, with the Virtuosi Italiani conducted by Marzio Conti. That was the Harp Concerto by Nino Rota.
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0: George Frideric Handel wrote a lot of music to go with his music. If you were in London during the time he was living and working there, and you went to hear one of his new oratorios, it would have been performed in two or three big parts with intermissions between them. But Handel wanted to make sure audiences heard his music during those intermissions. So he created many pieces like this. A little palate cleanser to get you ready to hear more Handel after hearing a lot of Handel. I'm Aaron Kane. You'll hear this Concerto Grosso by Handel all by itself in about 30 minutes.

Nata lux de lumine, O light born of light. So begins the Latin hymn. Here's a setting by Lucy Walker, sung by Voces 8.

Sonata Lux by Lucy Walker, sung there by Voces 8. In 1736, things started to get bad for George Frideric Handel. Or things changed, anyway, because tastes changed. The operas Handel had written in England that had been so popular started to be not nearly as popular, and Handel's career was in trouble. But he adapted quickly. He started writing oratorios instead, and they were quite popular, but not always popular enough to really pack the theaters, so Handel adapted again. He composed 12 grand concertos to be performed during the intermissions of his oratorios. He'd hoped that would attract more audience members, and it worked, and things started getting good again for Handel. Here is one of those, Concerti Grossi by Handel. Iona Brown leads the Academy of St. Martin in the Fields.

It almost seems like Johannes Brahms got his best work done when he was on vacation. He wrote this in Switzerland while he was on vacation. The Violin Sonata No. 2 by Johannes Brahms, played here by pianist Lars Vogt and violinist Christian Tetzlaff.

pianist Lars Vogt and violinist Christian Tetzlaff with the Violin Sonata No. 2 by Johannes Brahms. 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Here is an oboe concerto by Jennifer Higdon. It's played here by oboist James Button with the Nashville Symphony Orchestra, conducted by Giancarlo Guerrero.

0: composer Jennifer Higdon says that she always loved the oboe, the way that it can sing these high, long, soaring lines, and she was delighted to have a chance to write that oboe concerto. We heard James Button playing oboe there in Jennifer Higdon's oboe concerto with the Nashville Symphony Orchestra, conducted by Giancarlo Guerrero.
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4: Good morning. What's inside the framework for ending war between the U.S. and Iran? Details are still murky, but Iran says Friday brings a signing ceremony and it will open talks on sanctions and Iran's nuclear program. It's Morning Edition from NPR News. Trump's new Federal Reserve chair oversees his first meeting on interest rates today. I'm Leila Fadel.
5: And I'm Amy Martinez. Kevin Warsh wants Fed officials to say less in public about where they think rates are headed. Also, how public support for Luigi Mangione is complicating jury selection in his murder trial. In a chat with two-time Oscar-winning director Alejandro González Iñárritu about his first film, Amores Perros. It's Wednesday, June 17th. Rapper Kendrick Lamar is 39 years old today. News is next.
6: Live from NPR News in Washington, I'm Dave Mattingly. President Trump and other leaders at the G7 summit in France will wrap up their talks today in the French Alps. Trump's efforts to end the war with Iran have gotten a lot of attention at the summit, along with the ongoing war between Russia and Ukraine. Executives from tech companies, including OpenAI and Anthropic, are attending sessions on artificial intelligence and economic growth. Republican Congressman Mike Collins of Georgia has won the GOP nomination for a November Senate race. Sarah Callis with Georgia Public Broadcasting reports.
7: Collins, who has represented Eastern Georgia since 2023, addressed a crowd in a barn an hour south of Atlanta when the race was called.
8: My plan is your next U.S. Senator. I mean, it's simple. I'm just going to use my business experience out there to build on the record of results that I've already delivered in Washington.
7: Collins received an 11th-hour endorsement from President Trump over the weekend. His opponent, Derek Dooley, had been supported by Georgia's Republican Governor Brian Kemp since the beginning of his campaign. Collins will face incumbent Democratic Senator John Ossoff this November. For NPR News, I'm Sarah Callis in Jackson, Georgia.
6: Billionaire healthcare executive Rick Jackson is the winner of Georgia's Republican gubernatorial runoff. He defeated the state's lieutenant governor, Burt Jones, who was endorsed by President Trump. Jackson will face former Atlanta Mayor Keisha Lance Bottoms in November. In Alabama, Congressman Barry Moore has won the Republican runoff for the Senate seat being vacated by GOP Senator Tommy Tuberville. Moore defeated Jared Hudson. The congressman was backed by President Trump. Everett West won the Democratic nomination and will face Moore in November. Tuberville is running for governor of Alabama. In Oklahoma, another candidate backed by the president, four-term Congressman Kevin Hern, has won the GOP nomination for an open Senate seat. It was vacated by Mark Wayne Mullen, who became Homeland Security Secretary, replacing Kristi Noem. The U.S. economy, Jeffrey Epstein, and immigration were among the issues raised to Vice President Vance yesterday when he appeared on the ABC TV talk show The View. NPR's Daniel Kurtzleben reports.
9: Host Ana Navarro asked Vance about Trump's recent comment that he, quote, loves the inflation. What he said, Anna, what he said is that he loves the fact that the inflation is going to come down when this war is over. That's what he said.
10: That's not what he said.
11: The hosts were broadly critical of the administration and also asked Vance about the Epstein files and the Trump administration's deportation tactics. Vance's new book is called Communion, Finding My Way Back to Faith, and is about his conversion as an adult to Catholicism. While many politicians write books as preludes to presidential runs, Vance has not yet declared his 2028 intentions. Danielle Kurtzleben, NPR News.
6: This is NPR News from Washington. There's a court hearing today in New York City for Luigi Mangione, the man charged with killing the CEO of UnitedHealthcare. Bruce Kahnweiser has more.
12: The hearing will deal with a questionnaire for prospective jurors. The 28-year-old Mangione is accused of gunning down UnitedHealthcare CEO Brian Thompson on a city sidewalk in December 2024. Officials have condemned the murder, but Mangione has garnered outsized support from a public that has grown frustrated with the country's healthcare system. Mangione's trial is set for September. For NPR News, I'm Bruce Kahnweiser.
6: Mangione faces up to life in prison without the possibility of parole if convicted on federal charges. A new study provides more evidence that COVID-19 vaccines may also protect the heart. The findings are published in the journal JAMA Internal Medicine. Researchers followed more than a million U.S. military veterans who were vaccinated in 2024, including about a third who got a COVID shot. The study shows those who received a COVID vaccine were about 38% less likely to suffer a heart attack or stroke after a COVID infection in the next 8 months. The Federal Reserve wraps up its latest policy meeting today, the first with Kevin Warsh as chair of the central bank. Economists say they don't expect the Fed to make any changes to U.S. interest rates, with inflation in the economy still elevated. The war with Iran has pushed up oil and gas prices, though energy prices have been moving lower since President Trump announced an agreement to end the war with Iran. I'm Dave Mattingly, NPR News in Washington.
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18: I'm Peter O'Dowd. When an oil tycoon's business was threatened by plans to regulate methane, he fought back, and now a major climate polluter is about to get a break from the EPA. A story of environmental rollbacks and the power of the fossil fuel industry inside the White House. 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
19: It's Morning Edition from NPR News. Ami Martinez in Culver City, California.
4: And I'm Leila Faldin in Washington, D.C. Good morning. Vice President J.D. Vance is headed to Switzerland this Friday to sign a tentative deal to end the war with Iran.
19: But the details are still unknown, even to Israel, America's partner in this war. So while the two went into this war together, how to end it is driving a wedge between them.
4: Joining us to discuss this and more is NPR international correspondent Aya Betraoui, who is in Cairo. Good morning.
20: Good morning, Leila.
4: So this agreement is being signed on Friday. And I feel like I've been asking this since we first reported on it at the beginning of the week. Is there any more clarity on what is actually being agreed to here?
10: Iran is giving some indications of what this really centers on, and it's three main points. They say the first is ending the war. The second is that Iran would open the Strait of Hormuz again for commercial shipping. And the third is that the U.S. would end its blockade of Iranian ports. And Iran says that already this week, ships have been reaching Iranian ports ever since this deal was announced. Now, Iran also says that this is a 1.5-page memorandum of understanding, and that after it is signed on Friday, the two sides will sit down for talks on the thorniest issues. That's Iran's nuclear program and U.S. sanctions. And for those talks, Vance will be sitting across from Iran's chief negotiator, who is Mohammad Bagher Ghalibaf. He's a senior politician and a former commander in the Revolutionary Guard.
20: Okay, beyond Iran opening the Strait of Hormuz, which, by the way, was fully open before this war to oil tankers and ships, what do you know about what each side gets here?
10: So Vance has been on a media blitz pitching this as a good deal. He says Iran will dilute its highly enriched uranium and never be able to build a nuclear weapon. And Trump continues to say that once the Strait of Hormuz is open, gas prices in the U.S. will plummet. But Iran says it is getting money, a lot, under this deal. Iranian media say $12 billion in frozen assets will be released in the initial phase of the coming 60-day period, and that billions more will come as nuclear talks progress. But Vance says Iranians won't see any money until they've changed their behavior. But he hasn't denied that Iranian funds will be unlocked in this deal.
20: You know, Israel and the United States started this war together. Israel's ambassador to the U.S. told NPR on the show yesterday that Israel doesn't even know what's in this agreement. So how is that going to affect talks?
10: It's important to remember, Leila, that Trump and every country in this region, from Egypt to Pakistan to the Gulf Arab states to Turkey, they all want this war to end except for Israel. This is hurting their economies. But Iran insists that any ceasefire agreement has to include Israel's war in Lebanon against the Iran-backed Hezbollah. And last night, Iran's Revolutionary Guard issued a warning saying that if Israel does not stop those attacks in Lebanon, it should expect a harsh response from Iran. And Iran also says that the first clause of that deal being signed on Friday says that attacks on Lebanon will be halted, but that hasn't happened yet. And look, this is a major wedge issue now between Israel and the U.S. Trump has admitted to cursing at Prime Minister Benjamin Netanyahu in calls, and you can hear his frustration yesterday in comments he made at the G7 summit in France.
21: I'll tell you what, Israel's fighting Hezbollah too long, and too many people are being killed. And you don't have to knock down an apartment house every time you're looking for somebody. Because there are a lot of people in those apartment houses, and they're not all Hezbollah, that I can tell you.
10: But these wars are popular in Israel, Leila, and Netanyahu faces elections this year, and it's important that he demonstrates Israel's policies are not being dictated by the White House. And he says Israel will remain in Lebanon for as long as necessary, but Iran says it views any continued occupation of Lebanon as a violation of this initial agreement.
20: That's NPR international correspondent Aya Batraoui in Cairo. Thank you, Aya.
10: Thanks, Leila.
20: President Trump wraps up a 3-day visit to France, where he's meeting with world leaders at the G7 summit.
22: Now, this afternoon, he will hold a press conference where he's expected to field questions about his uncertain agreement to end the war with Iran.
21: We have our deal done with Iran, and it should be successful. It goes to a second stage, which I think will be actually easier.
22: But before leaving, he will stop at the opulent Palace of Versailles for dinner with French President Emmanuel Macron.
20: NPR's White House correspondent Franco Ordonez has been traveling with the president, and he joins us now from Evian. Hi, Franco.
23: Hey, Leila.
20: So President Trump has been touting his agreement all week, but he has yet to really release any details, any specific details. Why is that raising concerns?
23: Well, I mean, it's because the details of the agreement are so crucial. I mean, most experts and former officials that I speak with largely support this. I mean, it's a step toward the end of fighting, and putting something in writing helps hold the sides accountable. Now, Trump may say the second stage is easier, but I was speaking with Catherine Thompson, who worked on Middle East policy in Trump's Defense Department and is now at the Cato Institute, a libertarian think tank. And she told me the next 60 days are crucial, and it's where it really gets hard. And that's because the thorniest issues are still on the table, like what happens to the nuclear material that Iran still has, and what is the U.S. really prepared to do regarding sanctions relief?
24: I am skeptical that we are going to achieve something in 60 days. I think that's a really ambitious timeline.
20: you know, the U.S. started with this war with Israel, and now Israel's a potential spoiler, right? Their leadership has been really vocal about not wanting to comply with Iran's demands in Lebanon. How do they fit in here?
23: Yeah, I expect that's going to be another big part of the press conference this afternoon. I mean, particularly Trump's relationship with Prime Minister Benjamin Netanyahu. And that is because Israel really is another wild card that could blow up this deal. I mean, Israel has not signed on yet, and Trump has openly raised his concerns that Netanyahu can't stop dropping bombs on Lebanon, which Trump has said has hurt his own efforts to reach peace with Iran.
21: I've had a great relationship with Bibi, but now Bibi has to be more responsible with respect to Lebanon.
23: Let me just add, Layla, when talking to us reporters yesterday, Trump seemed to be sending a message straight to Netanyahu when he said that, quote, Israel would have been blown off the face of the earth if not for him. And these tensions, though, are not new, but they are important. And it's something to watch in the coming weeks, because what happens in Israel and Lebanon could play a major role in whether this deal is a success.
20: So a lot of eyes on another leader this week, President Volodymyr Zelensky of Ukraine. He was at the summit, and there were a lot of questions about whether Trump would meet with him. Did he?
23: Yeah, he did. Trump was part of the group of G7 leaders who met with Zelensky to talk about the war in Ukraine. Trump met with Zelensky again briefly, along with Secretary of State Marco Rubio. Trump told us reporters after that it was a good meeting, and that now with Iran in the rearview mirror, those are his words, that he plans to turn his focus to the war in Ukraine. He told us he would do whatever he could. And he added that he also spoke earlier with Russian President Vladimir Putin and noted that the U.S. would soon be able to reimpose sanctions on Russia, which were eased during the Iranian war.
20: Well, we'll have to see if Iran is really in the rear view mirror. That's White House correspondent Franco Ordonez in Evian, France. Thank you.
23: Thank you, Layla.
20: Primary results in Georgia show a mixed record for President Trump's endorsements. His pick for Senate won a primary runoff. His choice for governor did not.
19: There are also primaries on Tuesday in Oklahoma, Alabama, and Washington, D.C.
20: Raul Bali with member station WABE in Atlanta is covering the

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1: Than ever, but still falling behind.
2: Jackson now faces Democratic nominee and former Atlanta Mayor Keisha Lance Bottoms this fall.
3: Okay, let's turn to the Senate race. Who's the Republican nominee to challenge Democratic incumbent John Ossoff?
2: So again, according to AP Race Call, that's going to be Congressman Mike Collins, who just picked up the endorsement of President Donald Trump on Sunday. He's very much like Trump. He's controversial, at times incendiary on social media, and he focuses on issues like anti-immigrant rhetoric. In his victory speech, he attacked Ossoff.
4: He's going to have millions and millions of dollars pouring in here from his New York and California donors. The political establishment, the mainstream media, and the global elites, oh, they're going to be working overtime to get him reelected.
2: Now, on social media last night, Ossoff, who is Jewish, called Collins, quote, a notorious bigot, anti-Semite, and extremist. Ossoff's been attacking Trump, and he'll be trying to tie Collins to him.
3: And what are the takeaways from the primaries in Oklahoma and Alabama?
2: Okay, both states, Republicans will be the favorites headed into the November general election. In Alabama, Republican Congressman Barry Moore, who was endorsed by Trump, won the party primary for Senate, defeating a Navy SEAL, according to the AP. He'll face Democratic lawyer Everett West. In Oklahoma, you may remember Mark Wayne Mullen was in the Senate, got appointed Homeland Security Secretary, and is being replaced. The AP says that Trump-endorsed Congressman Kevin Hearn won the Republican primary for that. Democrats are headed for a runoff.
3: Okay, I'm here in D.C., where there's another closely watched primary race where voters are really weighing what kind of leader they want with a president who hasn't been hesitant to interfere in local politics. Is there a clear winner yet?
2: We don't have the final results there. Votes are still being counted. There's a lot of attention to this race because Mayor Muriel Bowser is leaving after 12 years. The Democratic primary includes a Democratic socialist. That's Janice Lewis George, who's on the city council. President Trump has threatened to have the federal government take over if she's elected. Another contender, Kenyon McDuffie, is a former council member. Right now, Lewis George is leading. That's ranked choice voting there, so the votes are still being counted.
3: That's Raul Bali of WABE. Thank you so much.
2: No problem.
3: This is NPR News.
5: West Side Story is set in New York's Upper West Side. Head north in Manhattan from there, and you get to Harlem. 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I'm Sarah Zaslaw. 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
1: This is Morning Edition from NPR News. I'm Leila Fadel.
2: And I'm A. Martinez. In the year 2000, a Mexican film took the Cannes Film Festival by storm. Its plot involved Mexico City in a fatal car crash where three lives collide. Oh, and dogs. Lots of dogs. The film is called Amores Perros, or Love's a Bitch, and it altered the landscape of Spanish language films as we knew them.
3: It was a new geography in cinema. Of course, Mexico has existed for many, many years, but in cinema, we hadn't seen it that much, and we hadn't heard ourselves in our own language. So that's why also in Latin America, Amores Perros had such a huge kind of like thorough transcendence.
2: That is Golden Globe winning actor and filmmaker Gael García Bernal. Amores Perros was his and now two-time Academy Award-winning director Alejandro González Iñárritu's first film. And 25 years after its Best Foreign Language Film Oscar nomination, it is back in theaters. I recently spoke with the pair about the film's lasting legacy. Here is García Bernal on the early days of this project.
3: It was perhaps the darkest moment of cinema in Latin America. Industrially speaking also, no? It was very, very complicated that these films would be seen. And so when I was approached by Alejandro to put, would you mind putting yourself on tape and I'll send you the script, and it all sounded very, yeah, like, of course, I don't know, yeah. You know, like there wasn't anything I could compare it to or any, you know, I was also 19. So I was like, yeah, okay, great. Sounds like a great invitation. And thinking that this was the one film only in my life, you know?
2: No kidding. You really thought, wow.
3: I mean, if I got the part, it was going to be the only film I was ever going to do, because that's how it was. And thinking also like, okay, I should make sure that I get a VHS copy if the film gets finished also. If the film gets finished, I need a VHS copy to show to my family.
2: When you were making it, who were you making it for?
4: For people like me, like young people, like young. I mean, I was just saying to Gael that I was very impressed when we saw it last year in Cannes, that is still the film holds and has a lot of muscle. And it's very impressive that the dogs are still barking 25 years later. And the fans, the people that is more connected, are 16 to 25 year old kids. I think that is because these characters are broken, all of them, and they are looking for love. That's what the film is about. And I think that's how a lot of young people feel today. And when we did that film, we were feeling that way too. And we were young, and I think we were doing it for us.
2: When you were making it, did you have a feeling even that you were making something that was going to last a long time?
3: No. No. Back in those days, the crazy opportunity of making a film, I didn't know what it meant. It took me another couple of films afterwards to finally get it together and say, of course, cinema is an exercise of transcendence. And when a film is good, when a film reaches that, which only time can tell, no? When that happens, well, yeah, the film lives forever. Like Alejandro says, the dogs keep on barking, and I cannot understand or see definitely my life, but definitely also Mexico or the cinema world without Amores Perros.
2: Now, Alejandro, the film came out in 2000, and really, for a lot of people, it is a marker of time, a marker of what Mexico and Mexico City was at the turn of the century. How is the country, the city, similar or different than when you made this?
4: I think it's very different and very similar in many ways. You know, I think the role of the woman, the role of the men, the fatherless figure, the power games, the social classes clashing. I think the textures and that sound of Mexico, that texture of Mexico, the rawness or the primal beauty of Mexico as an animal that is savage and is lovely and is loyal, but is it can kill you. I think all those feelings are still in Mexico City. It's still relevant because of that.
2: Now, I have one last question for both of you, and it's because of the end of the film, because it ends on a dedication that's really, I think for a lot of people, taken on a life of its own. It reads, Porque también somos lo que hemos perdido. Translated, because we are also what we have lost. So I'm wondering what that means to each of you. Gael, let's start with you on that.
3: Well, when I read it for the first time, it was at the ending of the film in Cannes when the premiere was. And that dedication is Alejandro's, and it resonates. It resonates in many ways, and I guess at that point I was just, you know, kind of, it was one of the phrases that also gave sense to the meaning or the mystery of what I had just seen.
2: Alejandro, what about you?
4: It's a dedication for, basically, it's for my family, I think, because 3 years before I shot the movie, and 4 years when it was released, my wife and I lost our second kid. So we were struggling still with that loss. And I think without that, I would have never been a director. I think the loss of our son really transformed our lives. And I dedicate that film for him. And more than for him, it was for my family, because I thought that, you know, still he was with us. And we are what we lose. It's a real thing. I mean, when we lose our parents or things, we are still that. We are part of what we have lost, you know. We are made of what we are. And what we have lost is still part of the existence. So, yeah, that's the meaning of that.
2: That's Alejandro González Iñárritu and Gael García Bernal. Amores Perros is now playing in theaters. Alejandro, Gael, thank you, first of all, for the film 26 years later, and thank you for giving me some time.
3: Thank you.
4: Thank you very much.

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1: I'm Sarah Ahman. I own Out of the Blue in Blue Ridge, Georgia. 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
5: Live from NPR News in Washington, I'm Dave Mattingly. The G7 summit wraps up today in the French Alps. NPR's Franco Ordonez says the agreement to end the war between the U.S. and Iran has gotten a lot of attention at the talks led by President Trump.
6: He's really focused on repeating two main points, and that's that the deal addresses the nuclear program and two, that it ensures the Strait of Hormuz remains open to toll-free shipping.
7: The one thing that's happening that's of note, frankly, the only thing that really matters to me, is Iran will never have a nuclear weapon. And it says it loud and clear. They're not going to develop it. They're not going to buy it. They're not going to do anything with it. And if they do, they suffer unbelievable consequences.
5: The agreement between the U.S. and Iran is set to be signed Friday at a formal ceremony in Geneva. Before the G7 concludes, the leaders there are scheduled to discuss the future of artificial intelligence and America's dominance in AI. Republican Congressman Mike Collins of Georgia has won the GOP Senate nomination and will face Democratic incumbent John Ossoff in November. Collins was backed by President Trump. In Georgia's Republican gubernatorial runoff, billionaire Rick Jackson has defeated Lieutenant Governor Burt Jones and will face former Atlanta Mayor Keisha Lance Bottoms, a Democrat, in November. This is NPR News from Washington. In Oklahoma, four-term Republican Congressman Kevin Hearn has won the GOP nomination for the Senate seat vacated by Mark Wayne Mullen, who now serves as Secretary of Homeland Security. Hearn was backed by the president. Economists say they expect the Federal Reserve to leave U.S. interest rates unchanged when Fed policymakers wrap up their latest meeting today. Inflation in the economy remains elevated, led by higher energy and food prices. This is the first Fed meeting chaired by Kevin Warsh, who recently took over from Jerome Powell. Brazil's top court has convicted the son of the country's former president on charges related to his efforts to turn U.S. foreign policy against Brazil. Catherine Osborne has more on Eduardo Bolsonaro.
8: Last year, Brazil's Supreme Court convicted former far-right president Jair Bolsonaro of planning a coup to overturn an election he lost. Now they've convicted his son Eduardo of interfering in that case by trying to get the U.S. government to pressure Brazil's judiciary. Eduardo lives in the United States and has sought close ties with the Trump administration, which hit Brazil with tariffs last year and sanctioned a top judge ahead of the coup trial. Eduardo says he was not properly notified about the legal case against him. He received a more than four-year sentence. For NPR News, I'm Catherine Osborne in Rio de Janeiro.
5: I'm Dave Mattingly in Washington.

0: 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From Jarl and Pamela Mohn, focusing on civil liberties, foster youth, public radio, and the arts. 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
1: It's Morning Edition from NPR News. I'm E. Martinez in Culver City, California.
2: And I'm Leila Fadel in Washington, D.C. Good morning. There's a new boss at the Federal Reserve, and he's running his first meeting this week where the central bank will decide what to do with interest rates. President Trump chose Kevin Warsh to lead the Fed in hopes that Warsh would push for lower interest rates. Given what's happening with inflation, that may have to wait. NPR's Scott Horsley covers the Fed for us and joins me now. Good morning.
3: Good morning, Larry.
2: So Kevin Warsh campaigned to lead the Fed, saying he thought there was room to lower interest rates. Is he going to have to backtrack?
3: Well, we'll find out. Warsh is holding his first news conference this afternoon at a time when inflation has just hit a three-year high. It's been moving in the wrong direction. The cost of living is going up faster than people's wages are, and that is largely because of the spike in energy prices resulting from the U.S. war with Iran. Now, oil prices have come down in recent days in anticipation that the bottleneck in the Strait of Hormuz might soon be relieved. But, you know, gas prices are still more than a buck a gallon higher than they were when the war started. And until inflation starts coming down, we're not likely to see a rate cut. In fact, some members of the Fed's rate setting committee have signaled their next move could just as easily be a rate increase.
2: What are the odds of that?
3: Financial markets right now see a better than even chance that interest rates do end the year higher than they are right now. Fed policymakers will update their own forecast this afternoon. Back in March, on average, members of the rate setting committee were predicting 1/4 point rate cut by year's end. But, you know, that was before the wartime price spike had really taken hold. By the way, Kevin Warsh has been critical of these public forecasts, which are known as dot plots. He thinks they limit the Fed's maneuvering room. In general, Warsh thinks members of the rate setting committee should, you know, play their cards closer to their vest and not give so many speeches. But Sarah Bender, who follows the Fed at the Brookings Institution, says that could be a tough sell for those other committee members who, by the way, are all independent actors and don't necessarily take their marching orders from the chairman.
4: Chairman Warsh might not want to give so many speeches, but I'm hard-pressed to see other members of the FOMC restrain themselves unless they can be convinced that monetary policy would be better made and it's better for them politically to say less.
3: A lot of Fed policymakers think speeches and op-eds are important tools in their toolkit. Former Fed Chairman Ben Bernanke liked to say monetary policy is 98% talk and 2% action.
2: Now, Warsh's immediate predecessor, Jerome Powell, is obviously no longer chairman of the Fed, but he's still part of the board. How is that likely to affect the dynamic?
3: Yeah, this is unusual. Most of the time, Fed chairs leave the board altogether when their term as head of the committee expires. But Powell probably would have done that too, but you know, President Trump waged such a relentless campaign to bend the central bank to his will. He tried to fire a Fed governor. He even had the Justice Department investigate the central bank. And because of that ugly, high-pressure campaign, Powell decided to stick around to help preserve a kind of firewall between the White House and the central bank. When he was chairman, Powell worked really hard to maintain support for the Fed on Capitol Hill and elsewhere, and Warsh is going to have to do the same, Bender says.
4: The Fed needs political support to do a good job. It needs support from Congress, it needs support from the courts, and obviously the bond markets need to have some confidence and know what the Fed is up to. And the Fed has to find a way to keep these audiences and support on its side.
3: It is a little awkward for Warsh to have Powell sticking around, but Powell said he plans to keep a low profile and won't try to compete with the new chairman.
2: And Pierre Scott Horsley, thank you, Scott.
3: You're welcome.
1: Luigi Mangione is expected to appear in a New York State court today for a pretrial hearing. The 28-year-old has pleaded not guilty to charges he stalked and murdered a health insurance executive on a Manhattan street in 2024. Now, complicating Mangione's upcoming trials is the fact that he's attracting what legal experts say is surprising public support. NPR's Brian Mann will be in the courthouse today. Brian, you spoke about or wrote about this case at NPR.org, and you say some people see Mangione as kind of a folk hero. What does that mean?
5: Yeah, it's interesting. As I interviewed legal experts and people who study political violence, this phrase, folk hero, kept coming up. Remember, Mangione's accused of killing Brian Thompson, a 50-year-old man, a father of two. That's not the kind of alleged crime that usually draws significant public support. But because the man who was gunned down was head of United Healthcare, a big, really profitable health insurance company, and because healthcare is so expensive and frustrating and often controversial in the U.S., a lot of people appear to be seeing this not as a murder case, but as a political act. I spoke about this with Evan Clarkson. He's a researcher who's been studying Mangione's popularity at Utah Valley University. He got interested after many of his own students voiced sympathy for Mangione.
6: There's some students who believe he is absolutely a justified vigilante operating or did operate against this system that they think is unjust.
5: And more than 40,000 people have now donated to Mangione's legal defense fund. The correctional facility where he's being held is being flooded with letters and photographs.
1: And here's the other wrinkle to this, because some experts told you that Mangione's draw is being heightened by the fact that he's considered handsome. So could that really be a factor?
5: As a matter of fact, every expert I interviewed said they think public perceptions about Mangione's politics are being shaped in part by how they react to his appearance. Images of Mangione have gone viral. There are murals of him on walls all over the world. I talked with Daniel Byman, who studies domestic political violence at Georgetown University, and he made what I think is a really interesting comparison.
7: Che Guevara was, you know, a very bloody revolutionary, and yet, you know, his poster was on dorm room walls. And, you know, the Che Guevara thing actually reminds me a bit of Mangione in that, you know, Mangione's a good-looking guy.
5: Now, again, Mangione has pleaded not guilty to all state and federal charges. His legal team declined a request for an interview, but in a statement posted online, they reject the idea that Mangione has espoused political violence. But his attorneys, are clearly aware of his popular following. They've created a website that updates people on Mangione's situation.
1: All right, so how could this public support, everything we've talked about for Mangione, play into the trials that are coming up?
5: So these pretrial hearings have been really interesting. First, the defense has won some victories here. The death penalty is now off the table in the federal trial. That's a big win. But one thorny question going forward in these cases is how to find unbiased jurors. This is expected to be one of the key topics at today's state court hearing. The concern that I'm hearing from everyone is that people could make it onto these juries who actively conceal the fact that they're fans of Mangione. They could find him not guilty, even if they believe he did pull the trigger. Courts are now wrangling over the language of a questionnaire that's being created that's going to be used to screen potential jurors. The state trial, after some delays, is scheduled to go forward in September, and the federal trial has also been pushed back. That's expected to start early next year.
1: All right, NPR's Brian Mann in Manhattan. Brian, thanks.
5: Thank you, A.

0: This is NPR News.
1: I'm Dr. Anthony Lizowitz, and this is Climate Connections. Sports are a big part of many kids' lives, but climate change is disrupting their ability to play. In a survey by the Aspen Institute, U.S. parents reported that their kids missed an average of 7 days of practices and competitions in 2024 due to extreme and changing weather conditions. For example, extreme heat or wildfire smoke can make it unsafe to play outside. Heavy rain can flood fields. And a major storm can wipe out facilities.
2: Goals, nets, balls can also be completely threatened in the event of an incident of extreme weather.
1: Jessica Murphy is an assistant professor in the Department of Exercise and Sports Science at the University of North Carolina at Chapel Hill. She says college and professional teams may have the resources to quickly recover after extreme weather, but that's often not the case for youth sports teams.
2: We don't see these organizations rebuild or relocate in the same way we do at the higher levels.
1: And community sports programs, which provide affordable access to athletics, often have the hardest time recovering. So as the climate warms, some kids may have fewer opportunities to play and compete. Climate Connections is produced by the Yale Center for Environmental Communication. To learn more about climate change, visit climateconnections.org.
3: They're on roadsides across Georgia. Those small metal signs marking the people, places, and moments that shape the state. 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
8: Last week, the Trump administration ordered Anthropic to cut off access to its most advanced AI models, Mythos, and the pared-down public version, Fable, from foreign nationals due to reported security weaknesses in Fable's safeguards. In response, Anthropic shut them down for everyone, including the handful of companies that had been granted access to Mythos to shore up cybersecurity. One of those is Mozilla, which said Mythos identified about 270 bugs in its Firefox browser that had slipped through previous reviews. Mozilla Chief Technology Officer Rafi Krikorian says the government essentially hit a kill switch on the system.
10: The fight about Fable and whether it's dangerous or not is one that we should be having. But the real question that we now should be asking is, like, who gets to throw a switch like this? Like, who needs to disclose why that switch is being thrown? Should there be written reason? Should there be appeal? Should there be independent review? You know, I talk a lot about when it comes to these AI intelligence systems that we need to be owners and not renters. And I think this is like the biggest example of renting that I've ever seen, that, you know, a technology that I could be depending on all of a sudden by someone else's decision is now being shut off and access being cut off worldwide.
8: I mean, do you think at a fundamental level, the government should have a kill switch, be able to kind of shut down a model that it deems a national security risk?
10: I'm not disagreeing with their ability to go do it. I think what I'm disagreeing with is there doesn't seem to be a plan. And so, yes, we should have these kill switches, but then the question is, what happens next? And also, why was this switch thrown in the first place? Like, do we have a right to understand what the actual bug was or what the actual jailbreak is that they're trying to fix?
8: What kinds of circumstances or processes would maybe make you more comfortable with something like that?
10: You know, the government, to their credit, has been talking about doing investments in making sure that technology like this is being exposed to banks, is being exposed to public utility systems. But I think it's more than just exposing them and showing what their bugs are, right? Like, the IT team that works in a public utility and IT team that works in a hospital, they're doing God's work, but frankly, they're just not equipped in order to deal with it. And so for me, if you're going to throw a switch like that, you need to have a plan of like, okay, but the defenders, we need to make sure that you're actually properly equipped to actually defend yourself at this moment. And then, like I mentioned before, having a sense of just a disclosure in order to let us know why you flipped the switch would be really useful. I mean, I can't help thinking if I were one of the leaders in Anthropic right now, I'd have to be asking, like, how is this going to impact my IPO moving forward, right? So I think there are just all these ramifications to having cloak and daggers behind how this switch is being thrown. I think just hasn't been thought through.
8: Rafi Krikorian, CTO at Mozilla. Daniel Shin produced this episode. I'm Megan McCarty-Carino, and that's Marketplace Tech. This is APM.
11: On the next Fresh Air, an inside look at Donald Trump's campaign to acquire Greenland. While it's faded from the headlines, New Yorker staff writer Ben Taub says there are ongoing influence operations at Trump's direction to keep the possibility alive. In a new article, Taub reveals some key players in the effort and its impact on our European allies. Join us.
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2: And I'm Steve Inskeep. 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Sometimes I cry. 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
3: So we are, for the 250th birthday of America, creating a portal, a site, where two Morning Edition listeners can have a conversation about their lives for 40 minutes, and it goes to the Library of Congress. So we're trying to create a time capsule of who we are as Americans on the occasion of the 250th birthday of America.
2: So this is not talking to a loved one. This is talking to a stranger.
3: Yeah. And, you know, it might seem kind of scary, but as you know, talking to strangers is incredibly fun.
2: It's a thing that I love to do. I will knock on doors and talk to random voters in politically interesting areas. And yet I know some people would never want to do it at all.
3: Well, you got to try. And that's what StoryCorps is all about. And hopefully that's what's going to happen for the 250th for this project we're calling Connect 250, that Morning Edition listeners will get to talk to a stranger, talk about their lives, and have that become part of American history at the Library of Congress.
2: What pointers do you give for interviewing someone you've never met before?
3: You know, it's pretty easy. You just ask that question you've always wanted to ask. You know, the microphone gives you the license to ask things that you may never have asked before and it may never have said before. So it's a chance to get to know someone very intensely, very quickly. And as I said, it is very, very fun.
2: I think there's a format here, right? Each of you will write a few facts about yourself and then the other person will read them. So they'll have something to go on.
3: That's exactly right. So you go through a process where you sign up, sign in, and you write a little bio of yourself. And that bio gets shared with your partner and it's off to the races.
2: Any facts can get the conversation going. Like you find out that they're from Toledo. What'd you do in Toledo? Why was your family in Toledo? How long have you been wherever you're living now? Anything to get you going.
3: Exactly. And we also supply the best StoryCorps questions. Where did you grow up? Who was kindest to you in your life? How do you want to be remembered? Those sorts of questions. And just like you cry at the broadcasts, people tend to cry in these interviews, even if it's with a stranger.
2: Is there something about this moment in history, 2026, that makes you feel it's important for people who've never met to have a conversation?
3: You know, I think these kind of conversations are important anytime. It could be 2026, it could be 2036, it could be 2016. The point is human connection. And, you know, in many ways, for many reasons, we talk less and less to one another, and anything that opens the door for us to meaningfully connect with another human being is a good thing at any time, at any point. But we are at a moment, you know, certainly in our country, and you can look at the statistics, where there's a lot of fear of others. And it is one of those moments where I think it's important for us to open up our ears and open up our hearts and get to know someone who's different. And there's nothing to be scared of. This is what it means to be alive.
2: Dave Isay is the founder of StoryCorps. Thanks so much.
3: Thank you, Steve.
2: And you can sign up for a conversation at connect250.org.
1: Picture this, a line of more than 20 school buses rolling down the expressway. Inside, not students, but rowdy Scottish soccer fans. That was the scene in New England over the weekend when more than 1,000 Scots crowded into a fleet of yellow buses to see their team take on Haiti at a World Cup contest just outside Boston. Riding along was reporter Jeremy Siegel of member station GBH.
4: It's about 1 in the afternoon, 8 hours before kickoff, when a sea of Scots flood the streets of downtown Providence, Rhode Island, ready to board their school buses. Annie McKay downs a beer.
5: I have never been in anything like this.
4: McKay is 87 years old and a lifelong member of the Tartan Army, the chosen name of Scotland's traveling fan base. They're staying in Providence instead of Boston to save on hotel prices. Sam Dunnigan tells me people across Scotland have blown their life savings and taken out loans and second mortgages to travel to the event.
6: We have no money left. The coffers are empty. The coffers are empty, all right?
4: To cut down on costs, one fan suggested renting yellow school buses instead of paying the high price for public transport. Yellow buses are an American novelty, unfamiliar to most Scots, and they were shocked to find out it was a realistic option.
7: We spoke to a few bus companies and the prices were incredible.
4: That's Scott Gillen, one of the organizers. After doing the math, they found the total cost for the ride, $38 per head, and that includes onboard libations.
7: So we've now got about $16,000 of beer.
4: Gillen also says a portion of the money they saved on the school buses will go to local charities, including $10,000 for Providence's Hasbro Children's Hospital. The Tartan Army boards the buses in true Scottish style, led by a bagpipe band. A long line of bright yellow buses, all sourced from local schools, meet them outside the State House. Driver Paula McFadden jumped at the assignment when the Scots contacted her district.
8: How does it feel to be driving this bus?
9: Oh, it's very exciting. They're going to be a lot of fun to drive.
4: On board, it is a raucous ride.
10: Back in the bus, get inside! Get a bag inside! Get your
4: heat in. The beers flow, the chants are constant, flags wave out the windows as we drive up Interstate 95. Midway to Gillette Stadium in Foxborough, temporarily renamed Boston Stadium for the event, I'm handed a tall boy of beer and taught how to say cheers the Scottish way, Slangevar.
11: Slangevar!
4: Somehow, we arrive at the stadium in one piece. Empty cans are everywhere. The Scots are elated as they exit their yellow chariots and march on to their seats, not knowing that by the end of the night, they'll have witnessed their country's first win at the World Cup in more than three decades. For NPR News, I'm Jeremy Siegel in Foxborough, Massachusetts.

0: 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I'm Leila Fadel.
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4: From the GPB newsroom, I'm Devin Swald. Rick Jackson will represent the Republican Party in Georgia's race for a new governor this November. GPB's Sophie Gratis has more on last night's primary runoff results.
5: Healthcare executive Jackson received more than 50% of the vote in his race against sitting Lieutenant Governor Burt Jones, who was endorsed by President Trump. Jackson will be up against Democrat and former Atlanta Mayor Keisha Lance Bottoms in November. On Tuesday, he promised to run an aggressive race, pointing to Bottoms' previous departure as Atlanta mayor.
6: In November, the choice could not be more clear. Do we continue moving Georgia forward, or do we go backward to Keisha Lance Bottoms' record of excuses and failed leadership?
5: Jackson, who has spent over $100 million on his campaign so far, brands himself as a political outsider. He says as governor, he will prioritize education, cutting taxes, and boosting employment rates. For GPB News, I'm Sophie Gratis.
4: Lieutenant Governor Burt Jones conceded to Jackson shortly after the Associated Press called the race last night. During a speech to the crowd at his watch party in Butts County, Jones thanked his family and supporters and acknowledged there was no path to victory.
7: The early voting margin was just a little too much to overcome. I want to thank my opponent and his team for running their race, and I also congratulate them as well.
4: For more results from last night's primary runoff elections, go to gpb.org/elections. 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
8: Live from NPR News in Washington, I'm Corva Coleman. This is the final day of the G7 summit in France. The leaders of several nations are expressing support for Ukraine. NPR's Eleanor Beardsley reports.
9: Relations have been cordial, but there are underlying tensions between the transatlantic allies. Yet they have come together to reaffirm their support for Ukraine. They pointed out that Ukraine's resilience has managed to create new momentum on the battlefield and said in a statement they would support that by accelerating delivery of air defense capacities, interceptors, and long-range capabilities. They also said they'd increase sanctions on Russia. For the four European members of the G7, ending Russia's war in Ukraine is a top priority. President Trump has also said he's ready to focus on Ukraine again. The two sides have very different views of Russian President Vladimir Putin. Trump has said he's a strong leader and an honest broker. The Europeans consider him a murderous dictator and war criminal. Eleanor Beardsley, NPR News, Paris.
8: In the U.S., there are primary and election runoff results. In Georgia, Republican voters pick Congressman Mike Collins for their U.S. Senate nominee.
10: And y'all know what the mission is. It's to put a Republican in that seat and get rid of that John Ossoff in November. Return this seat to the people of Georgia.
8: Collins and Democrat John Ossoff will meet in the general election. Collins was President Trump's pick, but another Trump-endorsed candidate for Georgia governor, Lieutenant Governor Burt Jones, lost his runoff. He was defeated by billionaire healthcare executive Rick Jackson. He'll face Democrat and former Atlanta Mayor Keisha Lance Bottoms in the fall. President Trump is trying to force Congress to pass a voter ID bill that has drawn bipartisan criticism. Writing online today, Trump says he is now delaying his nominee to be the next Director of National Intelligence, or DNI. Trump says he'll keep the acting DNI, Bill Pulte, in place until Congress passes the voting legislation. A bipartisan group of senators opposes Pulte, who has no intelligence experience at all. He runs a mortgage regulating agency. The Federal Reserve is expected to hold interest rates steady this afternoon. NPR's Scott Horsley reports policymakers are wrestling with the highest inflation in more than 3 years.
11: A wartime spike in energy prices has pushed inflation up to 4.2%. But the Fed's main tool for battling price hikes, higher interest rates, would do little to address the supply shock caused by the U.S. war with Iran. So, for now, Fed policymakers are expected to sit tight. President Trump wants the central bank to lower interest rates, and he chose the new Fed chairman, Kevin Warsh, with that goal in mind. Warsh meets with reporters this afternoon for the first time since taking over at the central bank. Warsh's colleagues on the rate-setting committee will also offer an updated forecast of where they think prices and interest rates are headed for the rest of the year. Scott Horsley, NPR News, Washington.
8: It's NPR. The Justice Department is accusing 15 people of violently impeding federal immigration officers this year in Minneapolis. It happened during the Trump administration's immigration crackdown. Prosecutors claim the people stalked agents and used ice blocks to slow down convoys. But defense attorneys say several similar cases have been dropped. There are now more than 4,000 National Guard troops deployed to Washington, D.C. That's after federal officials announced a summer surge in law enforcement in the city ahead of America's 250th birthday celebrations. NPR's Kat Lonsdorf has more.
1: Around 1,200 troops from dozens of states have been added to President Trump's Washington, D.C. National Guard deployment in recent weeks, and hundreds more are expected by July 4th. Trump deployed the Guard in August of last year as part of an effort to fight crime and beautify the city. Crime was already trending down before Trump got into office, and the National Guard has no arresting power. Troops, many of whom are armed, are mainly performing patrols around the city, making their presence known in residential areas, parks, and metro stops. According to an estimate by the nonpartisan Congressional Budget Office, the current deployment in D.C. costs around $2.4 million a day. Kat Lonsdorf, NPR News, Washington.
8: The National Hurricane Center says a tropical disturbance off Texas's Gulf Coast is too disorganized to be named a tropical storm. But forecasters warn that up to 10 inches of rain could fall in the next few days from Texas and Louisiana into Mississippi and Alabama. This is NPR.
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12: I'm Stan Deaton with the Georgia Historical Society. She was the first African-American woman elected to the Georgia legislature. Grace Towns Hamilton was born in Atlanta in 1907. She graduated from Atlanta University in 1927 before earning a master's degree in psychology from Ohio State. Hamilton taught college for the next decade before she was appointed executive director of the Atlanta Urban League in 1943, one of the first women to hold such a post. For 18 years, she worked to improve African-American voting rights, housing, schools, and health care. In 1965, Hamilton became the first African-American woman elected to the Georgia State Legislature. Serving for 18 years, she was the principal architect of the 1973 Atlanta City Charter that increased black city council members. She also led the reapportionment battle that helped Andrew Young become the first black Georgian in Congress since Reconstruction. The woman known as the most effective female legislator in Georgia died on June 17, 1992, today in Georgia history.
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14: It's Morning Edition from NPR News. Amy Martinez in Culver City, California.
15: And I'm Leila Faldil in Washington, D.C. Good morning. President Trump wraps up a three-day visit to France where he's meeting with world leaders at the G7 summit.
14: Now, this afternoon, he will hold a press conference where he's expected to field questions about his uncertain agreement to end the war with Iran.
16: We have our deal done with Iran, and it should be successful. It goes to a second stage, which I think will be actually easier.
14: But before leaving, he will stop at the opulent Palace of Versailles for dinner with French President Emmanuel Macron.
15: NPR's White House correspondent Franco Ordonez has been traveling with the president, and he joins us now from Evian. Hi, Franco.
17: Hey, Leila.
15: So President Trump has been touting his agreement all week, but he has yet to really release any details, any specific details. Why is that raising concerns?
17: Well, I mean, it's because the details of the agreement are so crucial. I mean, most experts and former officials that I speak with largely support this. I mean, it's a step toward the end of fighting, and putting something in writing helps hold the sides accountable. Now, Trump may say the second stage is easier, but I was speaking with Catherine Thompson, who worked on Middle East policy in Trump's Defense Department and is now at the Cato Institute, a libertarian think tank. And she told me the next 60 days are crucial, and it's where it really gets hard. And that's because the thorniest issues are still on the table, like what happens to the nuclear material that Iran still has, and what is the U.S. really prepared to do regarding sanctions relief?
18: I am skeptical that we are going to achieve something in 60 days. I think that's a really ambitious timeline.
15: You know, the U.S. started with this war with Israel, and now Israel's a potential spoiler, right? Their leadership has been really vocal about not wanting to comply with Iran's demands in Lebanon. How do they fit in here?
17: Yeah, I expect that's going to be another big part of the press conference this afternoon. I mean, particularly Trump's relationship with Prime Minister Benjamin Netanyahu. And that is because Israel really is another wild card that could blow up this deal. I mean, Israel has not signed on yet, and Trump has openly raised his concerns that Netanyahu can't stop dropping bombs on Lebanon, which Trump has said has hurt his own efforts to reach peace with Iran.
16: I've had a great relationship with Bibi, but now Bibi has to be more responsible with respect to Lebanon.
17: Let me just add, Layla, when talking to us reporters yesterday, Trump seemed to be sending a message straight to Netanyahu when he said that, quote, Israel would have been blown off the face of the earth if not for him. And these tensions, though, are not new, but they are important. And it's something to watch in the coming weeks, because what happens in Israel and Lebanon could play a major role in whether this deal is a success.
15: So a lot of eyes on another leader this week, President Volodymyr Zelensky of Ukraine. He was at the summit, and there were a lot of questions about whether Trump would meet with him. Did he?
17: Yeah, he did. Trump was part of the group of G7 leaders who met with Zelensky to talk about the war in Ukraine. Trump met with Zelensky again briefly, along with Secretary of State Marco Rubio. Trump told us reporters after that it was a good meeting, and that now with Iran in the rearview mirror, those are his words, that he plans to turn his focus to the war in Ukraine. He told us he would do whatever he could. And he added that he also spoke earlier with Russian President Vladimir Putin and noted that the U.S. would soon be able to reimpose sanctions on Russia, which were eased during the Iranian war.
15: Well, we'll have to see if Iran is really in the rear view mirror. That's White House correspondent Franco Ordonez in Evian, France. Thank you.
17: Thank you, Layla.
14: Let's bring in historian and analyst Sergei Radchenko of Johns Hopkins University. He's an authority on Russia, joining us from London. So you just heard that the United States might be putting sanctions back on Russia. What kind of effect do you think they may have?
19: Well, this is important. We have to increase pressure on Russia, and that includes economics. Economic sanctions, in particular in the oil and gas sector. The G7 statement that was published after the meeting suggested that that might happen. Now, the U.S. has introduced exemptions following the beginning of the war in the Middle East, which allowed Russia then to sell its oil. And I think ending those exemptions would be crucial, or it would add to pressure on Putin.
14: Add in what way? Do you think it would actually get Putin to the negotiating table? What kind of pressure do you think that would take?
19: It will perhaps alter his calculations. Putin is determined to continue the war in Ukraine, and he continues it now. But we know that Russia's economic situation is getting worse. How long will it take is anyone's guess. Ukraine has been carrying out drone strikes against Russian oil refineries. So the population is feeling the increasing difficulties economically. It has not yet altered Putin's calculus, so we don't know. But the best thing we can do is we can continue increasing sanctions on Russia, making it more difficult for Putin to earn money from the sale of oil and gas, and that will eventually weaken Russia's economy to a point where he will just not be able to continue.
14: Now, we also heard that President Trump says that he's going to do whatever he can about the war, but also that the U.S. has, quote, nothing to do with it. And he said that Russia's war with Ukraine does not impact the United States. First off, Sergei, is that true? Does Russia's war with Ukraine have no impact on the U.S.?
19: Well, I think it's not true. The threat perceptions are different. It is true in the United States. The war is somewhere in Europe. It's far away. However, this war affects America's allies directly. Think about the frontline states like Poland. This, you know, country is certainly threatened by the war. There are drones, Russian drones that have been flying into Poland. The Baltic states, what if the Russians invade the Baltic states? You know, that would bring about potentially the United States having to trigger, or the Article 5 of NATO having, you know, would have to be triggered as a result. And that would have direct impact on the United States. So there are issues here that directly involve the United States or have the capability of doing so. So I don't think the United States doesn't have anything to do with this. And then there's another thing. Suppose Russia is victorious in Ukraine at the moment. It looks unlikely because it's mired. But suppose it is victorious, then what lessons will the Chinese draw from this? And what will the Chinese do with regard to Taiwan? Those things are all interrelated, and the United States cannot stand aloof.
20: Would it be fair to say that America's allies that are at a border with Russia, if maybe that they feel alone in this case, if the United States truly feels like that, you know, that they have nothing to do with the war, I mean, how alone do they feel in this world?
19: Well, obviously, there have been cracks and tensions and transatlantic solidarity, not least over the war in Ukraine. The United States has taken a step back from the conflict since President Trump has come to power. It is no longer providing direct economic aid or military aid to Ukraine, except it's selling weapons, right? It's selling weapons to Ukraine. That's important. It's providing intelligence. This is also important. The Europeans are paying for this because this is much more important to the Europeans, to their security, and they have a much more acute sense of threat coming from Russia. But yes, there are moments where Europeans are feeling lonely, and I think you could see at the G7 summit that they were still trying to engage the United States and bring Trump around and say, look, we're still together.
20: Would Europe have the military and diplomatic capabilities to bring the war to Ukraine to an end on its own?
19: Yes, over the longer term. And in fact, what we have seen recently is the Europeans have taken a much more prominent role in supporting Ukraine. And that includes military support, but also direct financial support. The European Union has approved 90 billion euros to help Ukraine in coming months. So all of those are good steps, and they show that the Europeans are thinking about their security and are potentially planning for American exit from Europe. But however, you know, this is a process that will take time, and so keeping the Americans engaged in the meantime remains an important task.
20: One more quick thing.

0: As the director of national intelligence was set to appear before senators this afternoon to start the confirmation process. The role oversees 18 intelligence agencies. President Trump wrote early this morning that the congressional hearing for Jay Clayton is canceled. Clayton is a federal prosecutor, and Trump now wants Clayton's successor confirmed first. While Clayton waits in the wings, here's NPR congressional reporter Eric McDaniel.
1: The first thing to know is this is a man who's worn a lot of hats.
2: I'm Jay Clayton, United States Attorney for the Southern District of New York.
1: As the top prosecutor there, he's overseen some major cases, including the arrest and ongoing prosecution of former Venezuelan President Nicolas Maduro. Clayton's been a prominent private sector attorney, and during Trump's first term, well, I'll let the president say it.
3: Jay Clayton is the head of the SEC, Securities and Exchange Commission, and he's done a fantastic job.
1: He's not without controversies, though. He echoed some of the president's election conspiracies ahead of his nomination in a recent CNBC interview, talking about California's slow vote counting.
4: On the integrity side, we're doing an absolutely terrible job, and the American people are right to question it.
1: Clayton went on to clarify he wasn't claiming there is fraud, but that, quote, the opportunity for fraud makes no sense to me when we can make a much better system. Still, he's been well-received by Senate Intelligence Committee Democrats like Mark Warner of Virginia, who said in a statement, quote, I've known and respected Jay Clayton for many years and believe he is a capable public servant. Clayton may be benefiting here from comparison. Outgoing DNI Tulsi Gabbard has had her fair share of controversies before and during her time in the job. And Democrats fear Trump's acting pick, partisan attack dog Bill Pulte, who has no intel experience, will weaponize the U.S. intelligence apparatus to assail the president's perceived foes. Eric McDaniel, NPR News, The Capitol.
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5: I'm Catherine McClyman, president at Oglethorpe University. Oglethorpe University is a small, beautiful campus nestled in Brookhaven. We're very proud to be associated with the kind of programming that GPB offers. I love that GPB is exploring stories all across the state. But in addition to that, GPB reaches people in every walk of life, and we want all of those people to know about the opportunities at Oglethorpe University.
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0: It's Morning Edition from NPR News. I'm Leila Fadel.
11: And I'm A. Martinez. people who go to prison lose rights. Now, one in

0: important right they keep is the ability to file a grievance about their treatment. In federal prisons, that grievance process could correct problems, stop abuse, or help prisoners get urgent medical care if the system worked. It almost never does. That's the finding of an investigation by NPR correspondent Joseph Shapiro and Christy Thompson of the Marshall Project. Here's Joe Shapiro with our report.
1: Dustin Rowland got jumped by two other prisoners. They kicked and stomped him. He ended up with a hernia of tissue bulging out near his belly button.
2: A little knot on my stomach, about the size of a penny, and then it got a little bit bigger than the size of a silver dollar. It poked out of my stomach. It looked like a stomach on top of a stomach.
1: For the next 2 years, he lived with the sharp pain that made it hard to eat or to sleep at night. A doctor said he needed surgery. A judge did too. But the Federal Bureau of Prisons disagreed and instead gave him pills and a belt to compress the hernia. It was his cellmate who told him what to do.
2: Well, my cellie knew how to do the grievance system, and you got to write them up, so they'll do something for you.
1: The grievance system. Federal prisons have a set of rules and procedures to let prisoners file complaints, from reporting rotten food to abuse by a guard. One of the most common issues, asking for medical care. The grievance system is antiquated. Prisoners write out complaints on carbon copy forms, no computers. There are specific rules and tight deadlines through four levels of appeal. And that's before they can even get to court and ask a judge to help. The Marshall Project and NPR looked at records of nearly a million cases going back 24 years. Our investigation shows that the Federal Bureau of Prisons grievance system just doesn't work. In 2023, fewer than 2% of cases got decided in favor of the prisoner, and just 1% of appeals for medical care.
2: I don't understand. I still don't understand it.
1: Like many cases, Dustin Rowland's complaint was thrown out, not on its merits, but on a technicality. Prison officials said he had not attached the correct documents. If any paperwork was missing, he says it was because prison officials never gave it to him.
2: So I lost because y'all lost the paperwork that I mailed to y'all? That's not right.
1: It came down to his word that he sent the right paperwork against the word of the prison officials he was complaining about.
3: It is 7020-0640.
1: Terry McGuire Malika had the proof that all her paperwork got sent, and she still got denied.
4: And what was that?
3: That was the certified tracking number on the Form 11 that was mailed to Washington.
1: She'd sent her complaint by certified mail, and when officials said they never got it, she could prove they did.
3: It says, this is in response to your request for administrative remedy.
1: Malika needed health care, too. She had a painful fibroid tumor on her uterus.
3: Wherein you state that you have had pain in your lower abdomen, uterus, and ovaries since 2016.
1: Last year, a court ruled in her favor. That's rare. The judge said she'd proved she'd completed the many steps of filing a grievance. The judge told her she could now sue the prison system to demand that surgery. But she's still waiting. The Federal Bureau of Prisons told us that, for privacy reasons, it can't discuss the grievances of individual prisoners, but that its grievance system is set up to, quote, solve problems and be responsive to issues raised by inmates. Attorney John Boston questions that. He wrote a manual that prisoners use to file grievances and lawsuits.
5: There are very, very large numbers of cases where people file grievances and they just never get a response of any sort.
1: Boston, who ran the Prisoners' Rights Project at New York's Legal Aid Society, says the system was set up to make prisoners fail because they can't take a complaint to court until they first complete every step of that internal prison grievance system.
5: Given the isolation of the prison population, you can't go in there and look around to see if something's rotten, and they can't get out to tell you about it.
1: NPR and the Marshall Project found case after case that was thrown out for some small procedural issue. The man who filled out the form in pencil, not a pen, or the woman at a California prison who says a guard sexually abused her. But her grievance was thrown out, she says, because she misspelled his last name.
6: Just a huge number of them are about really, really serious matters.
1: Margot Schlanger, a University of Michigan law professor, says the grievance requirements were created by Congress in 1996 to stop prisoners from going to court to file frivolous lawsuits. But it stopped the filing of serious grievances, too.
6: They're about abysmal medical care and awful conditions and failures to protect them from harm by staff or by other prisoners. They're about sexual violations. They're about really bad things. And having a system that stands in the way and says, you know what, because you filed that grievance after 3 days instead of after 2 days, you are out of luck and out of court. That is a shocking betrayal of justice.
1: In January, Terry McGuire Mulika left prison after she served almost 11 years for fraud and witness intimidation. She moved home to Birmingham, Alabama, to live in a federal halfway house.
4: And then the gynecology building is just like...
1: Mulika took us to the entrance of a Birmingham clinic.
7: They have so many specialists. Like, I could see a gastroenterologist here. I can see a gynecologist here.
1: But the long wait for surgery created more complicated health problems for her.
7: They're going to have to actually do a cut, and it's not going to be like through the belly button or anything. It's going to be like from hip bone to hip bone.
1: A decade ago, when Mulika first filed those grievances in prison, the fibroid was small and fixable, she says, with a simple laparoscopic surgery. But while she waited, it grew, at one point to the size of a five-month pregnancy. She says doctors told her she can't do that minimally invasive surgery now.
7: It's going to be hysterectomy, taking out the uterus and probably the ovaries now.
1: The investigation by NPR and the Marshall Project found that federal prisoners are losing more and more often. In 2000, the Federal Bureau of Prisons granted grievances in 7% of cases. But according to our analysis, prisoners succeed in less than 2% of cases now. Joseph Shapiro, NPR News.
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9: This is Morning Edition on GPB. I'm Devin Zwald. Coming up, the Department of Education will no longer enforce student civil rights protections. A lawyer who once led that effort calls it a terrible idea.
10: Moving the Office for Civil Rights to a space that has no expertise in doing the kind of work that it does will mean that we will see fewer people's rights protected.
9: The latest on President Trump's dismantling of the Ed Department coming up in 10 minutes.
11: Live from NPR News in Washington, I'm Dave Mattingly. President Trump says the full text of the agreement between the U.S. and Iran to end the war will be made public within the next few days. The president made that pledge yesterday while attending the G7 summit in the French Alps. NPR's Aya Batraoui in Cairo says the memorandum of understanding accomplishes several things. First and foremost, it ends the fighting.
12: The second is that Iran would open the Strait of Hormuz again for commercial shipping. And the third is that the U.S. would end its blockade of Iranian ports. Iran also says that this is a 1.5-page memorandum of understanding, and that after it is signed on Friday, the two sides will sit down for talks on the thorniest issues. That's Iran's nuclear program and U.S. sanctions.
11: The agreement is to be signed at a formal ceremony in Geneva. Before the G7 wraps up, the leaders are scheduled to discuss the future of artificial intelligence. Executives from several tech firms, including Anthropic and OpenAI, are expected to attend today. Republican Congressman Mike Collins of Georgia has won the party's nomination to face Democratic incumbent Senator John Ossoff in November. Collins was backed by President Trump. In Georgia's Republican gubernatorial runoff, billionaire healthcare executive Rick Jackson defeated the state's lieutenant governor, Burt Jones. Jackson will face former Atlanta Mayor Keisha Lance Bottoms in November. This is NPR News.
9: From the GPB Newsroom, I'm Devin Zwald. Republican Congressman Mike Collins will face incumbent Senator and Democrat John Ossoff in November after winning yesterday's Republican runoff for U.S. Senate against Derek Dooley. GPB's Sarah Catlis reports.
13: Collins, who has represented Georgia's 10th congressional district since 2023, addressed a crowd gathered at a barn in Jackson, an hour south of Atlanta, after the race was called.
14: My plan is your next U.S. senator. I mean, it's simple. I'm just going to use my business experience out there to build on the record of results that I've already delivered in Washington.
13: Collins received an 11th hour endorsement from President Donald Trump over the weekend. His opponent, Derek Dooley, had been supported by Georgia's Republican Governor Brian Kemp since the beginning of the campaign. Collins' race against John Ossoff in November could help decide the balance of the U.S. Senate for the next 2 years. For GPB News, I'm Sarah Callis in Jackson.
9: Dooley conceded to Collins last night to a crowd of supporters that included Governor Kemp and First Lady Marty Kemp. In his concession speech, Dooley congratulated Collins and says the work to unseat John Ossoff will continue.
15: We had a lot of disagreements, but the one thing that hadn't changed is my opinion of John Ossoff. And I do not believe he represents the values of our Georgia, our people.
9: For more results from yesterday's elections, go to gpb.org/.
8: 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West Side Story is set in New York's Upper West Side. Head north in Manhattan from there and you get to Harlem. Tonight on Serendipity, the Harlem Quartet takes the lead in this West Side Story concerto. I'm Sarah Zaslaw. 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
0: It's Morning Edition from NPR News. Amy Martinez in Culver City, California.
17: And I'm Leila Fadil in Washington, D.C. Good morning. Primary results in Georgia show a mixed record for President Trump's endorsements. His pick for Senate won a primary runoff. His choice for governor did not.
0: There were also primaries on Tuesday in Oklahoma, Alabama, and Washington, D.C.
17: Raul Bali with member station WABE in Atlanta is covering the primaries and joins me now. Good morning.
18: Good morning.
17: All right, we have a lot to cover here. Georgia's a purple state, and the race for governor is expected to be close. Who's the Republican nominee?
18: So the winner there, according to AP Race Call, was a candidate most Georgians, even his supporters, didn't know when the year started. Billionaire healthcare executive Rick Jackson, he came flying into this race in February, spent more than $100 million of his own money, eventually defeating Lieutenant Governor Burt Jones in a runoff. Jones has had the longtime backing of President Donald Trump. As a state senator, Jones backed efforts to overturn Georgia's 2020 election results where Trump lost. On the campaign trail, Jackson says he's like Trump. In his victory speech, he focused on affordability and his personal rags-to-riches story, which has hit home with voters on the campaign trail.
19: When you grow up the way I did, you never forget where you came from. You never forget the families who are working harder than ever, but still falling behind.
18: Jackson now faces Democratic nominee and former Atlanta Mayor Keisha Lance Bottoms this fall.
17: Okay, let's turn to the Senate race. Who's the Republican nominee to challenge Democratic incumbent John Ossoff?
18: So there, AP Race Call says it's Congressman Mike Collins, who picked up the endorsement of President Donald Trump on Sunday. He's very much like Trump. He's controversial, at times incendiary on social media. He focuses on issues like anti-immigrant rhetoric. In his victory speech, he attacked Ossoff.
14: He's going to have millions and millions of dollars pouring in here from his New York and California donors. The political establishment, the mainstream media, and the global elites, oh, they're going to be working overtime to get him reelected.
18: Now, on social media last night, Ossoff, who is Jewish, called Collins, quote, a notorious bigot, anti-Semite, and extremist. Ossoff has been attacking Trump, and he'll be trying to tie Collins to him.
17: And what are the takeaways from the primaries in Oklahoma and Alabama?
18: In both states, Republicans will be the favorites heading into the November general election. In Alabama, Republican Congressman Barry Moore, who was endorsed by Trump, won the party primary for Senate, defeating a former Navy SEAL, according to AP Race Call. He'll face Democratic lawyer Everett West. In Oklahoma, you may remember Mark Wayne Mullen was in the Senate but got appointed Homeland Security Secretary. He's being replaced. AP Race Call says the Trump-endorsed Congressman Kevin Hern won the Republican primary for that. The Democrats are headed to a runoff.
17: Okay, I'm here in D.C., where there's another closely watched primary race where voters are really weighing what kind of leader they want with a president who hasn't been hesitant to interfere in local politics. Is there a clear winner yet?
18: We don't have final results there yet. Votes are still being counted. There's been a lot of attention on this race because Mayor Muriel Bowser is leaving after 12 years in office. That Democratic primary includes a Democratic socialist, Janice Lewis George, who's on city council. President Trump has threatened to have the federal government take over control of the city if she becomes mayor. Another contender, Kenyon McDuffie, is a former council member. Right now, Lewis George is leading. It's ranked choice voting there, and votes are still being counted.
17: That's Raul Bali of WABE in Atlanta. Thank you so much for your reporting.
18: No problem.
0: The U.S. Department of Education is about to lose some of its signature responsibilities. An announcement from the Trump administration says agreements have been signed with other agencies to run federal special education programs and enforce student civil rights protections. NPR education correspondent Corey Turner is covering this. So, Corey, let's start with special education. What's happening there?
20: Yeah, so the Education Department is shifting much of the work of its special education office to the Department of Health and Human Services, HHS. This office runs a bunch of programs and funding that really make sure students with disabilities get a free and appropriate education. The Trump administration is technically calling this a partnership, and it's really not clear at this point, if the current special education staff who already know how to do this work will keep their jobs and simply move from one agency to another, or how much of this HHS will pick up itself. And it's complicated because federal law specifically says these responsibilities belong at the Education Department. For her part, Education Secretary Linda McMahon has defended the move, saying it, quote, will align federal services with the goal of strengthening academic outcomes and supporting individuals with disabilities. But I have to say, disability rights advocates roundly condemned the move, pointing out that these programs are about education, not healthcare, and that splitting them off from traditional K-12 programming misses the entire point of the law that created special education. Denise Marshall, head of the Council of Parent Attorneys and Advocates, told me the move also makes no logical sense. Quote, we're not going to all of a sudden go to our surgeon to learn how to read.
0: All right, so let's jump to civil rights enforcement. What can you tell us about the changes there?
20: Yeah, I think it's pretty safe to say that no office in the Education Department has been more embattled over the last year and a half than the Office for Civil Rights, known as OCR. Its staff of civil rights lawyers are tasked with protecting students in K-12 schools and universities from discrimination. But soon after President Trump was elected, OCR was gutted. Then the courts intervened, reversing the attorney's firing, and that really kicked off a game of political ping pong. The Trump administration ended up choosing to pay the attorneys not to work until it finally brought them back. And now their work is being moved to the Justice Department. But as with the special education changes, it is really not clear at this point exactly what or who is moving, or if DOJ really plans to take over some or all of this work.
0: All right, so a lot of moving parts. What's been the reaction to all this?
20: I mean, pretty predictably partisan. Honestly, Republicans who chafed under President Biden's liberal expansion of student civil rights see this as progress. You know, Ken Marcus ran OCR during Trump's first term, and he said yesterday, quote, if done right, this could mark a critical step forward for students. But I also spoke yesterday with Catherine Lehman, who ran OCR under two presidents, Obama and Biden, and she called the move a terrible idea. And she pointed out that in 1979, lawmakers chose to move OCR into the brand new Education Department because they thought it made sense for attorneys who were focused on schools, to work in an agency that was focused on schools. And then stepping back, bird's eye view here. Overall, by my count, this makes at least 14 agreements now that farm out department responsibilities to other federal agencies.
0: Yeah, but the Ed Department has to, if it's going to be removed, has to be done by Congress, right?
20: Even Secretary McMahon has said that.
0: Okay. NPR education correspondent Corey Turner. Corey, thanks.
20: You're welcome.

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2: This is GPB. I'm Devin Zwald. Two aging nuclear reactors in southeast Georgia have been cleared to operate until the 2050s. The reactors at Plant Hatch near Baxley came online in 1975 and 1979. Georgia Power said this week that the U.S. Nuclear Regulatory Commission has extended their licenses until 2054 and 2058. The federal renewal was based in part on safety and environmental reviews. Plant Hatch and another nuclear plant near Augusta together produced about 30% of Georgia Power's energy last year. Coming up on the Marketplace Morning Report, a new report finds that the fund that helps pay for retirement benefits will be depleted earlier than previously projected. New estimates find that the program's primary retirement fund will be unable to pay full benefits starting in the last quarter of 2032. Hear from a labor economist about what this all means in 10 minutes on GPB.
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0: It's Morning Edition from NPR News. I'm Amy Martinez.
7: And I'm Leila Fadel. Fox Corporation is going all in on streaming. It says it will buy Roku in a deal worth more than $22 billion, according to Fox and Roku. The combined media company would be the third largest in TV viewership. Matt Bellany is covering this. He's a founding partner of the news site Puck and writes its What I'm Hearing newsletter. Good morning and welcome to the program.
8: Thank you. Good morning.
7: So what makes Roku attractive to Fox?
8: Well, it's the gatekeeper for about 100 million households. It is the first screen that people go to when they want to stream content on the internet. And that is an incredibly powerful platform, especially for a company like Fox, which is, for the most part, a linear TV company. They have Fox News, they have Fox Broadcasting with the sports rights, but now this instantly makes them a player in the streaming wars.
7: Now, there have been a lot of acquisitions and mergers in the streaming industry in the past few years. How has the consolidation affected streaming customers?
8: Well, that's a good question, because right now we're seeing this is a pretty big consolidation, but the shift has been mostly from subscription and no ads on these services to increasingly we're seeing ad-driven options. People have shown that they don't mind taking advertising as long as the price for their streaming service will come down. And that's where all of these services going. And frankly, this is why Fox was so interested in Roku, because Roku is an incredibly powerful advertising platform. And that's where the growth is for these streaming services and frankly, what customers want.
7: Do you expect to see things get more expensive?
8: I honestly think that it will become a kind of K-shaped economy in streaming, where people will pay a lot more for the privilege of not seeing ads on services like Amazon Prime Video and Netflix and Disney. And then they will have these ad-driven products, which will likely get cheaper because the ad load on those services will get greater. So the monetization will be there, and people will have the option to get their content for less money if they're willing to take more ads.
7: Roku has a streaming service, but it also has smart TVs and devices that play other streaming services. Will this deal affect other big streamers?
8: They're saying no. They're saying that this is the benefit of this is that Roku will remain the Switzerland of streaming, where it will host other services. You can get them through Roku, and the promotion platform of the Roku interface will be available to others as well. We'll see how Fox manages that, because obviously there's a benefit in owning, and you can promote all the Fox content and NFL and World Cup right now, mm-hmm. while also having it available to others. But, you know, primarily putting it in front of, you know, for your customers.
7: Really quickly, I mean, the Murdoch family owns Fox, so I want to talk about actual content here. Are they likely to push more conservative mm-hmm. content toward Roku's customers?
8: That is a fascinating question. We will see, because obviously this gives Fox a huge promotional platform, which they could use to put their, you know, their conservative Fox News into a lot more people. And I think we'll see some of that. But the Murdoch family has been pretty disciplined in the past about separating their conservative news outlets from the more entertainment general oriented stuff.
7: Okay, Matt Bellany of Puck, thank you for your time.
8: Thank you.
7: This is NPR News. It's Morning Edition from NPR News. I'm Leila Fadel.
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2: This is GPB. I'm Devin Zwald. Black lawmakers in Georgia are bracing for the worst as Georgia Republicans prepare to gavel in a special session to redraw political maps today. The effort is the latest after a U.S. Supreme Court decision weakened protections for black voters and other minorities under the Voting Rights Act. Democratic U.S. Congressman Sanford Bishop is most likely the congressional target, but Amir Badat of the left-leaning Fair Fight Action says other lawmakers also can expect changes.
10: Georgia is the first state in this post-Calais chaos to go after state legislative seats. So far, all of the states that have redistricted after Calais have redistricted their congressional maps, but Georgia has escalated the fight.
2: The group estimates 26 black majority state House and Senate seats are at risk. So far, GOP leaders have not released proposed maps. And coming up on Morning Edition, President Trump says he has an agreement with Iran, but some in his own party say they need more details. More in 20 minutes.
11: 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That old vehicle could do some good. 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
12: From Marketplace in Washington, I'm Kimberly Adams. There could be a glut of oil on the market next year. That's according to a report out this morning from the International Energy Agency. The IEA says if the Middle East peace deal holds and the Strait of Hormuz reopens, oil will start flowing again gradually, then really pick up. Marketplace's Nancy Marshall-Genzer has the details.
3: Here's a new twist on the old supply and demand story. The IEA says next year, demand for oil won't be able to keep up with supply. This is the IEA's first monthly report on the 2027 oil market, and it looks good for consumers because when supply outstrips demand, prices fall. The report predicts a, quote, significant overhang emerging next year, with oil supplies surging by around 8 million barrels per day, while global demand grows by just 2 million barrels a day. This won't happen all at once. The IEA says it'll take a while to clear mines out of the strait. Supply chains will take time to get back to normal, and global oil reserves could still reach historic lows before the market shifts into surplus mode. The report says that'll happen toward the end of this year. I'm Nancy Marshall-Genzer for Marketplace.
12: Let's do the numbers. Since we are just talking oil, hope for that Iran deal is keeping Brent crude below $80 a barrel for now. It's currently trading at $78.86. And ahead of Fed Chair Kevin Warsh's first press conference in his new role later today, Dow, S&P, and NASDAQ futures are up in the 0 to 0.5% range, with the Dow future up 2 points. The 10-year Treasury yield is mostly flat at 4.43%.
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12: A recent report from the Social Security Board of Trustees finds that the fund that helps pay for retirement benefits will run out of money earlier than previously projected, meaning it would be unable to pay out full benefits starting in the last quarter of 2032. For more on what all this means, we're joined by Catherine Ann Edwards. She's a labor economist and host of the Optimist Economy podcast. Catherine, welcome.
15: Thank you so much for having me.
12: So when we hear that Social Security will be depleted in late 2032, what does that mean will actually happen to folks' benefits?
15: Well, probably nothing in 2032, because Social Security's program, as you know it, actually has two separate trust funds, one for the old age and survivor benefits, one for disability benefits. The disability trust fund, they will dip into it to get two more years. So it'll actually not really be on the cliff until 2034.
12: What are some of the reasons behind this worsening picture for Social Security?
15: Social Security has had the same problem for roughly 35 years, which is congressional neglect and inaction. The way that the program is designed, I mean, of course, this has never happened before, but in theory, should the trust fund truly be depleted, the program's benefits for all current and future beneficiaries would be cut by a flat amount. It's estimated to be 17% in 2034. That is not only avoidable if they act at the last minute, but the size of the cut would be smaller if they had acted sooner.
12: Last summer, the Republicans passed that big tax and spending bill into law, and that lowered the taxes that beneficiaries have to pay on their Social Security income. How is that playing into this dynamic?
15: The Office of the Actuary of the Trustees report released estimates after the bill was passed last summer to say that it did accelerate the depletion of the trust fund. I think what is probably more telling, not just of the One Big Beautiful Bill Act's tax cut, is that the immigration policy is going to have the biggest hit on Social Security.
12: Say more about that.
15: You know, Social Security is really a wage and worker program. And we think of it being a reflection of our demographics, but it's really much more of a reflection of our economics. How many people are working and how are they earning? The two biggest hits to the program historically have been, you know, falling or stagnant wages for the bottom half of workers, and then the Great Recession, lots of people unemployed for a long time. But going forward, we really do have a population issue because we have lower fertility. But in the past, we've always made up for that lower fertility by having high immigration. What can truly damage Social Security in a way that will be very hard to make up for is making the country a net loser of immigrants, which is what we have been for the past year and a half.
12: Like you mentioned, Congress has known this cliff has been coming for ages now, but it feels like the people who are beginning to be elected to Congress could easily see this cliff come on their watch. We're in an election year. Is this coming up at all?
15: If you are voting for a senator right now, you are voting for the senator that will be in office when the first move has to happen, which is when the old age trust fund is depleted in 2032. They either have to fix the program or they have to dip into the disability funds. They have to do some kind of congressional action, even if that action is buying two more years of time. That is who is running for office for Senate right now. But I think it's starting to come home that this next presidential election in particular, we are electing the Social Security president.
12: What are some solutions that could actually fix this imbalance?
15: You know, Social Security has this reputation of being the third rail of politics. I think that that's actually been a political fiction that has very much suited its detractors because there's actually very little disagreement among Americans. They know exactly what they want. Preserve this program, don't cut benefits, pay for it however you need to, but this is my program. And that's, I mean, 80% of Republicans would agree with that statement. So I think it's truly an area in which this partisan political divide, it just doesn't exist for most people because everyone knows someone who's benefited from Social Security, and everyone knows that they are going to need Social Security to some extent when they retire. It's still more than half of income for more than half of retirees.
12: Catherine Ann Edwards is a labor economist and host of the Optimist Economy podcast. Catherine, thank you.
15: Thank you for having me.
12: In Washington, I'm Kimberly Adams with the Marketplace Morning Report. 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
2: From the GPB Newsroom, I'm Devin Swald. Rick Jackson will represent the Republican Party in Georgia's race for a new governor this November. GPB's Sophie Gratis has more on last night's primary runoff results.
17: Healthcare Executive Jackson received more than 50% of the vote in his race against sitting Lieutenant Governor Burt Jones, who was endorsed by President Trump. Jackson will be up against Democrat and former Atlanta Mayor Keisha Lance Bottoms in November. On Tuesday, he promised to run an aggressive race, pointing to Bottoms' previous departure as Atlanta mayor.
18: In November, the choice could not be more clear. Do we continue moving Georgia forward, or do we go backward to Keisha Lance Bottoms' record of excuses and failed leadership?
17: Jackson, who has spent over $100 million on his campaign so far, brands himself as a political outsider. He says as governor, he will prioritize education, cutting taxes, and boosting employment rates. For GPB News, I'm Sophie Gratis.
2: Lieutenant Governor Burt Jones conceded to Jackson shortly after the Associated Press called the race last night. During a speech to the crowd at his watch party in Butts County, Jones thanked his family and supporters and acknowledged there was no path to victory.
19: The early voting margin was just a little too much to overcome. I want to thank my opponent and his team for running their race and I also congratulate them as well.
2: In the Republican runoff for U.S. Senate, Congressman Mike Collins defeated former football coach Derek Dooley. For more results from last night's primary runoff elections, go to gpb.org/elections.
20: Live from NPR News in Washington, I'm Korva Coleman. The three-day G7 summit is coming to an end in the French Alps. President Trump is planning to hold a news conference. NPR's Franco Ordonez reports he's expected to field questions about his agreement to end the war in Iran.
21: Reactions to the deal have been mixed, as President Trump has yet to release specific details. Catherine Thompson worked on Middle East policy in Trump's Defense Department and is now at the Cato Institute, a libertarian think tank. She says getting to a place where the fighting stops is significant, but that the really hard part is what comes next.
1: the next 60 days is really where, like, the money of this deal is either made or not made, right?
21: And that's because the thorniest issues are still on the table. What happens to the nuclear material that Iran still has? And what is the U.S. prepared to do regarding sanctions relief? Franco Ordonez, NPR News. Evian, France.
20: There were primaries and runoff elections yesterday in Georgia. Healthcare executive Rick Jackson has defeated Lieutenant Governor Burt Jones for the Republican gubernatorial nomination. From member station WABE in Atlanta, Marlon Hyde reports.
4: A crowd of over 100 supporters cheered as billionaire Rick Jackson began his acceptance speech.
18: Georgia cannot afford to get this wrong. We face Keisha Lance Bottoms, the former mayor of Atlanta. She would be an absolute disaster for Georgia.
4: In a statement, Democratic nominee Bottoms says Rick Jackson is focused on enriching himself, and Georgians deserve a governor who will fight for them when President Donald Trump's reckless policies hurt the state. For NPR News, I'm Marlon Hyde in Atlanta.
20: In Oklahoma's gubernatorial contest, Democratic State Representative Cindy Munson won her primary. There will be a runoff for the Republicans between former state lawmaker Mike Mazie and Oklahoma Attorney General Gentner Drummond. The World Health Organization says there are nearly 840 confirmed cases of Ebola in Democratic Republic of the Congo and nearly 200 confirmed deaths. Emmett Livingstone reports this gold mining town in DRC has seen many cases.
22: I'm in a gold mine in Mongwalu. It's in a valley surrounded by steep green hills. You can hear the sound of a generator, and that's pushing sand down a sluice. Workers then look through that sluice to try and find bits of gold. There are, I'd say, maybe 20, 30 pits here. Dozens and dozens and dozens of people are working, despite the Ebola outbreak that is raging in this small town. The workers that we've talked to are from everywhere across eastern Congo. People travel far and wide in search of economic opportunity. It gives you a hint as to how the disease spread from Mongwalu over such a large region. These people are highly mobile and will go wherever they can in order to make a living.
20: Emmett Livingstone reporting from the DRC. You're listening to NPR. The Pentagon says the U.S. military has struck an alleged drug boat in the eastern Pacific. One alleged drug smuggler was killed. Two other people survived. The Trump administration does not provide evidence of alleged drug trafficking. The motoring club AAA says the average national cost for a gallon of regular gas is $4.03. That's more than a buck higher than before the war with Iran started. The war has also increased the cost of motor oil. NPR's Camilla Domonoske explains ending the war won't solve that supply crunch.
23: The base oil that goes into synthetic motor oils is manufactured from crude oil and natural gas through sophisticated processes at highly specialized plants. The biggest such facility in the world, in Qatar, was damaged early in the war, and restoring full production is expected to take over a year. The U.S. was its biggest customer. That's pushing up prices. And it comes after tariffs had already made car maintenance more expensive. Nathan Matheson is a mechanic in Poolsville, Maryland.
24: We see about a 25-30% reduction in our profit margins because of the increased costs.
23: He says he's been absorbing higher motor oil costs for now. Camila Domonoske, NPR News.
20: Yesterday's World Cup action proved to be thrilling. Argentina defeated Algeria 3-0. Star Lionel Messi got the hat trick, scoring all of his country's goals. He's now tied the record for the most career goals at the Men's World Cup. Messi is also returning from injury. He wiped away tears as he opened the scoring for Argentina. I'm Corva Coleman, NPR News.
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2: This is Morning Edition on GPB. I'm Devin Zwald. Good morning, and thank you for starting your morning with GPB. Coming up, NPR's A. Martinez speaks with Democratic Senator Tim Kaine of Virginia about the preliminary agreement between the U.S. and Iran to extend the ceasefire and reopen the Strait of Hormuz. You can hear more in about 15 minutes on Morning Edition right here on GPB.
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0: 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And DBHDD, warning all Georgians that half of all opioid deaths happen at home when people take an Oxy or a Perc with a glass of alcohol for stress or to sleep. 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
6: It's Morning Edition from NPR News. Ami Martinez in Culver City, California.
7: And I'm Leila Faldin in Washington, D.C. Good morning. Vice President J.D. Vance is headed to Switzerland this Friday to sign a tentative deal to end the war with Iran.
6: But the details are still unknown, even to Israel, America's partner in this war. So while the two went into this war together, how to end it is driving a wedge between them.
7: Joining us to discuss this and more is NPR international correspondent Aya Betraoui, who is in Cairo. Good morning.
8: Good morning, Leila.
7: So this agreement is being signed on Friday. And A, I feel like I've been asking this since we first reported on it at the beginning of the week. Is there any more clarity on what is actually being agreed to here?
8: Well, Iran is giving some indications of what this really centers on, and it's three main points. They say the first is ending the war. The second is that Iran would open the Strait of Hormuz again for commercial shipping. And the third is that the U.S. would end its blockade of Iranian ports. And Iran says that already this week, ships have been reaching Iranian ports ever since this deal was announced. Now, Iran also says that this is a 1.5-page memorandum of understanding, and that after it is signed on Friday, the two sides will sit down for talks on Iran's nuclear program and U.S. sanctions. And for those talks, Vance will be sitting across from Iran's chief negotiator, who is Mohammad Bagher Ghalibaf. He's a senior politician and a former commander in the Revolutionary Guard.
7: Okay, beyond Iran opening the Strait of Hormuz, which, by the way, was fully open before this war to oil tankers and ships, what do you know about what each side gets here?
8: So Vance has been on a media blitz pitching this as a good deal. He says Iran will dilute its highly enriched uranium and never be able to build a nuclear weapon. And Trump continues to say that once the Strait of Hormuz is open, gas prices in the U.S. will plummet. But Iran says it is getting money, a lot, under this deal. Iranian media say $12 billion in frozen assets will be released in the initial phase of the coming 60-day period, and that billions more will come as nuclear talks progress. But Vance says Iranians won't see any money until they've changed their behavior. But he hasn't denied that Iranian funds will be unlocked in this deal.
7: You know, Israel and the United States started this war together. Israel's ambassador to the U.S. told NPR on the show yesterday that Israel doesn't even know what's in this agreement. So how is that going to affect talks?
8: It's important to remember, Leila, that Trump and every country in this region, from Egypt to Pakistan to the Gulf Arab states to Turkey, they all want this war to end except for Israel. This is hurting their economies. But Iran insists that any ceasefire agreement has to include Israel's war in Lebanon against the Iran-backed Hezbollah. And last night, Iran's Revolutionary Guard issued a warning saying that if Israel does not stop those attacks in Lebanon, it should expect a harsh response from Iran. And Iran also says that the first clause of that deal being signed on Friday says that attacks on Lebanon will be halted, but that hasn't happened yet. And look, this is a major wedge issue now between Israel and the U.S. Trump has admitted to cursing at Prime Minister Benjamin Netanyahu in calls, and you can hear his frustration yesterday in comments he made at the G7 summit in France.
9: I'll tell you what, Israel's fighting Hezbollah too long, and too many people are being killed. And you don't have to knock down an apartment house every time you're looking for somebody. Because there are a lot of people in those apartment houses, and they're not all Hezbollah, that I can tell you.
8: But these wars are popular in Israel, Leila, and Netanyahu faces elections this year, and it's important that he demonstrates Israel's policies are not being dictated by the White House, and he says Israel will remain in Lebanon for as long as necessary, but Iran says it views any continued occupation of Lebanon as a violation of this initial agreement.
7: That's NPR international correspondent Aya Betraoui in Cairo. Thank you, Aya.
8: Thanks, Leila.
7: President Trump has said he expects the Iran war will be moving into the rear view mirror. But will it be moving? In a few minutes, we'll hear from Senate Democrat Tim Kaine on what role lawmakers may play in any deal hatched between the U.S. and Iran. But first, we hear how Republicans are talking about this now from NPR congressional correspondent Claudia Grisales.
3: Even as President Trump claims to have a deal with Iran, there's not a lot of details, and that has members of Trump's own party worried.
10: To make a deal, it takes two sides. In this case, maybe three, maybe four.
11: I need to see it in print, but I don't believe the regime will abide by it.
13: I think it's generous to call it a deal.
3: That's retiring Republican Senators Bill Cassidy, John Cornyn, and Tom Tillis. So far, Trump has said an agreement to be signed Friday will extend a ceasefire to 60 days to reach a final deal. Members like Tillis need to see more.
13: You know, we've been here before. We've been in ceasefires. And so let's get to a lasting ceasefire and then a measurable agreement.
3: The plan could reopen the Strait of Hormuz, address Iran's nuclear program, as well as billions of dollars in the country's frozen assets, and lift U.S. and international sanctions. Senate Majority Leader John Thune argues the administration has achieved something that hasn't been done in 50 years.
14: To get Iran in a place where they don't represent an existential threat to the neighborhood or to the world for that matter.
3: Republicans greeted the news of an agreement with relief. They want to get the unpopular war and its domestic fallout, such as higher gasoline prices, behind them. But Thune also says Republican lawmakers need more to go on.
14: I think we're all hoping to get more information.
3: On Wednesday, Democrats forced another vote to end the war to get their GOP colleagues on the record. That vote failed, but in speeches on the Senate floor, Democrats like Wisconsin Senator Tammy Baldwin repeated a criticism of the war that could become a campaign message this year.
15: And no evidence that Americans are better off today than they were before this all started.
3: Even as questions that have dogged this war may finally get their answers, some Republicans worry it may not be enough to turn a tide of discontent for voters this November. Claudia DeSalles, NPR News, the Capitol.
6: Let's hear from another voice in the Senate on the memorandum of understanding between the U.S. and Iran. Senator Tim Kaine is a Democrat from Virginia and a member of the Senate Foreign Relations Committee. Senator, as we've heard, no official text of the preliminary agreement, but the president said he would send it to Congress for approval. First off, what would have to be in this preliminary agreement for you to support it?
26: Well, hey, look, an off-ramp to a war that was illegal and foolish to begin with is a good thing. So I like the fact that we're in an intermission and hopefully can end this illegal war. Here is what I know so far. I have not seen details of the memorandum. I've seen reporting on it in Bloomberg and other publications, and here are some things I notice. The agreement we had with Iran, the JCPOA that was negotiated by President Obama and his team, included a provision on page one saying that Iran would never seek, develop, or acquire any nuclear weapons. The reporting about this deal says that there's a provision that Iran will never produce nuclear weapons. That's not as comprehensive as seek, develop, or acquire. The reporting on this agreement suggests that all sanctions will be eliminated. The JCPOA only eliminated the sanctions against Iran pertaining to nuclear program, but allowed the U.S. to continue to use sanctions against Iran for missile violations, for human rights violations, for interfering with foreign countries. And finally, the reporting on this deal suggests that not only will Iran have access to its own assets and sanctions relief, but there's also a guaranteed $300 billion investment fund to reconstruct Iran. So if the reporting is accurate, the U.S. is giving a lot more to get a lot less than we got in the deal we negotiated 10 years ago. And that's one of the reasons my colleagues and I have said this war was so foolish to begin with.
6: So my read from you is that it's going to be different, but not in a good way.
26: Different, but not in a good way. But anything that is an off-ramp to an illegal and foolish war is a good thing. And so I hope that the deal sticks and we can end this war.
6: Does the president even need Congress to approve this deal?
26: That's a good question. At some point, he will. because I authored with Senator Bob Corker a bill called the Iran Nuclear Agreement Review Act, requiring any president that does a nuclear deal with Iran to submit it to Congress for review. Now, the question is the memorandum that will be apparently released Friday, if it just says, here's what we're going to do on the Straits and on Iranian ports, and we'll keep talking about the nuclear program, if the nuclear details are not really agreed to, then perhaps this version wouldn't need to be presented to Congress. But any final agreement that actually deals with the Iranian nuclear program will have to be presented to Congress. And then any member of Congress who wants to could file a resolution of disapproval and force a vote on the deal.
1: Now, Vice President Vance said that the U.S. military may need to get involved if Iran does not hold

0: Intermission, let's not restart the war and punish American families with higher gas costs and risk the lives of our troops absent congressional debate and approval. And that's why we're going to continue to offer war powers resolutions to try to get Congress to do what it should have done before this war started.
1: Senator, one more last thing quickly. Iran wants Israel to pull out of Lebanon as part of this agreement. Israel's ambassador to the U.S. told this program yesterday that Israel will not withdraw its troops. So do you think the Trump administration can persuade Israel to leave or Iran to accept the deal regardless?
0: That is a thorny question, and I don't have a prediction on that. I do think President Trump has significant leverage, and I hope that he will use it to get Israel to stand down so that this deal can go forward.
1: All right, that's United States Senator Tim Kaine. He's a Democrat from Virginia. Senator, thank you.
0: You bet.

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3: This is Morning Edition on GPB. I'm Devin Zwald. Coming up, former Federal Reserve Chair Jerome Powell worked hard to garner support from Capitol Hill and elsewhere while facing harsh criticism from President Trump.
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4: 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I'm Leila Faudel.
5: And I'm A. Martinez. In the year 2000, a Mexican film took the Cannes Film Festival by storm. Its plot involved Mexico City in a fatal car crash where three lives collide. Oh, and dogs. Lots of dogs. The film is called Amores Perros, or Love's a Bitch, and it altered the landscape of Spanish language films as we knew them.
6: It was a new geography in cinema. Of course, Mexico has existed

0: for many, many years, but in cinema, we hadn't seen it that much, and we hadn't heard ourselves in our own language. So that's why also in Latin America, Amores Perros had such a huge kind of like thorough transcendence.
1: That is Golden Globe winning actor and filmmaker Gael García Bernal. Amores Perros was his and now two-time Academy Award-winning director Alejandro González Iñárritu's first film. And 25 years after its Best Foreign Language Film Oscar nomination, it is back in theaters. I recently spoke with the pair about the film's lasting legacy. Here is García Bernal on the early days of this project.
0: It was perhaps the darkest moment of cinema in Latin America, industrially speaking also, no? It was very, very complicated that these films would be seen. And so when I was approached by Alejandro to put, would you mind putting yourself on tape and I'll send you the script, and it all sounded very, yeah, like, of course, I don't know, yeah. You know, like there wasn't anything I could compare it to or any, you know, I was also 19, so I was like, yeah, okay, great. Sounds like a great invitation. And thinking that this was the one film only in my life, you know?
1: No kidding. You really thought, wow.
0: I mean, if I got the part, it was going to be the only film I was ever going to do, because that's how it was. And thinking also like, okay, I should make sure that I get a VHS copy if the film gets finished also. The film gets finished, I need a VHS copy to show to my family.
1: When you were making it, who were you making it for?
2: For people like me, like young people, like young. I mean, I was just saying to Gael that I was very impressed when we saw it last year in Cannes, that is still the film holds and has a lot of muscle. And it's very impressive that the dogs are still barking 25 years later. And the fans, the people that is more connected, are 16 to 25 year old kids. I think that is because these characters are broken, all of them, and they are looking for love. That's what the film is about. And I think that's how a lot of young people feel today. And when we did that film, we were feeling that way too, and we were young, and I think we were doing it for us.
1: When you were making it, did you have a feeling even that you were making something that was going to last a long time?
0: No. No. Back in those days, the crazy opportunity of making a film, I didn't know what it meant. It took me another couple of films afterwards to finally get it together and say, of course, cinema is an exercise of transcendence. And when a film is good, when a film reaches that, which only time can tell, no? When that happens, well, yeah, the film lives forever. Like Alejandro says, the dogs keep on barking, and I cannot understand or see definitely my life, but definitely also Mexico or the cinema world without Amores Perros.
1: Now, Alejandro, the film came out in 2000, and really, for a lot of people, it is a marker of time, a marker of what Mexico and Mexico City was at the turn of the century. How is the country, the city, similar or different than when you made this?
2: I think it's very different and very similar in many ways. You know, I think the role of the woman, the role of the men, the fatherless figure, the power games, the social classes clashing. I think the textures and that sound of Mexico, that texture of Mexico, the rawness or the primal beauty of Mexico as an animal that is savage and is lovely and is loyal, but it can kill you. I think all those feelings are still in Mexico City. It's still relevant because of that.
1: Now, I have one last question for both of you, and it's because of the end of the film, because it ends on a dedication that's really, I think, for a lot of people, taken on a life of its own. It reads, Porque también somos lo que hemos perdido. Translated, because we are also what we have lost. So I'm wondering what that means to each of you. Gael, let's start with you on that.
0: Well, when I read it for the first time, it was at the ending of the film in Cannes when the premiere was. And that dedication is Alejandro's, and it resonates. It resonates on many ways, and I guess at that point I was just, you know, kind of It was one of the phrases that also gave sense to the meaning or the mystery of what I had just seen.
1: Alejandro, what about you?
2: It's a dedication for, basically it's for my family, I think, because 3 years before I shot the movie, and 4 years when it was released, my wife and I lost our second kid. So we were struggling still with that loss. And I think without that, I would have never been a director. I think the loss of our son really transformed our lives. And I dedicate that film for him. And more than for him, it was for my family, because I thought that, you know, still he was with us. And we are what we lose. It's a real thing. I mean, when we lose our parents or things, it's, we are still that. We are part of what we have lost, you know. We are made of what we are, and what we have lost is still part of the existence. So, yeah, that's the meaning of that.
1: That's Alejandro González Iñárritu and Gael García Bernal. Amores Perros is now playing in theaters. Alejandro, Gael, thank you, first of all, for the film 26 years later, and thank you for giving me some time.
3: Thank you.
2: Thank you very much.

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2: Good morning, and thank you for listening to Morning Edition on GPB. I'm Devin Zwald. Coming up on this week's commentary, Salvation South magazine editor Chuck Reese talks about his recent dive into the history of the Jewish South. That's coming up in 15 minutes on GPB. Georgia News and NPR News headlines are coming up next.
3: Live from NPR News in Washington, I'm Dave Mattingly. The G7 summit wraps up today in the French Alps. President Trump and the leaders of countries that include France, Britain, and Germany are expected to discuss the future of artificial intelligence before adjourning. Executives from several tech firms, including OpenAI and Anthropic, are scheduled to attend. The White House says it's working with Anthropic after directing the company to suspend its newest AI models. Here's NPR's Deepa Shivaram.
4: On Friday evening, the U.S. government instructed Anthropic to shut down its Mythos 5 and Fable 5 models because of concerns over national security. Ifeoma Ajunwa is a law professor at Emory University. She says the suspension could have a, quote, chilling effect on relations with allies and the future of AI business in the U.S.
5: Fledgling technological companies who are watching this happen might start to sour on the United States.
4: She says the suspension could have a, quote, chilling effect on relations with allies and the future of AI business in the U.S. Anthropic and the White House say officials have met virtually and in person to try to reach a solution. Deepa Shivaram, NPR News.
3: President Trump says the full text of the Memorandum of Understanding ending the war with Iran will be released in the next few days. The agreement is to be formally signed in Geneva on Friday. This is NPR News from Washington.
2: Live from the GPB Newsroom, I'm Devin Zwald. Republican Congressman Mike Collins will face incumbent Senator and Democrat John Ossoff in November after winning yesterday's Republican runoff for U.S. Senate against Derek Dooley. GPB's Sarah Callis reports.
6: Collins, who has represented Georgia's 10th congressional district since 2023, addressed a crowd gathered at a barn in Jackson, an hour south of Atlanta, after the race was called.
7: My plan is your next U.S. senator. I mean, it's simple. I'm just going to use my business experience out there to build on the record of results that I've already delivered in Washington.
6: Collins received an 11th-hour endorsement from President Donald Trump over the weekend. His opponent, Derek Dooley, had been supported by Georgia's Republican Governor Brian Kemp since the beginning of the campaign. Collins' race against John Ossoff in November could help decide the balance of the U.S. Senate for the next 2 years. For GPB News, I'm Sarah Callis in Jackson.
2: Dooley conceded to Collins last night to a crowd of supporters that included Governor Kemp and First Lady Marty Kemp. In his concession speech, Dooley congratulated Collins and says the work to unseat John Ossoff will continue.
8: We had a lot of disagreements, but the one thing that hadn't changed is my opinion of John Ossoff, and I do not believe he represents the values of our Georgia, our people.
2: For more, go to gpb.org/elections.
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0: It's Morning Edition from NPR News. I'm Amy Martinez in Culver City, California.
14: And I'm Leila Fadel in Washington, D.C. Good morning. There's a new boss at the Federal Reserve, and he's running his first meeting this week where the central bank will decide what to do with interest rates. President Trump chose Kevin Warsh to lead the Fed in hopes that Warsh would push for lower interest rates. Given what's happening with inflation, that may have to wait. NPR Scott Horsley covers the Fed for us and joins me now. Good morning.
15: Good morning, Leila.
14: So Kevin Warsh campaigned to lead the Fed, saying he thought there was room to lower interest rates. Is he going to have to backtrack?
15: Well, we'll find out. Warsh is holding his first news conference this afternoon at a time when inflation has just hit a three-year high. It's been moving in the wrong direction. The cost of living is going up faster than people's wages are, and that is largely because of the spike in energy prices resulting from the U.S. war with Iran. Now, oil prices have come down in recent days in anticipation that the bottleneck in the Strait of Hormuz might soon be relieved. But, you know, gas prices are still more than a buck a gallon higher than they were when the war started. And until inflation starts coming down, we're not likely to see a rate cut. In fact, some members of the Fed's rate setting committee have signaled their next move could just as easily be a rate increase.
14: What are the odds of that?
15: Financial markets right now see a better than even chance that interest rates do end the year higher than they are right now. Fed policymakers will update their own forecast this afternoon. Back in March, on average, members of the rate setting committee were predicting 0.25 point rate cut by year's end. But, you know, that was before the wartime price spike had really taken hold. By the way, Kevin Warsh has been critical of these public forecasts, which are known as dot plots. Yeah. He thinks they limit the Fed's maneuvering room. In general, Warsh thinks members of the rate setting committee should, you know, play their cards closer to their vest and not give so many speeches. But Sarah Bender, who follows the Fed at the Brookings Institution, says that could be a tough sell for those other committee members who, by the way, are all independent actors and don't necessarily take their marching orders from the chairman.
16: Chairman Warsh might not want to give so many speeches, but I'm hard-pressed to see other members of the FOMC restrain themselves unless they can be convinced that monetary policy would be better made and it's better for them politically to say less.
15: A lot of Fed policymakers think speeches and op-eds are important tools in their toolkit. Former Fed Chairman Ben Bernanke liked to say monetary policy is 98% talk and 2% action.
14: Now, Warsh's immediate predecessor, Jerome Powell, is obviously no longer chairman of the Fed, but he's still part of the board. How is that likely to affect the dynamic?
15: Yeah, this is unusual. Most of the time, Fed chairs leave the board altogether when their term as head of the committee expires. And Powell probably would have done that too, but you know, President Trump waged such a relentless campaign to bend the central bank to his will. He tried to fire a Fed governor. He even had the Justice Department investigate the central bank. And because of that ugly, high-pressure campaign, Powell decided to stick around to help preserve a kind of firewall between the White House and the central bank. When he was chairman, Powell worked really hard to maintain support for the Fed on Capitol Hill and elsewhere, and Warsh is going to have to do the same, Bender says.
16: The Fed needs political support to do a good job. It needs support from Congress, it needs support from the courts, and obviously the bond markets need to have some confidence and know what the Fed is up to. And the Fed has to find a way to keep these audiences and support on its side.
15: It is a little awkward for Warsh to have Powell sticking around, but Powell said he plans to keep a low profile and won't try to compete with the new chairman.
14: And Pierre Scott Horsley, thank you, Scott.
15: You're welcome.
0: Luigi Mangione is expected to appear in a New York State court today for a pretrial hearing. The 28-year-old has pleaded not guilty to charges he stalked and murdered a health insurance executive on a Manhattan street in 2024. Now, complicating Mangione's upcoming trials is the fact that he's attracting what legal experts say is surprising public support. NPR's Brian Mann will be in the courthouse today. Brian, you wrote about this case at NPR.org, and you say some people see Mangione as kind of a folk hero. What does that mean?
17: Yeah, it's interesting. As I interviewed legal experts and people who study political violence, this phrase, folk hero, kept coming up. Remember, Mangione's accused of killing Brian Thompson, a 50-year-old man, a father of two. That's not the kind of alleged crime that usually draws significant public support. But because the man who was gunned down was head of United Healthcare, a big, really profitable health insurance company, and because healthcare is so expensive and frustrating and often controversial in the U.S., a lot of people appear to be seeing this not as a murder case, but as a political act. I spoke about this with Evan Clarkson. He's a researcher who's been studying Mangione's popularity at Utah Valley University. He got interested after many of his own students voiced sympathy for Mangione.
18: There's some students who believe he is absolutely a justified vigilante operating or did operate against this system that they think is unjust.
17: And more than 40,000 people have now donated to Mangione's legal defense fund. The correctional facility where he's being held is being flooded with letters and photographs.
0: And here's the other wrinkle to this, because some experts told you that Mangione's draw is being heightened by the fact that he's considered handsome. So could that really be a factor?
17: As a matter of fact, every expert I interviewed said they think public perceptions about Mangione's politics are being shaped in part by how they react to his appearance. Images of Mangione have gone viral. There are murals of him on walls all over the world. I talked with Daniel Byman, who studies domestic political violence at Georgetown University, and he made what I think is a really interesting comparison.
19: Che Guevara was, you know, a very bloody revolutionary, and yet, you know, his poster was on dorm room walls. And, you know, the Che Guevara thing actually reminds me a bit of Mangione in that, you know, Mangione's a good-looking guy.
17: Now, again, Mangione has pleaded not guilty to all state and federal charges. His legal team declined a request for an interview, but in a statement posted online, they reject the idea that Mangione has espoused political violence. But his attorneys, are clearly aware of his popular following. They've created a website that updates people on Mangione's situation.
0: All right, so how could this public support, everything we've talked about for Mangione, play into the trials that are coming up?
17: So these pretrial hearings have been really interesting. First, the defense has won some victories here. The death penalty is now off the table in the federal trial. That's a big win. But one thorny question going forward in these cases is how to find unbiased jurors. This is expected to be one of the key topics at today's state court hearing. The concern that I'm hearing from everyone is that people could make it onto these juries who actively conceal the fact that they're fans of Mangione. They could find him not guilty, even if they believe he did pull the trigger. Courts are now wrangling over the language of a questionnaire that's being created that's going to be used to screen potential jurors. The state trial, after some delays, is scheduled to go forward in September, and the federal trial has also been pushed back. That's expected to start early next year.
0: All right, NPR's Brian Mann in Manhattan. Brian, thanks.
17: Thank you, A.

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2: 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I'm Devin Zwald. When he joins us every Wednesday, Salvation South magazine editor Chuck Reese often complicates our understanding of the history and culture of the American South, shining a light on pieces of that story that might be unfamiliar. This week, he talks about his recent dive into the history of the Jewish South, the subject of a new full-length episode of the Salvation South podcast that comes out today.
6: I used to think that I could understand the story of the American South and its culture completely, that I could know it backward and forward. But that was a long time ago, before I matured enough to realize that no one will ever understand that story completely, because it has always changed every day for four centuries, and it's still changing every day. Earlier this week, I was on a conference call with some people from the Southern Economic Advancement Project, SEAP for short. One thing SEAP does is to take the great masses of economic and demographic data amassed by the federal government and analyze it to see what we can learn about the South. And we got to talking about the culture of the South, and someone mentioned that most people talk about Southern culture being made up of two kinds of people, black people and white people, even though every Southern state has large populations of folks with Hispanic or Asian or other roots. And they're absolutely right. And I've been saying for years that the culture of the South is like a pot of gumbo. It's got all kinds of flavors in it. Some of the flavors in that pot come from Jewish culture. I am privileged to be friends with a historian and writer in North Carolina named Marcy Cohen Ferris. And 20 years ago, Marcy published a book called Matzah Ball Gumbo, Culinary Tales of the Jewish South. And on this month's episode of Salvation South Deluxe, the half-hour audio magazine stories that we add to our Salvation South podcast feed, Marcy joins us, along with another great historian of the Jewish South, Sherry Rabin, to fill in our picture of the South's rich culture and history. The Jewish people have been part of the Southern story forever, beginning with early populations in Savannah, Georgia, and Charleston, South Carolina, and spread out from there. And with Marcy and Sherry's help, we take a look at how the Jewish South has evolved throughout the centuries. We talk about how Jewish Southerners were sometimes complicit in the region's deepest injustices, sometimes targeted by its violence, and sometimes among the clearest voices calling for justice. Salvation South co-produces every monthly episode of Salvation South Deluxe with our friends here at Georgia Public Broadcasting, and you can find our new episode about the Jewish South. It's called The Price of Admission, starting today, wherever you get your podcasts. And you can find some of the South's best writing every week at salvationsouth.com.

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2: This is GPB. I'm Devin Zwald. About 1 billion birds die each year in the U.S. from collisions with glass and buildings. In Georgia, one nonprofit has been documenting these occurrences since 2015. GPB's Jillian McToto has more on this year's numbers.
3: A team of around 100 volunteers from the nonprofit Birds Georgia documented 202 bird building collisions across metro Atlanta and coastal Georgia during this year's spring migration. That's about 60 collisions above the spring average, according to Birds Georgia Conservation Coordinator Sarah Manning.
4: It's estimated that we're only finding 10 to 20% of the actual collision victims. So the number is likely very high.
3: Manning says nearly half of birds' bodies are found beneath windows of residential buildings, and most collisions happen at night.
4: They're drawn into our city by the lighting, and then they rest in those nice habitat patches that they find somewhere full of trees. And when they wake up in the morning, they're surrounded by what looks like more habitat. And it's actually just reflective glass. They're flying to the next tree, but it's actually just glass.
3: And most of the time, the collision is fatal. Birds Georgia recommends that residents avoid washing windows during spring and fall migration, add insect screens, and turn off non-essential outdoor lighting overnight. For GPB News, I'm Jillian Magtoto.
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8: And I'm Steve Inskeep. Regular listeners to this program know what to expect when they hear that theme. StoryCorps. 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Many people cry. Sometimes I cry. 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
9: So we are, for the 250th birthday of America, creating a portal, a site, where two Morning Edition listeners can have a conversation about their lives for 40 minutes, and it goes to the Library of Congress. So we're trying to create a time capsule of who we are as Americans on the occasion of the 250th birthday of America.
8: So this is not talking to a loved one. This is talking to a stranger.
9: Yeah. And, you know, it might seem kind of scary, but as you know, talking to strangers is incredibly fun.
8: It's a thing that I love to do. I will knock on doors and talk to random voters in politically interesting areas. And yet I know some people would never want to do it at all.
9: Well, you got to try. And that's what StoryCorps is all about. And hopefully that's what's going to happen for the 250th for this project we're calling Connect 250, that Morning Edition listeners will get to talk to a stranger, talk about their lives, and have that become part of American history at the Library of Congress.
8: What pointers do you give for interviewing someone you've never met before?
9: You know, it's pretty easy. You just ask that question you've always wanted to ask. You know, the microphone gives you the license to ask things that you may not never have asked before and it may never have said before. So it's a chance to get to know someone very intensely, very quickly. And as I said, it is very, very fun.
8: I think there's a format here, right? Each of you will write a few facts about yourself and then the other person will read them. So they'll have something to go on.
9: That's exactly right. So you go through a process where you sign up, sign in, and you write a little bio of yourself. And that bio gets shared with your partner and it's off to the races.
8: Any facts can get the conversation going. Like you find out that they're from Toledo. What'd you do in Toledo? Why was your family in Toledo? How long have you been wherever you're living now? Anything to get you going.
9: Exactly. And we also supply the best StoryCorps questions. Where did you grow up? Who is kindest to you in your life? How do you want to be remembered? Those sorts of questions. And just like you cry at the broadcasts, people tend to cry in these interviews, even if it's with a stranger.
8: Is there something about this moment in history, 2026, that makes you feel it's important for people who've never met to have a conversation?
9: You know, I think these kind of conversations are important anytime. It could be 2026, it could be 2036, it could be 2016. The point is human connection. And, you know, in many ways, for many reasons, we talk less and less to one another, and anything that opens the door for us to meaningfully connect with another human being is a good thing at any time, at any point. But we are at a moment, you know, certainly in our country, and you can look at the statistics, where there's a lot of fear of others. And it is one of those moments where I think it's important for us to open up our ears and open up our hearts and get to know someone who's different. And there's nothing to be scared of. This is what it means to be alive.
8: Dave Isay is the founder of StoryCorps. Thanks so much.
9: Thank you, Steve.
8: And you can sign up for a conversation at connect250.org.
2: Picture this, a line of more than 20 school buses rolling down the expressway. Inside, not students, but rowdy Scottish soccer fans. That was the scene in New England over the weekend when more than 1,000 Scots crowded into a fleet of yellow buses to see their team take on Haiti at a World Cup contest just outside Boston. Riding along was reporter Jeremy Siegel of member station GBH.
7: It's about 1 in the afternoon, 8 hours before kickoff, when a sea of Scots flood the streets of downtown Providence, Rhode Island, ready to board their school buses. Annie McKay downs a beer.
10: I have never been in anything like this.
7: McKay is 87 years old and a lifelong member of the Tartan Army, the chosen name of Scotland's traveling fan base. They're staying in Providence instead of Boston to save on hotel prices. Sam Dunnigan tells me people across Scotland have blown their life savings and taken out loans and second mortgages to travel to the event.
11: We have no money left. The coffers are empty. The coffers are empty, all right?
7: To cut down on costs, one fan suggested renting yellow school buses instead of paying the high price for public transport. Yellow buses are an American novelty, unfamiliar to most Scots, and they were shocked to find out it was a realistic option.
12: We spoke to a few bus companies and the prices were incredible.
7: That's Scott Gillen, one of the organizers. After doing the math, they found the total cost for the ride, $38 per head, and that includes onboard libations.
12: So we've now got about $16,000 of beer.
7: Gillen also says a portion of the money they saved on the school buses will go to local charities, including $10,000 for Providence's Hasbro Children's Hospital. The Tartan Army boards the buses in true Scottish style, led by a bagpipe band. A long line of bright yellow buses, all sourced from local schools, meet them outside the State House. Driver Paula McFadden jumped at the assignment when the Scots contacted her district.
13: How does it feel to be driving this bus?
14: Oh, it's very exciting. They're going to be a lot of fun to drive.
7: On board, it is a raucous ride.
15: Back in the bus, get inside! Get a bag inside! Get your
7: heat in. The beers flow, the chants are constant, flags wave out the windows as we drive up Interstate 95. Midway to Gillette Stadium in Foxborough, temporarily renamed Boston Stadium for the event, I'm handed a tall boy of beer and taught how to say cheers the Scottish way, Slangevar.
16: Slangevar!
7: Somehow, we arrive at the stadium in one piece. Empty cans are everywhere. The Scots are elated as they exit their yellow chariots and march on to their seats, not knowing that by the end of the night, they'll have witnessed their country's first win at the World Cup in more than 3 decades. For NPR News, I'm Jeremy Siegel in Foxborough, Massachusetts.

0: This is Morning Edition from NPR News. I'm Leila Fadel.
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4: From the GPB Newsroom, I'm Devin Swald. Rick Jackson will represent the Republican Party in Georgia's race for a new governor this November. GPB's Sophie Gratis has more on last night's primary runoff results.
5: Healthcare executive Jackson received more than 50% of the vote in his race against sitting Lieutenant Governor Burt Jones, who was endorsed by President Trump. Jackson will be up against Democrat and former Atlanta Mayor Keisha Lance Bottoms in November. On Tuesday, he promised to run an aggressive race, pointing to Bottoms' previous departure as Atlanta mayor.
6: In November, the choice could not be more clear. Do we continue moving Georgia forward, or do we go backward to Keisha Lance Bottoms' record of excuses and failed leadership?
5: Jackson, who has spent over $100 million on his campaign so far, brands himself as a political outsider. He says as governor, he will prioritize education, cutting taxes, and boosting employment rates. For GPB News, I'm Sophie Gratis.
4: Lieutenant Governor Burt Jones conceded to Jackson shortly after the Associated Press called the race last night. During a speech to the crowd at his watch party in Butts County, Jones thanked his family and supporters and acknowledged there was no path to victory.
7: The early voting margin was just a little too much to overcome. But I want to thank my opponent and his team for running their race and I also congratulate them as well.
4: In the Republican runoff for U.S. Senate, Congressman Mike Collins defeated former football coach Derek Dooley. For more results from last night's primary runoff elections, go to gpb.org/elections.
8: Live from NPR News in Washington, I'm Corva Coleman. Iran's Revolutionary Guard is warning of a harsh response if Israel does not halt its attacks in Lebanon. Israel continues to strike the Iranian-backed militants Hezbollah despite a tentative deal reached between the U.S. and Iran. NPR's Aya Batrawi has more.
9: Iran's Revolutionary Guard says Israel's violated the ceasefire in southern Lebanon 84 times in the past 2 days. And it warned in a statement Israel should expect a, quote, harsh response if it does not end its war against Hezbollah. Iran says the agreement with the U.S., set to be signed Friday, states attacks on Lebanon will be halted. Iran also says it views any continued Israeli occupation of Lebanon as a violation of this initial agreement. Israel says its forces will remain in southern Lebanon for as long as necessary. Hezbollah's attacks at Israel have killed 23 soldiers and 2 civilians. Lebanese authorities say Israel's attacks have killed more than 3,800 people, hundreds of them women and children, and displaced more than 1 million. Aya Batrawi, NPR News, Cairo.
8: President Trump has been talking about the tentative agreement with Iran at the G7 summit in France. The G7 leaders released a statement praising Trump's, quote, strong leadership on the issue, even though no text of the potential agreement has been publicly released. But the G7 leaders also called for an additional diplomatic agreement to bring peace and stability to the Mideast. President Trump says he's delaying a hearing for his nominee for the Director of National Intelligence. NPR's Franco Ordonez reports that's because Trump wants to force Congress to approve his far-reaching voter ID bill.
10: President Trump says he wants Congress to link the expansive voting bill, which Democrats and some Republicans oppose, with a more popular measure that extends federal surveillance powers, FISA. In a lengthy post, Trump accused Democrats of reneging on an agreement to renew FISA in exchange for nominating Jay Clayton to serve as the Director of National Intelligence instead of Bill Pulte, who has been in the acting role. Lawmakers from both parties oppose Pulte serving in the role. He's known as an ardent supporter of Trump and has little to no experience in intelligence. Franco Ordonez, NPR News, Evian, France.
8: Results from yesterday's primaries and runoff elections are still coming in. One key race is in Washington, D.C.'s Democratic mayoral primary. Reporter Raul Bali says a winner has not yet been declared.
1: There's a lot of attention to this race because Mayor Muriel Bowser is leaving after 12 years. The Democratic primary includes a Democratic socialist. That's Janice Lewis George, who's on the city council. President Trump has threatened to have the federal government take over if she's elected. Right now, Lewis George is leading. That's ranked choice voting there, so the votes are still being counted.
8: Raul Bali reporting. You're listening to NPR. The Justice Department is accusing 15 people of violently impeding federal immigration officers this year in Minneapolis. It happened during the Trump administration's immigration crackdown. Federal prosecutors claim the people stalked agents and used ICE blocks to slow down convoys. But defense attorneys have said several similar cases brought by the government have been dropped. The two greatest soccer players of the past two decades are embarking on what will likely be their last FIFA World Cup. NPR's William Jones reports.
2: An emotional Lionel Messi wiped away tears as he opened the scoring for Argentina against Algeria last night. He'd go on to score three, becoming the joint top scorer in men's World Cup history. Today sees the tournament arrival of the other greatest player of their generation, 41-year-old Cristiano Ronaldo. Simon Cooper, who authored World Cup Fever, explained how the Portugal forward has remained at the pinnacle for so long.
11: Ronaldo always lived like a monk, does hundreds of push-ups every day.
2: And in terms of Messi's longevity?
11: Became so serious that he pretty much went vegan during the football season.
2: If Ronaldo follows Messi with a goal, he'd be the first ever player to score at six successive World Cups. William Jones, NPR News.
8: The National Hurricane Center says a tropical disturbance off Texas's Gulf Coast is too disorganized to be named a tropical storm. But forecasters warn up to 10 inches of rain could fall from Texas and Louisiana into Mississippi and Alabama. This is NPR.
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4: You're listening to Morning Edition on Georgia Public Broadcasting. It's just after 8 o'clock. Good morning, I'm Devin Zwald. Coming up on the show, people in prison have the right to file a grievance over their treatment. 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
15: It's Morning Edition from NPR News. Amy Martinez in Culver City, California.
16: And I'm Leila Faldin in Washington, D.C. Good morning. President Trump wraps up a three-day visit to France, where he's meeting with world leaders at the G7 summit.
15: Now, this afternoon, he will hold a press conference where he's expected to field questions about his uncertain agreement to end the war with Iran.
17: We have our deal done with Iran, and it should be successful. It goes to a second stage, which I think will be actually easier.
15: But before leaving, he will stop at the opulent Palace of Versailles for dinner with French President Emmanuel Macron.
16: NPR's White House correspondent Franco Ordonez has been traveling with the president, and he joins us now from Evian. Hi, Franco.
18: Hey, Leila.
16: So President Trump has been touting his agreement all week, but he has yet to really release any details, any specific details. Why is that raising concerns?
18: Well, I mean, it's because the details of the agreement are so crucial. I mean, most experts and former officials that I speak with largely support this. I mean, it's a step toward the end of fighting, and putting something in writing helps hold the sides accountable. Now, Trump may say the second stage is easier, but I was speaking with Catherine Thompson, who worked on Middle East policy in Trump's Defense Department and is now at the Cato Institute, a libertarian think tank. And she told me the next 60 days are crucial, and it's where it really gets hard. And that's because the thorniest issues are still on the table, like what happens to the nuclear material that Iran still has, and what is the U.S. really prepared to do regarding sanctions relief?
19: I am skeptical that we are going to achieve something in 60 days. I think that's a really ambitious timeline.
16: You know, the U.S. started with this war with Israel, and now Israel's a potential spoiler, right? Their leadership has been really vocal about not wanting to comply with Iran's demands in Lebanon. How do they fit in here?
18: Yeah, I expect that's going to be another big part of the press conference this afternoon. I mean, particularly Trump's relationship with Prime Minister Benjamin Netanyahu. And that is because Israel really is another wild card that could blow up this deal. I mean, Israel has not signed on yet, and Trump has openly raised his concerns that Netanyahu can't stop dropping bombs on Lebanon, which Trump has said has hurt his own efforts to reach peace with Iran.
17: I've had a great relationship with Bibi, but now Bibi has to be more responsible with respect to Lebanon.
18: Let me just add, Layla, when talking to us reporters yesterday, Trump seemed to be sending a message straight to Netanyahu when he said that, quote, Israel would have been blown off the face of the earth if not for him. And these tensions, though, are not new, but they are important. And it's something to watch in the coming weeks, because what happens in Israel and Lebanon could play a major role in whether this deal is a success.
16: So a lot of eyes on another leader this week, President Volodymyr Zelensky of Ukraine. He was at the summit, and there were a lot of questions about whether Trump would meet with him. Did he?
18: Yeah, he did. Trump was part of the group of G7 leaders who met with Zelensky to talk about the war in Ukraine. Trump met with Zelensky again briefly, along with Secretary of State Marco Rubio. Trump told us reporters after that it was a good meeting, and that now with Iran in the rearview mirror, those are his words, that he plans to turn his focus to the war in Ukraine. He told us he would do whatever he could. And he added that he also spoke earlier with Russian President Vladimir Putin and noted that the U.S. would soon be able to reimpose sanctions on Russia, which were eased during the Iranian war.
16: Well, we'll have to see if Iran is really in the rear view mirror. That's White House correspondent Franco Ordonez in Evian, France. Thank you.
18: Thank you, Layla.
20: Let's bring in historian and analyst Sergei Radchenko of Johns Hopkins University. He's an authority on Russia, joining us from London. So you just heard that the United States might be putting sanctions back on Russia. What kind of effect do you think they may have?
21: Well, this is important. We have to increase pressure on Russia, and that includes economic sanctions, in particular in the oil and gas sector. The G7 statement that was published after the meeting suggested that that might happen. Now, the U.S. has introduced exemptions following the beginning of the war in the Middle East, which allowed Russia then to sell its oil. And I think ending those exemptions would be crucial, or it would add to pressure on Putin.
20: Add in what way? Do you think it would actually get Putin to the negotiating table? What kind of pressure do you think that would take?
21: It will perhaps alter his calculations. Putin is determined to continue the war in Ukraine, and he continues it now, but we know that Russia's economic situation is getting worse. How long will it take is anyone's guess. Ukraine has been carrying out drone strikes against Russian oil refineries. So the population is feeling the increasing difficulties economically. It has not yet altered Putin's calculus, so we don't know, but the best thing we can do is we can continue increasing sanctions on Russia, making it more difficult for Putin to earn money from the sale of oil and gas, and that will eventually weaken Russia's economy to a point where he will just not be able to continue.
20: And we also heard that President Trump says that he's going to do whatever he can about the war, but also that the U.S. has, quote, nothing to do with it. And he said that Russia's war with Ukraine does not impact the United States. First off, Sergei, is that true? Does Russia's war with Ukraine have no impact on the U.S.?
21: Well, I think it's not true. The threat perceptions are different, it is true, in the United States. The war is somewhere in Europe, it's far away. However, this war affects America's allies directly. Think about the frontline states like Poland. This country is certainly threatened by the war. There are drones, Russian drones, that have been flying into Poland. The Baltic states, what if the Russians invade the Baltic states? You know, that would bring about potentially the United States having to trigger, or the Article 5 of NATO having, would have to be triggered as a result. And that would have direct impact on the United States. So there are issues here that directly involve the United States or have the capability of doing so. So I don't think the United States doesn't have anything to do with this. And then there's another thing. Suppose Russia is victorious in Ukraine at the moment. It looks unlikely because it's mired. But suppose it is victorious, then what lessons will the Chinese draw from this? And what will the Chinese do with regard to Taiwan? Those things are all interrelated, and the United States cannot stand aloof.
0: Would it be fair to say that America's allies that are at a border with Russia, if maybe that they feel alone in this case, if the United States truly feels like that, that they have nothing to do with the war, I mean, how alone do they feel in this world?
21: Well, obviously, there have been cracks and tensions and transatlantic solidarity, not least over the war in Ukraine. The United States has taken a step back from the conflict since President Trump has come to power. It is no longer providing direct economic aid or military aid to Ukraine, except it's selling weapons, right? It's selling weapons to Ukraine. That's important. It's providing intelligence. This is also important. The Europeans are paying for this because this is much more important to the Europeans, to their security, and they have a much more acute sense of threat coming from Russia. But yes, there are moments where Europeans are feeling lonely, and I think you could see at the G7 summit that they were still trying to engage the United States and bring Trump around and say, look, we're still together.
0: Would Europe have the military and diplomatic capabilities to bring the war to Ukraine to an end on its own?
21: Yes, over the longer term. And in fact, what we have seen recently is the Europeans have taken a much more prominent role in supporting Ukraine. And that includes military support, but also direct financial support. The European Union has approved 90 billion euros to help Ukraine in coming months. So all of those are good steps, and they show that the Europeans are thinking about their security and are potentially planning for American exit from Europe. But however, this is a process that will take time. And so keeping the Americans engaged in the meantime remains an important task.
0: One more quick thing. How would you characterize the current relationship between Donald Trump and Vladimir Putin?
21: Well, the relationship seems to be just as it was before. Trump is obviously trying to engage Vladimir Putin, and he keeps saying that, effectively that Putin does not need this war. But Putin has not changed his position. He continues to find this war, as far as he's concerned, there is no end in sight.
0: As historian and analyst Sergei Radchenko of Johns Hopkins University, thank you.
21: Thank you for having me.
16: President Trump's pick to serve as the Director of National Intelligence was set to appear before senators this afternoon to start the confirmation process. The role oversees 18 intelligence agencies. President Trump wrote early this morning that the congressional hearing for Jay Clayton is canceled. Clayton is a federal prosecutor, and Trump now wants Clayton's successor confirmed first. While Clayton waits in the wings, here's NPR congressional reporter Eric McDaniel.
3: The first thing to know is this is a man who's worn a lot of hats.
22: I'm Jay Clayton, United States Attorney for the Southern District of New York.
3: As the top prosecutor there, he's overseen some major cases, including the arrest and ongoing prosecution of former Venezuelan President Nicolas Maduro. Clayton's been a prominent private sector attorney, and during Trump's

0: and the John S. and James L. Knight Foundation, helping public radio advance journalistic excellence in the digital age. 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
1: Here from Comparison, outgoing DNI Tulsi Gabbard has had her fair share of controversies before and during her time in the job. And Democrats fear Trump's acting pick, partisan attack dog Bill Pulte, who has no intel experience, will weaponize the U.S. intelligence apparatus to assail the president's perceived foes. Eric McDaniel, NPR News, The Capitol.

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2: This is GPB. I'm Devins Wald. Yesterday was the primary runoff election in Georgia, and now some key races are set for the midterms coming up in November. Healthcare executive Rick Jackson will face Keisha Lance Bottoms in the race for governor. Congressman Mike Collins will take on incumbent John Ossoff for U.S. Senate. And in the race for lieutenant governor, Republican Greg Dolezal and Democrat Josh McLaurin won their party's nominations last night. You can find full results and analysis on our website. 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Coming up on Morning Edition, the Department of Education will no longer enforce student civil rights protections. A lawyer who once led that effort calls it a terrible idea.
3: Moving the Office for Civil Rights to a space that has no expertise in doing the kind of work that it does will mean that we will see fewer people's rights protected.
2: The latest on President Trump's dismantling of the Education Department in 15 minutes on GPB.
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0: It's Morning Edition from NPR News. I'm Leila Fadel.
7: And I'm A. Martinez. People who go to prison lose rights. Now, one important right they keep is the ability to file a grievance about their treatment. In federal prisons, that grievance process could correct problems, stop abuse, or help prisoners get urgent medical care if the system worked. It almost never does. That's the finding of an investigation by NPR correspondent Joseph Shapiro and Christy Thompson of the Marshall Project. Here's Joe Shapiro with our report.
8: Dustin Rowland got jumped by two other prisoners. They kicked and stomped him. He ended up with a hernia of tissue bulging out near his belly button.
9: A little knot on my stomach, about the size of a penny. And then it got a little bit bigger than the size of a silver dollar. It poked out of my stomach. It looked like a stomach on top of a stomach.
8: For the next 2 years, he lived with the sharp pain that made it hard to eat or to sleep at night. A doctor said he needed surgery. A judge did too. But the Federal Bureau of Prisons disagreed and instead gave him pills and a belt to compress the hernia. It was his cellmate who told him what to do.
9: Well, my cellie knew how to do the grievance system, and you got to write them up, so they'll do something for you.
8: The grievance system. Federal prisons have a set of rules and procedures to let prisoners file complaints, from reporting rotten food.

0: to abuse by a guard. One of the most common issues, asking for medical care. The grievance system is antiquated. Prisoners write out complaints on carbon copy forms, no computers. There are specific rules and tight deadlines through four levels of appeal. And that's before they can even get to court and ask a judge to help. The Marshall Project and NPR looked at records of nearly a million cases going back 24 years. Our investigation shows that the Federal Bureau of Prisons grievance system just doesn't work. In 2023, fewer than 2% of cases got decided in favor of the prisoner, and just 1% of appeals for medical care.
1: I don't understand. I still don't understand it.
0: Like many cases, Dustin Rowland's complaint was thrown out, not on its merits, but on a technicality. Prison officials said he had not attached the correct documents. If any paperwork was missing, he says it was because prison officials never gave it to him.
1: So I lost because y'all lost the paperwork that I mailed to y'all? That's not right.
0: It came down to his word that he sent the right paperwork against the word of the prison officials he was complaining about.
2: It is 7020-0640.
0: Terry McGuire Malika had the proof that all her paperwork got sent, and she still got denied.
3: And what was that?
2: That was the certified tracking number on the Form 11 that was mailed to Washington.
0: She'd sent her complaint by certified mail. And when officials said they never got it, she could prove they did.
2: It says, this is in response to your request for administrative remedy.
0: Malika needed health care, too. She had a painful fibroid tumor on her uterus.
2: Wherein you state that you have had pain in your lower abdomen, uterus, and ovaries since 2016.
0: Last year, a court ruled in her favor. That's rare. The judge said she'd proved she'd completed the many steps of filing a grievance. The judge told her she could now sue the prison system to demand that surgery. But she's still waiting. The Federal Bureau of Prisons told us that, for privacy reasons, it can't discuss the grievances of individual prisoners, but that its grievance system is set up to, quote, solve problems and be responsive to issues raised by inmates. Attorney John Boston questions that. He wrote a manual that prisoners use to file grievances and lawsuits.
4: There are very, very large numbers of cases where people file grievances and they just never get a response of any sort.
0: Boston, who ran the Prisoners' Rights Project at New York's Legal Aid Society, says the system was set up to make prisoners fail because they can't take a complaint to court until they first complete every step of that internal prison grievance system.
4: Given the isolation of the prison population, you know, you can't go in there and look around to see if something's rotten, and they can't get out to tell you about it.
0: NPR and the Marshall Project found case after case that was thrown out for some small procedural issue. The man who filled out the form in pencil, not a pen, or the woman at a California prison who says a guard sexually abused her. But her grievance was thrown out, she says, because she misspelled his last name.
5: Just a huge number of them are about really, really serious matters.
0: Margot Schlanger, a University of Michigan law professor, says the grievance requirements were created by Congress in 1996 to stop prisoners from going to court to file frivolous lawsuits. But it stopped the filing of serious grievances, too.
5: They're about abysmal medical care and awful conditions and failures to protect them from harm by staff or by other prisoners. They're about sexual violations. They're about really bad things. And having a system that stands in the way and says, you know what, because you filed that grievance after 3 days instead of after 2 days, you are out of luck and out of court. That is a shocking betrayal of justice.
0: In January, Terry McGuire Malika left prison after she served almost 11 years for fraud and witness intimidation. She moved home to Birmingham, Alabama, to live in a federal halfway house.
6: And then the gynecology building is just like...
0: Malika took us to the entrance of a Birmingham clinic.
2: They have so many specialists. Like, I could see a gastroenterologist here. I could see a gynecologist here.
0: But the long wait for surgery created more complicated health problems for her.
2: They're going to have to actually do a cut, and it's not going to be like through the belly button or anything. It's going to be like from hip bone to hip bone.
0: A decade ago, when Malika first filed those grievances in prison, the fibroid was small. and fixable, she says, with a simple laparoscopic surgery. But while she waited, it grew, at one point to the size of a five-month pregnancy. She says doctors told her she can't do that minimally invasive surgery now.
2: It's going to be hysterectomy, taking out the uterus and probably the ovaries now.
0: The investigation by NPR and the Marshall Project found that federal prisoners are losing more and more often. In 2000, the Federal Bureau of Prisons granted grievances in 7% of cases. But according to our analysis, prisoners succeed in less than 2% of cases now. Joseph Shapiro, NPR News.
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10: Live from NPR News in Washington, I'm Dave Mattingly. President Trump says the full text of the agreement between the U.S. and Iran to end the war will be made public within the next few days. The president made that pledge yesterday while attending the G7 summit in the French Alps. The memorandum of understanding is to be formally signed Friday in Geneva. The G7 wraps up today. No changes in interest rates are expected to be announced today when the Federal Reserve wraps up its latest policy meeting. NPR's Scott Horsley says the central bank is wrestling with the highest inflation in the U.S. economy in more than 3 years, fueled by the war.
11: A wartime spike in energy prices has pushed inflation up to 4.2%. But the Fed's main tool for battling price hikes, higher interest rates, would do little to address the supply shock caused by the U.S. war with Iran. So, for now, Fed policymakers are expected to sit tight. President Trump wants the central bank to lower interest rates, and he chose the new Fed chairman, Kevin Warsh, with that goal in mind. Warsh meets with reporters this afternoon for the first time since taking over at the central bank. Warsh's colleagues on the rate-setting committee will also offer an updated forecast of where they think prices and interest rates are headed for the rest of the year. Scott Horsley, NPR News, Washington.
10: The National Weather Service has issued flood watches and warnings from southeast Texas to Georgia. This is NPR News.
12: From the GPB Newsroom, I'm Devin Swald. Republican Congressman Mike Collins will face incumbent Senator and Democrat John Ossoff in November after winning yesterday's Republican runoff for U.S. Senate against Derek Dooley. GPB's Sarah Callis reports.
13: Collins, who has represented Georgia's 10th congressional district since 2023, addressed a crowd gathered at a barn in Jackson, an hour south of Atlanta, after the race was called.
14: My plan is your next U.S. Senator. I mean, it's simple. I'm just going to use my business experience out there to build on the record of results that I've already delivered in Washington.
13: Collins received an 11th hour endorsement from President Donald Trump over the weekend. His opponent, Derek Dooley, had been supported by Georgia's Republican Governor Brian Kemp since the beginning of the campaign. Collins' race against John Ossoff in November could help decide the balance of the U.S. Senate for the next 2 years. For GPB News, I'm Sarah Callis in Jackson.
12: Dooley conceded to Collins last night to a crowd of supporters that included Governor Kemp and First Lady Marty Kemp. In his concession speech, Dooley congratulated Collins and says the work to unseat John Ossoff will continue.
15: We had a lot of disagreements, but the one thing that hadn't changed is my opinion of John Ossoff. And I do not believe he represents the values of our Georgia, our people.
12: For more, go to gpb.org/elections.
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18: It's Morning Edition from NPR News. Amy Martinez in Culver City, California.
19: And I'm Leila Fadil in Washington, D.C. Good morning. Primary results in Georgia show a mixed record for President Trump's endorsements. His pick for Senate won a primary runoff. His choice for governor did not.
18: There were also primaries on Tuesday in Oklahoma, Alabama, and Washington, D.C.
19: Raul Bali with member station WABE in Atlanta is covering the primaries and joins me now. Good morning.
20: Good morning.
19: All right, we have a lot to cover here. Georgia's a purple state, and the race for governor is expected to be close. Who's the Republican nominee?
20: So the winner there, according to AP Race Call, was a candidate most Georgians, even his supporters, didn't know when the year started. Billionaire healthcare executive Rick Jackson, he came flying into this race in February, spent more than $100 million of his own money, eventually defeating Lieutenant Governor Burt Jones in a runoff. Jones has had the longtime backing of President Donald Trump. As a state senator, Jones backed efforts to overturn Georgia's 2020 election results where Trump lost. On the campaign trail, Jackson says he's like Trump. In his victory speech, he focused on affordability and his personal rags-to-riches story, which has hit home with voters on the campaign trail.
21: When you grow up the way I did, you never forget where you came from. You never forget the families who are working harder than ever, but still falling behind.
20: Jackson now faces Democratic nominee and former Atlanta Mayor Keisha Lance Bottoms this fall.
19: Okay, let's turn to the Senate race. Who's the Republican nominee to challenge Democratic incumbent John Ossoff?
20: So there, AP Race Call says it's Congressman Mike Collins, who picked up the endorsement of President Donald Trump on Sunday. He's very much like Trump. He's controversial, at times incendiary on social media. He focuses on issues like anti-immigrant rhetoric. In his victory speech, he attacked Ossoff.
22: He's going to have millions and millions of dollars pouring in here from his New York and California donors. The political establishment, the mainstream media, and the global elites, oh, they're going to be working overtime to get him reelected.
20: Now, on social media last night, Ossoff, who is Jewish, called Collins, quote, a notorious bigot, anti-Semite, and extremist. Ossoff has been attacking Trump and he'll be trying to tie Collins to him.
19: And what are the takeaways from the primaries in Oklahoma and Alabama?
20: In both states, Republicans will be the favorites heading into the November general election. In Alabama, Republican Congressman Barry Moore, who was endorsed by Trump, won the party primary for Senate, defeating a former Navy SEAL, according to AP Race Call. He'll face Democratic lawyer Everett West. In Oklahoma, you may remember Mark Wayne Mullen was in the Senate but got appointed Homeland Security Secretary. He's being replaced. AP Race Call says the Trump-endorsed Congressman Kevin Hearn won the Republican primary for that. The Democrats are headed to a runoff.
19: Okay, I'm here in D.C., where there's another closely watched primary race where voters are really weighing what kind of leader they want with a president who hasn't been hesitant to interfere in local politics. Is there a clear winner yet?
20: We don't have final results there yet. Votes are still being counted. There's been a lot of attention on this race because Mayor Muriel Bowser is leaving after 12 years in office. That Democratic primary includes a Democratic socialist, Janice Lewis George, who's on city council. President Trump has threatened to have the federal government take over control of the city if she becomes mayor. Another contender, Kenyon McDuffie, is a former council member. Right now, Lewis George is leading. It's ranked choice voting there, and votes are still being counted.
19: That's Raul Bali of WABE in Atlanta. Thank you so much for your reporting.
20: No problem.
18: The U.S. Department of Education is about to lose some of its signature responsibilities. An announcement from the Trump administration says agreements have been signed with other agencies to run federal special education programs and enforce student civil rights protections. NPR education correspondent Corey Turner is covering this. So, Corey, let's start with special education. What's happening there?
1: Yeah, so the Education Department is shifting much of the work of its special education office to the Department of Health and Human Services, HHS. This office runs a bunch of programs and funding that really make sure students with disabilities get a free and appropriate education. The Trump administration is technically calling this a partnership, and it's really not clear at this point, A, if the current special education staff, who already know how to do this work, will keep their jobs and simply move from one agency to another, or how much of this HHS will pick up itself. And it's complicated because federal law specifically says these responsibilities belong at the Education Department. For her part, Education Secretary Linda McMahon has defended the move, saying it, quote, will align federal services with the goal of strengthening academic outcomes and supporting individuals with disabilities. But I have to say, disability rights advocates roundly condemned the move, pointing out that these programs are about education, not healthcare, and that splitting them off from traditional K-12 programming misses the entire point of the law that created special education. Denise Marshall, head of the Council of Parent Attorneys and Advocates, told me the move also makes no logical sense. Quote, we're not going to all of a sudden go to our surgeon to learn how to read.
18: All right, so let's jump to civil rights enforcement. What can you tell us about the changes there?
1: Yeah, I think it's pretty safe to say that no office in the Education Department has been more embattled over the last year and a half than the Office for Civil Rights, known as OCR. Its staff of civil rights lawyers are tasked with protecting students in K-12 schools and universities from discrimination. But soon after President Trump was elected, OCR was gutted. Then the courts intervened, reversing the attorney's firing, and that really kicked off a game of political ping pong. The Trump administration ended up choosing to pay the attorneys not to work until it finally brought them back. And now their work is being moved to the Justice Department. But as with the special education changes, it is really not clear at this point exactly what or who is moving, or if DOJ really plans to take over some or all of this work.
18: All right, so a lot of moving parts. What's been the reaction to all this?
1: I mean, pretty predictably partisan. Honestly, Republicans who chafed under President Biden's liberal expansion of student civil rights see this as progress. You know, Ken Marcus ran OCR during Trump's first term, and he said yesterday, quote, if done right, this could mark a critical step forward for students. But I also spoke yesterday with Catherine Lehman, who ran OCR under two presidents, Obama and Biden, and she called the move a terrible idea. And she pointed out that in 1979, lawmakers chose to move OCR into the brand new Education Department because they thought it made sense for attorneys who were focused on schools, to work in an agency that was focused on schools. And then stepping back, bird's eye view here. Overall, by my count, this makes at least 14 agreements now that farm out department responsibilities to other federal agencies.
18: Yeah, but the Ed Department, if it's going to be removed, has to be done by Congress, right?
1: Even Secretary McMahon has said that.
18: Okay. NPR education correspondent Corey Turner. Corey, thanks.
1: You're

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2: 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I'm Devin Zwald. 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And thanks. And coming up on the Marketplace Morning Report, could your retirement benefits be depleted earlier than expected? A report from Social Security Administration released earlier this month is predicting it may run out one quarter earlier than projected. That plus all the morning's business news is coming up at 8:51 on GPB.
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0: It's Morning Edition from NPR News. I'm Amy Martinez.
7: And I'm Leila Fadel. Fox Corporation is going all in on streaming. It says it will buy Roku in a deal worth more than $22 billion, according to Fox and Roku. The combined media company would be the third largest in TV viewership. Matt Bellany is covering this. He's a founding partner of the news site Puck and writes its What I'm Hearing newsletter. Good morning and welcome to the program.
8: Thank you. Good morning.
7: So what makes Roku attractive to Fox?
8: Well, it's the gatekeeper for about 100 million households. It is the first screen that people go to when they want to stream content on the internet. And that is an incredibly powerful platform, especially for a company like Fox, which is, for the most part, a linear TV company. They have Fox News, they have Fox Broadcasting with the sports rights, but now this instantly makes them a player in the streaming wars.
7: Now, there have been a lot of acquisitions and mergers in the streaming industry in the past few years. How has the consolidation affected streaming customers?
8: Well, that's a good question, because right now we're seeing this is a pretty big consolidation, but the shift has been mostly from subscription and no ads on these services to increasingly we're seeing ad-driven options. People have shown that they don't mind taking advertising as long as the price for their streaming service will come down. And that's where all of these services are going. And frankly, this is why Fox was so interested in Roku, because Roku is an incredibly powerful advertising platform. And that's where the growth is for these streaming services and frankly, what customers want.
7: Do you expect to see things get more expensive?
8: I honestly think that it will become a kind of K-shaped economy in streaming, where people will pay a lot more for the privilege of not seeing ads on services like Amazon Prime Video and Netflix and Disney. And then they will have these ad-driven products, which will likely get cheaper because the ad load on those services will get greater. So the monetization will be there, and people will have the option to get their content for less money if they're willing to take more ads.
7: Roku has a streaming service, but it also has smart TVs and devices that play other streaming services. Will this deal affect other big streamers?
8: They're saying no. They're saying that this is the benefit of this is that Roku will remain the Switzerland of streaming, where it will host other services. You can get them through Roku, and the promotion platform of the Roku interface will be available to others as well. We'll see how Fox manages that, because obviously there's a benefit in owning, and you can promote all the Fox content and NFL and World Cup right now, while also having it available to others, but, you know, primarily putting it in front of, you know, for your customers.
7: Really quickly, I mean, the Murdoch family owns Fox, so I want to talk about actual content here. Are they likely to push more conservative content toward Roku's customers?
8: That is a fascinating question. We will see, because obviously this gives Fox a huge promotional platform, which they could use to put their, you know, their conservative Fox News in front of a lot more people. And I think we'll see some of that. But the Murdoch family has been pretty disciplined in the past about separating their conservative news outlets from the more entertainment general oriented stuff.
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2: This is GPB. I'm Devins Wald. Black lawmakers in Georgia are bracing for the worst as Georgia Republicans prepare to gavel in a special session to redraw political maps today. The effort is the latest after a U.S. Supreme Court decision weakened protections for black voters and other minorities under the Voting Rights Act. Democratic U.S. Congressman Sanford Bishop is most likely congressional target. But Amir Badat of the left-leaning Fair Fight Action says other lawmakers also can expect changes.
10: Georgia is the first state in this post-Calais chaos to go after state legislative seats. So far, all of the states that have redistricted after Calais have redistricted their congressional maps, but Georgia has escalated the fight.
2: The group estimates 26 black majority state House and Senate seats are at risk. So far, GOP leaders have not released proposed maps. It's 8:51, and the Marketplace Morning Report is coming up next.
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13: From Marketplace in Washington, I'm Kimberly Adams. There could be a glut of oil on the market next year. That's according to a report out this morning from the International Energy Agency. The IEA says if the Middle East peace deal holds and the Strait of Hormuz reopens, oil will start flowing again gradually, then really pick up. Marketplace's Nancy Marshall-Genzer has the details.
15: Here's a new twist on the old supply and demand story. The IEA says next year, demand for oil won't be able to keep up with supply. This is the IEA's first monthly report on the 2027 oil market, and it looks good for consumers because when supply outstrips demand, prices fall. The report predicts a, quote, significant overhang emerging next year, with oil supplies surging by around 8 million barrels per day, while global demand grows by just 2 million barrels a day. This won't happen all at once. The IEA says it'll take a while to clear mines out of the strait. Supply chains will take time to get back to normal, and global oil reserves could still reach historic lows before the market shifts into surplus mode. The report says that'll happen toward the end of this year. I'm Nancy Marshall-Genzer for Marketplace.
13: Let's do the numbers. The Census Bureau released retail sales data for May a short while ago, a measure of consumer spending. It was up 0.9% from the month prior and up almost 7% from this time last year. And ahead of Fed Chair Kevin Warsh's first press conference in his new role later today, Dow, S&P, and NASDAQ futures are mixed, with the S&P and the NASDAQ up in the 0 to 0.6% range and the Dow future down 44 points. The 10-year Treasury yield is up at 4.43%.
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13: A recent report from the Social Security Board of Trustees finds that the fund that helps pay for retirement benefits will run out of money earlier than previously projected, meaning it would be unable to pay out full benefits starting in the last quarter of 2032. For more on what all this means, we're joined by Catherine Ann Edwards. She's a labor economist and host of the Optimist Economy podcast. Catherine, welcome.
16: Thank you so much for having me.
13: So when we hear that Social Security will be depleted in late 2032, what does that mean will actually happen to folks' benefits?
16: Well, probably nothing in 2032, because Social Security's program, as you know it, actually has two separate trust funds, one for the old age and survivor benefits, one for disability benefits. The disability trust fund, they will dip into it to get two more years. So it'll actually not really be on the cliff until 2034.
13: What are some of the reasons behind this worsening picture for Social Security?
16: Social Security has had the same problem for roughly 35 years, which is congressional neglect and inaction. The way that the program is designed, I mean, of course, this has never happened before, but in theory, should the trust fund truly be depleted, the program's benefits for all current and future beneficiaries would be cut by a flat amount. It's estimated to be 17% in 2034. That is not only avoidable if they act at the last minute, but the size of the cut would be smaller if they had acted sooner.
13: Last summer, the Republicans passed that big tax and spending bill into law, and that lowered the taxes that beneficiaries have to pay on their Social Security income. How is that playing into this dynamic?
16: The Office of the Actuary of the Trustees report released estimates after the bill was passed last summer to say that it did accelerate the depletion of the trust fund. I think what is probably more telling, not just of the One Big Beautiful Bill Act's tax cut, is that the immigration policy is going to have the biggest hit on Social Security.
13: Say more about that.
16: You know, Social Security is really a wage and worker program. And we think of it being a reflection of our demographics, but it's really much more of a reflection of our economics. How many people are working and how are they earning? The two biggest hits to the program historically have been, you know, falling or stagnant wages for the bottom half of workers, and then the Great Recession, lots of people unemployed for a long time. But going forward, we really do have a population issue because we have lower fertility. But in the past, we've always made up for that lower fertility by having high immigration. What can truly damage Social Security in a way that will be very hard to make up for is making the country a net loser of immigrants, which is what we have been for the past year and a half.
17: Like you mentioned, Congress has known this cliff has been coming for ages now, but it feels like the people who are beginning to be elected to Congress could easily see this cliff come on their watch. We're in an election year. Is this coming up at all?
16: If you are voting for a senator right now, you are voting for the senator that will be in office when the first move has to happen, which is when the old age trust fund is depleted in 2032. They either have to fix the program or they have to dip into the disability funds. They have to do some kind of congressional action, even if that action is buying two more years of time. That is who is running for office for Senate right now. But I think it's starting to come home that this next presidential election in particular, we are electing the Social Security president.
17: What are some solutions that could actually fix this imbalance?
16: You know, Social Security has this reputation of being the third rail of politics. I think that that's actually been a political fiction that has very much suited its detractors because there's actually very little disagreement among Americans. They know exactly what they want. Preserve this program, don't cut benefits, pay for it however you need to, but this is my program. And that's, I mean, 80% of Republicans would agree with that statement. So I think it's truly an area in which this partisan political divide, it just doesn't exist for most people because everyone knows someone who's benefited from Social Security, and everyone knows that they are going to need Social Security to some extent when they retire. It's still more than half of income for more than half of retirees.
17: Catherine Ann Edwards is a labor economist and host of the Optimist Economy podcast. Catherine, thank you.
16: Thank you for having me.
17: And in Washington, I'm Kimberly Adams with the Marketplace Morning Report. 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
2: From the GPB Newsroom, I'm Devins Wald. Rick Jackson will represent the Republican Party in Georgia's race for a new governor this November. GPB's Sophie Gratis has more on last night's primary runoff results.
19: Healthcare executive Jackson received more than 50% of the vote in his race against sitting Lieutenant Governor Burt Jones, who was endorsed by President Trump. Jackson will be up against Democrat and former Atlanta Mayor Keisha Lance Bottoms in November. On Tuesday, he promised to run an aggressive race, pointing to Bottoms' previous departure as Atlanta mayor.
20: In November, the choice could not be more clear. Do we continue moving Georgia forward, or do we go backward to Keisha Lance Bottoms' record of excuses and failed leadership?
19: Jackson, who has spent over $100 million on his campaign so far, brands himself as a political outsider. He says as governor, he will prioritize education, cutting taxes, and boosting employment rates. For GPB News, I'm Sophie Gratis.
2: Lieutenant Governor Burt Jones conceded to Jackson shortly after the Associated Press called the race last night. During a speech to the crowd at his watch party in Butts County, Jones thanked his family and supporters and acknowledged there was no path to victory.
21: The early voting margin was just a little too much to overcome. I want to thank my opponent and his team for running their race and I also congratulate them as well.
2: In the Republican runoff for U.S. Senate, Congressman Mike Collins defeated former football coach Derek Dooley. For more results from last night's primary runoff elections, go to gpb.org/elections.
22: Live from NPR News in Washington, I'm Corva Coleman. President Trump says he could go back to bombing Iran if he's not satisfied with the tentative deal with Iran. NPR's Franco Ordonez reports on some of the uncertainties surrounding the proposed agreement.
23: President Trump is wrapping up his final day of the G7 summit before heading toward Paris, where he'll have dinner with the French president at the Palace of Versailles. In a meeting with the Egyptian president, Trump said the agreement that's been signed with Iran doesn't prevent the U.S. from taking action if he feels it's necessary.
24: It's a memorandum of understanding, and if I don't like it, we'll go back to
1: shooting at them, dropping bombs on their head.
3: When do you expect the wording?
1: If I don't like it, if they don't behave, we'll go right back to dropping bombs right smack in the middle of their head.
23: And Trump insisted that the agreement does not include any immediate sanctions relief. Franco Ordonez, NPR News, Evian, France.
22: The British government is investigating reports that a Russian warship fired warning shots at a British yacht in the English Channel. NPR's Fatima Al-Kassab has more from London.
4: Britain's Ministry of Defense says it's investigating an incident involving a Russian warship near the Isle of Wight, just outside UK territorial waters. Crew aboard a UK-registered yacht say a Russian Navy vessel fired warning shots at them from a distance of approximately 500 yards. No injuries have been reported, and the yacht is now continuing its journey. A Royal Navy boat has visited the yacht to gather details from crew and check they are safe. It's currently being treated as an isolated incident. It comes days after British Marines boarded and seized a Russian oil tanker in the English Channel from Russia's so-called shadow fleet of vessels that transport oil in violation of international sanctions. Fatima Al-Kassab, NPR News, London.
22: Federal prosecutors in Minneapolis have charged 15 people for allegedly conspiring to impede federal agents. This comes from the Trump administration's immigration crackdown this year in Minnesota. From Minnesota Public Radio, Estelle Timar Wilcox reports.
5: The 15 defendants are accused of coordinating blockades at a federal building in the Twin Cities and threatening federal agents, among other actions. U.S. Attorney Dan Rosen says the defendants put agents at risk.
24: They all joined an agreement, a conspiracy, to interfere with lawful immigration enforcement operations. The conspiracy was not to interfere by their voice, but to do it by force.
5: Rosen did not say how many, if any, agents were harmed as a result. Federal prosecutors have previously brought cases against 36 people in Minnesota for impeding federal agents. Half of those charges have been dropped. For NPR News, I'm Estelle Timar Wilcox in Minneapolis.
22: This is NPR. The Pentagon says the U.S. military has struck an alleged drug boat in the Eastern Pacific. One alleged drug smuggler was killed. Two other people survived. The Trump administration doesn't provide evidence of alleged drug trafficking in these cases. The Department of Education is shifting its offices that oversee special education and students' civil rights to other federal agencies. NPR's Janaki Mehta reports.
25: The offices overseeing special education as well as rehabilitative services for adults with disabilities are moving to the Department of Health and Human Services. The Education Department's Office for Civil Rights is now going to the Department of Justice. In a letter obtained by NPR, two top officials at the Ed Department say the moves are part of an administration commitment to end what they call micromanagement. These changes are part of the Trump administration's promise to dismantle the Department of Education altogether. Disability advocates are concerned that the rights of students with disabilities will suffer with a move to HHS, where they say disability could be seen through the lens of medical needs rather than students getting a quality public education. Janaki Mehta, NPR News.
22: The family of the late former NFL player Alden Smith is sending his brain to the Boston University CTE Center for research. Smith was 36 and a former player for the San Francisco 49ers. He died suddenly on Saturday after delivering pizzas to a charity. No cause of death was announced. Lawyers for Smith's family say they want to learn if he had CTE or other brain damage from concussions. This is NPR.
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2: This is Morning Edition on GPB. I'm Devin Zwald. Good morning, and thank you for starting your morning with GPB. Coming up, NPR's A. Martinez speaks with Democratic Senator Tim Kaine of Virginia about the preliminary agreement between the U.S. and Iran to extend the ceasefire and reopen the Strait of Hormuz. You can hear more in about 15 minutes on Morning Edition right here on GPB.
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7: And I'm Leila Fadil in Washington, D.C. Good morning. Vice President J.D. Vance is headed to Switzerland this Friday to sign a tentative deal to end the war with Iran.
6: But the details are still unknown, even to Israel, America's partner in this war. So while the two went into this war together, how to end it is driving a wedge between them.
7: Joining us to discuss this and more is NPR international correspondent Aya Betraoui, who is in Cairo. Good morning.
8: Good morning, Leila.
7: So this agreement is being signed on Friday. And Aya, I feel like I've been asking this since we first reported on it at the beginning of the week. Is there any more clarity on what is actually being agreed to here?
8: Well, Iran is giving some indications of what this really centers on, and it's three main points. They say the first is ending the war. The second is that Iran would open the Strait of Hormuz again for commercial shipping. And the third is that the U.S. would end its blockade of Iranian ports. And Iran says that already this week, ships have been reaching Iranian ports ever since this deal was announced. Now, Iran also says that this is a 1.5-page memorandum of understanding, and that after it is signed on Friday, the two sides will sit down for talks on Iran's nuclear program and U.S. sanctions. And for those talks, Vance will be sitting across from Iran's chief negotiator, who is Mohammad Bagher Ghalibaf. He's a senior politician and a former commander in the Revolutionary Guard.
7: Okay, beyond Iran opening the Strait of Hormuz, which, by the way, was fully open before this war to oil tankers and ships, what do you know about what each side gets here?
8: So Vance has been on a media blitz pitching this as a good deal. He says Iran will dilute its highly enriched uranium and never be able to build a nuclear weapon. And Trump continues to say that once the Strait of Hormuz is open, gas prices in the U.S. will plummet. But Iran says it is getting money, a lot, under this deal. Iranian media say $12 billion in frozen assets will be released in the initial phase of the coming 60-day period, and that billions more will come as nuclear talks progress. But Vance says Iranians won't see any money until they've changed their behavior. But he hasn't denied that Iranian funds will be unlocked in this deal.
7: You know, Israel and the United States started this war together. Israel's ambassador to the U.S. told NPR on the show yesterday that Israel doesn't even know what's in this agreement. So how is that going to affect talks?
8: It's important to remember, Leila, that Trump and every country in this region, from Egypt to Pakistan to the Gulf Arab states to Turkey, they all want this war to end except for Israel. This is hurting their economies. But Iran insists that any ceasefire agreement has to include Israel's war in Lebanon against the Iran-backed Hezbollah. And last night, Iran's Revolutionary Guard issued a warning saying that if Israel does not stop those attacks in Lebanon, it should expect a harsh response from Iran. And Iran also says that the first clause of that deal being signed on Friday says that attacks on Lebanon will be halted, but that hasn't happened yet. And look, this is a major wedge issue now between Israel and the U.S. Trump has admitted to cursing at Prime Minister Benjamin Netanyahu in calls, and you can hear his frustration yesterday in comments he made at the G7 summit in France.
1: I'll tell you what, Israel's fighting Hezbollah too long, and too many people are being killed. And you don't have to knock down an apartment house every time you're looking for somebody, because there are a lot of people in those apartment houses, and they're not all Hezbollah, that I can tell you.
8: But these wars are popular in Israel, Leila, and Netanyahu faces elections this year, and it's important that he demonstrates Israel's policies are not being dictated by the White House. And he says Israel will remain in Lebanon for as long as necessary, but Iran says it views any continued occupation of Lebanon as a violation of this initial agreement.
7: That's NPR international correspondent Aya Betraoui in Cairo. Thank you, Aya.
8: Thanks, Leila.
7: President Trump has said he expects the Iran war will be moving into the rear view mirror. But will it be moving? In a few minutes, we'll hear from Senate Democrat Tim Kaine on what role lawmakers may play in any deal hatched between the U.S. and Iran. But first, we hear how Republicans are talking about this now from NPR congressional correspondent Claudia Grisales.
9: Even as President Trump claims to have a deal with Iran, there's not a lot of details, and that has members of Trump's own party worried.
10: To make a deal, it takes two sides. In this case, maybe three, maybe four.
11: I need to see it in print, but I don't believe the regime will abide by it.
12: I think it's generous to call it a deal.
9: That's retiring Republican Senators Bill Cassidy, John Cornyn, and Tom Tillis. So far, Trump has said an agreement to be signed Friday will extend a ceasefire to 60 days to reach a final deal. Members like Tillis need to see more.
12: You know, we've been here before. We've been in ceasefires. So let's get to a lasting ceasefire and then a measurable agreement.
9: The plan could reopen the Strait of Hormuz, address Iran's nuclear program, as well as billions of dollars in the country's frozen assets, and lift U.S. and international sanctions. Senate Majority Leader John Thune argues the administration has achieved something that hasn't been done in 50 years.
13: To get Iran in a place where they don't represent an existential threat to the neighborhood or to the world for that matter.
9: Republicans greeted the news of an agreement with relief. They want to get the unpopular war and its domestic fallout, such as higher gasoline prices, behind them. But Thune also says Republican lawmakers need more to go on.
13: I think we're all hoping to get more information.
9: On Wednesday, Democrats forced another vote to end the war to get their GOP colleagues on the record. That vote failed, but in speeches on the Senate floor, Democrats like Wisconsin Senator Tammy Baldwin repeated a criticism of the war that could become a campaign message this year.
14: And no evidence that Americans are better off today than they were before this all started.
9: Even as questions that have dogged this war may finally get their answers, some Republicans worry it may not be enough to turn a tide of discontent for voters this November. Claudia DeSalles, NPR News, the Capitol.
6: Let's hear from another voice in the Senate on the memorandum of understanding between the U.S. and Iran. Senator Tim Kaine is a Democrat from Virginia and a member of the Senate Foreign Relations Committee. Senator, as we've heard, no official text of the preliminary agreement, but the president said he would send it to Congress for approval. First off, what would have to be in this preliminary agreement for you to support it?
15: Well, hey, look, an off-ramp to a war that was illegal and foolish to begin with is a good thing. So I like the fact that we're in an intermission and hopefully can end this illegal war. Here is what I know so far. I have not seen details of the memorandum. I've seen reporting on it in Bloomberg and other publications. And here are some things I notice. The agreement we had with Iran, the JCPOA that was negotiated by President Obama and his team, included a provision on page one saying that Iran would never seek, develop, or acquire any nuclear weapons. The reporting about this deal says that there's a provision that Iran will never produce nuclear weapons. That's not as comprehensive as seek, develop, or acquire. The reporting on this agreement suggests that all sanctions will be eliminated. The JCPOA only eliminated the sanctions against Iran pertaining to nuclear program, but allowed the U.S. to continue to use sanctions against Iran for missile violations, for human rights violations, for interfering with foreign countries. And finally, the reporting on this deal suggests that not only will Iran have access to its own assets and sanctions relief, but there's also a guaranteed $300 billion investment fund to reconstruct Iran. So if the reporting is accurate, the U.S. is giving a lot more to get a lot less than we got in the deal we negotiated 10 years ago. And that's one of the reasons my colleagues and I have said this war was so foolish to begin with.
6: So my read from you is that it's going to be different, but not in a good way.
15: Different, but not in a good way. But anything that is an off-ramp to an illegal and foolish war is a good thing. And so I hope that the deal sticks and we can end this war.
6: Does the president even need Congress to approve this deal?
15: That's a good question. At some point he will, because I authored with Senator Bob Corker a bill called the Iran Nuclear Agreement Review Act, requiring any president that does a nuclear deal with Iran to submit it to Congress for review. Now, the question is the memorandum that will be apparently released Friday, if it just says, here's what we're going to do on the Straits and on Iranian ports, and we'll keep talking about the nuclear program. If the nuclear details are not really agreed to, then perhaps this version wouldn't need to be presented to Congress. But any final agreement that actually deals with the Iranian nuclear program will have to be presented to Congress. And then any member of Congress who wants to could file a resolution of disapproval and force a vote on the deal.
16: Now, Vice President Vance said that the U.S. military may need to get involved if Iran does not hold up its end of any agreement on nukes. So does Congress then play a role there?
15: That's why we're continuing to press war powers resolutions saying the U.S. should not be in hostilities against Iran absent a vote of Congress. We think that's constitutionally mandated. But we also think while we're in this intermission, it's time for Congress to do what it should have done before the war and say, look, we're in an intermission. Let's not restart the war and punish American families with higher gas costs and risk the lives of our troops absent congressional debate and approval. And that's why we're going to continue to offer war powers resolutions to try to get Congress to do what it should have done before this war started.
16: Senator, one more last thing quickly. Iran wants Israel to pull out of Lebanon as part of this agreement. Israel's ambassador to the U.S. told this program yesterday that Israel will not withdraw its troops. So do you think the Trump administration can persuade Israel to leave or Iran to accept the deal regardless?
15: That is a thorny question, and I don't have a prediction on that. I do think President Trump has significant leverage, and I hope that he will use it to get Israel to stand down so that this deal can go forward.
16: All right, that's United States Senator Tim Kaine.

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1: 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And DBHDD, warning all Georgians that half of all opioid deaths happen at home when people take an Oxy or a Perc with a glass of alcohol for stress or to sleep. Learn more about protecting families from opioid overdoses at opioidresponse.info.
2: This is GPB. I'm Devin Zwald. Yesterday was the primary runoff election in Georgia, and now some key races are set for the midterms coming up in November. Healthcare executive Rick Jackson will face Keisha Lance Bottoms in the race for governor. Congressman Mike Collins will take on incumbent John Ossoff for U.S. Senate. In the race for lieutenant governor, Republican Greg Dolezal and Democrat Josh McLaurin won their party's nominations last night. You can find full results and analysis on our website. 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Coming up on Morning Edition, former Federal Reserve Chair Jerome Powell worked hard to garner support from Capitol Hill and elsewhere while facing harsh criticism from President Trump.
3: 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It needs support from Congress. It needs support from the courts.
2: Trump's new pick for Fed chair now takes over and may face similar challenges. Hear more in 20 minutes.
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7: This is Morning Edition from NPR News. I'm Layla Faldin.
8: And I'm A. Martinez. In the year 2000, a Mexican film took the Cannes Film Festival by storm. Its plot involved Mexico City in a fatal car crash where three lives collide. Oh, and dogs. Lots of dogs. The film is called Amores Perros, or Love's a Bitch, and it altered the landscape of Spanish language films as we knew them.
9: It was a new geography in cinema. Of course, Mexico has existed for many, many years, but in cinema, we hadn't seen it that much, and we hadn't heard ourselves in our own language. So that's why also in Latin America, Amores Perros had such a huge kind of like thorough transcendence.
8: That is Golden Globe-winning actor and filmmaker Gael García Bernal. Amores Perros was his and now two-time Academy Award-winning director Alejandro González Iñárritu's first film. And 25 years after its Best Foreign Language Film Oscar nomination, it is back in theaters. I recently spoke with the pair about the film's lasting legacy. Here is García Bernal on the early days of this project.
9: It was perhaps the darkest moment of cinema in Latin America, industrially speaking also, no? It was very, very complicated that these films would be seen. And so when I was approached by Alejandro would you mind putting yourself on tape and I'll send you the script, and it all sounded very, yeah, like, of course, I don't know, yeah. You know, like there wasn't anything I could compare it to or any, you know, I was also 19, so I was like, yeah, okay, great. Sounds like a great invitation. And thinking that this was the one film only in my life, you know?
8: No kidding. You really thought, wow.
9: I mean, if I got the part, it was

0: gonna be the only film I was ever gonna do because that's how it was. And thinking also like, okay, man, I should make sure that I get a VHS copy if the film gets finished also. If the film gets finished, I need a VHS copy to show to my family.
1: When you were making it, who were you making it for?
2: For people like me, like young people, like young. I mean, I was just saying to Gael that I was very impressed when we saw it last year in Cannes, that is still the film holds and has a lot of muscle. And it's very impressive that the dogs are still barking 25 years later. And the fans, the people that is more connected, are 16 to 25 year old kids. I think that is because these characters are broken, all of them, and they are looking for love. That's what the film is about. And I think that's how a lot of young people feel today. And when we did that film, we were feeling that way too, and we were young, and I think we were doing it for us.
1: When you were making it, did you know, did you have a feeling even that you were making something that was going to last a long time?
0: No. No. Back in those days, the crazy opportunity of making a film, I didn't know what it meant. It took me another couple of films afterwards to finally get it together and say, of course. Cinema is an exercise of transcendence. And when a film is good, when a film reaches that, which only time can tell, no? When that happens, well, yeah, the film lives forever. Like Alejandro says, the dogs keep on barking. And I cannot understand or see definitely my life, but definitely also Mexico or the cinema world without Amores Perros.
1: Now, Alejandro, the film came out in 2000, and really, for I think for a lot of people, it is a marker of time, a marker of what Mexico and Mexico City was at the turn of the century. How is the country, the city, similar or different than when you made this?
2: I think it's very different and very similar in many ways. You know, I think the role of the woman, the role of the men, the fatherless figure, the power games, the social classes clashing. I think the textures and that sound of Mexico, that texture of Mexico, the rawness or the primal beauty of Mexico as an animal that is savage and is lovely and is loyal, but it can kill you. I think all those feelings are still in Mexico City. It's still relevant because of that.
1: Now, I have one last question for both of you, and it's because of the end of the film, because it ends on a dedication that's really, I think for a lot of people, taken on a life of its own. It reads, Porque también somos lo que hemos perdido. Translated, because we are also what we have lost. So I'm wondering what that means to each of you. Guy, let's start with you on that.
3: Well, when I read it for the first time, it was at the ending of the film in Cannes when the premiere was. And that dedication is Alejandro's, and it resonates. It resonates in many ways, and I guess at that point I was just, you know, kind of, it was one of the phrases that also gave sense to the meaning or the mystery of what I had just seen.
1: Alejandro, what about you?
2: It's a dedication for, basically, it's for my family, I think, because 3 years before I shot the movie, and 3 years before I shot the movie, and 4 years when it was released, my wife and I lost our second kid. So we were struggling still with that loss. And I think without that, I would have never been a director. I think the loss of our son really transformed our lives. And I dedicate that film for him. And more than for him, it was for my family, because I thought that, you know, still he was with us and we are what we lose. It's a real thing. I mean, when we lose our parents or things, we are still that. We are part of what we have lost. You know, we are made of what we are, and what we have lost is still part of the existence. So yeah, that's the meaning of that.
1: That's Alejandro González Iñárritu and Gael García Bernal. Amores Perros is now playing in theaters. Alejandro, Gael, thank you, first of all, for the film 26 years later, and thank you for giving me some time.
3: Thank you.
2: Thank you very much.

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1: They're on roadsides across Georgia. Those small metal signs marking the people, places, and moments that shape the state. But how many have you actually stopped to read? Marked, a new series from GPB, zooms in on 12 of Georgia's historical markers to explore the unique and important role the 13th original colony played during the American Revolution 250 years ago. 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
2: Good morning, and thank you for listening to Morning Edition on GPB. I'm Devin Zwald. Coming up on this week's commentary, Salvation South magazine editor Chuck Reese talks about his recent dive into the history of the Jewish South. That's coming up in 15 minutes on GPB. Georgia News and NPR News headlines are coming up next.
3: Live from NPR News in Washington, I'm Dave Mattingly. Leaders at the G7 summit in the French Alps are endorsing President Trump's agreement to end the war with Iran. It's scheduled to be signed in Geneva on Friday at a formal ceremony. The U.S. delegation will be led by Vice President Vance. The memorandum of understanding is expected to result in the reopening of the Strait of Hormuz and an end to the U.S. naval blockade of Iranian ports. That would be followed by 60 days of negotiations over Iran's nuclear program. Canadian Prime Minister Mark Carney says Ottawa is imposing new sanctions on Russia. He announced them at the G7, as Dan Karpinchuk reports.
4: The announcement came after Carney's meeting on the sidelines of the summit with Ukrainian President Volodymyr Zelensky. He said Ottawa and Kyiv are working more closely on the production of drones together, and the next stage of that is coming up for discussion. Carney also condemned Russia's latest attack on Kyiv, including the strike on the Pechersk Lavra Monastery. So far, Canada has provided more than $2.8 billion in military aid to Ukraine and imposed sanctions against more than 3,400 individuals and entities, as well as 600 vessels. The new package targets another 162 individuals, entities, and vessels in what Ottawa has described as assets of the Russian war machine. For NPR News, I'm Dan Karpinchuk in Toronto.
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2: From the GPB newsroom, I'm Devin Zwald. Republican Congressman Mike Collins will face incumbent Senator and Democrat John Ossoff in November after winning yesterday's Republican runoff for U.S. Senate against Derek Dooley. GPB's Sarah Callis reports.
5: Collins, who has represented Georgia's 10th congressional district since 2023, addressed a crowd gathered at a barn in Jackson, an hour south of Atlanta, after the race was called.
6: My plan is your next U.S. Senator. I mean, it's simple. I'm just going to use my business experience out there to build on the record of results that I've already delivered in Washington.
5: Collins received an 11th hour endorsement from President Donald Trump over the weekend. His opponent, Derek Dooley, had been supported by Georgia's Republican Governor Brian Kemp since the beginning of the campaign. Collins' race against John Ossoff in November could help decide the balance of the U.S. Senate for the next 2 years. For GPB News, I'm Sarah Callis in Jackson.
2: Dooley conceded to Collins last night to a crowd of supporters that included Governor Kemp. In his concession speech, Dooley congratulated Collins and says the work to unseat John Ossoff will continue.
7: We had a lot of disagreements, but the one thing that hadn't changed is my opinion of John Ossoff. And I do not believe he represents the values of our Georgia, our people.
2: For more results, go to gpb.org/elections.
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0: It's Morning Edition from NPR News. I'm Amy Martinez in Culver City, California.
13: And I'm Leila Fadel in Washington, D.C. Good morning. There's a new boss at the Federal Reserve, and he's running his first meeting this week where the central bank will decide what to do with interest rates. President Trump chose Kevin Warsh to lead the Fed in hopes that Warsh would push for lower interest rates. Given what's happening with inflation, that may have to wait. NPR Scott Horsley covers the Fed for us and joins me now. Good morning.
14: Good morning, Leila.
13: So Kevin Warsh campaigned to lead the Fed, saying he thought there was room to lower interest rates. Is he going to have to backtrack?
14: Well, we'll find out. Warsh is holding his first news conference this afternoon at a time when inflation has just hit a three-year high. It's been moving in the wrong direction. The cost of living is going up faster than people's wages are, and that is largely because of the spike in energy prices resulting from the U.S. war with Iran. Now, oil prices have come down in recent days in anticipation that the bottleneck in the Strait of Hormuz might soon be relieved. But, you know, gas prices are still more than a buck a gallon higher than they were when the war started. And until inflation starts coming down, we're not likely to see a rate cut. In fact, some members of the Fed's rate setting committee have signaled their next move could just as easily be a rate increase.
13: What are the odds of that?
14: Financial markets right now see a better than even chance that interest rates do end the year higher than they are right now. Fed policymakers will update their own forecast this afternoon. Back in March, on average, members of the rate setting committee were predicting 0.25-point rate cut by year's end. But, you know, that was before the wartime price spike had really taken hold. By the way, Kevin Warsh has been critical of these public forecasts, which are known as dot plots. He thinks they limit the Fed's maneuvering room. In general, Warsh thinks members of the rate setting committee should, you know, play their cards closer to their vest and not give so many speeches. But Sarah Bender, who follows the Fed at the Brookings Institution, says that could be a tough sell for those other committee members who, by the way, are all independent actors and don't necessarily take their marching orders from the chairman.
15: Chairman Warsh might not want to give so many speeches, but I'm hard-pressed to see other members of the FOMC restrain themselves unless they can be convinced that monetary policy would be better made and it's better for them politically to say less.
14: A lot of Fed policymakers think speeches and op-eds are important tools in their toolkit. Former Fed Chairman Ben Bernanke liked to say monetary policy is 98% talk and 2% action.
13: Now, Warsh's immediate predecessor, Jerome Powell, is obviously no longer chairman of the Fed, but he's still part of the board. How is that likely to affect the dynamic?
14: Yeah, this is unusual. Most of the time, Fed chairs leave the board altogether when their term as head of the committee expires. And Powell probably would have done that too, but you know, President Trump waged such a relentless campaign to bend the central bank to his will. He tried to fire a Fed governor. He even had the Justice Department investigate the central bank. And because of that ugly, high-pressure campaign, Powell decided to stick around to help preserve a kind of firewall between the White House and the central bank. When he was chairman, Powell worked really hard to maintain support for the Fed on Capitol Hill and elsewhere, and Warsh is going to have to do the same, Bender says.
15: The Fed needs political support to do a good job. It needs support from Congress, it needs support from the courts, and obviously the bond markets need to have some confidence and know what the Fed is up to. And the Fed has to find a way to keep these audiences and support on its side.
14: It is a little awkward for Warsh to have Powell sticking around, but Powell has said he plans to keep a low profile and won't try to compete with the new chairman.
13: And Pierre Scott Horsley, thank you, Scott.
14: You're welcome.
0: Luigi Mangione is expected to appear in a New York State court today for a pretrial hearing. The 28-year-old has pleaded not guilty to charges he stalked and murdered a health insurance executive on a Manhattan street in 2024. Now, complicating Mangione's upcoming trials is the fact that he's attracting what legal experts say is surprising public support. NPR's Brian Mann will be in the courthouse today. Brian, you wrote about this case at NPR.org, and you say some people see Mangione as kind of a folk hero. What does that mean?
16: Yeah, it's interesting. As I interviewed legal experts and people who study political violence, this phrase, folk hero, kept coming up. Remember, Mangione's accused of killing Brian Thompson, a 50-year-old man, a father of two. That's not the kind of alleged crime that usually draws significant public support. But because the man who was gunned down was head of United Healthcare, a big, really profitable health insurance company, and because healthcare is so expensive and frustrating and often controversial in the U.S., a lot of people appear to be seeing this not as a murder case, but as a political act. I spoke about this with Evan Clarkson. He's a researcher who's been studying Mangione's popularity at Utah Valley University. He got interested after many of his own students voiced sympathy for Mangione.
17: There's some students who believe he is absolutely a justified vigilante operating or did operate against this system that they think is unjust.
16: And more than 40,000 people have now donated to Mangione's legal defense fund. The correctional facility where he's being held is being flooded with letters and photographs.
0: And here's the other wrinkle to this, because some experts told you that Mangione's draw is being heightened by the fact that he's considered handsome. So could that really be a factor?
16: As a matter of fact, every expert I interviewed said they think public perceptions about Mangione's politics are being shaped in part by how they react to his appearance. Images of Mangione have gone viral. There are murals of him on walls all over the world. I talked with Daniel Byman, who studies domestic political violence at Georgetown University, and he made what I think is a really interesting comparison.
18: Che Guevara was, you know, a very bloody revolutionary, and yet, you know, his poster was on dorm room walls. And, you know, the Che Guevara thing actually reminds me a bit of Mangione in that, you know, Mangione's a good-looking guy.
16: Now, again, Mangione has pleaded not guilty to all state and federal charges. His legal team declined a request for an interview, but in a statement posted online, they reject the idea that Mangione has espoused political violence. But his attorneys, are clearly aware of his popular following. They've created a website that updates people on Mangione's situation.
0: All right, so how could this public support, everything we've talked about for Mangione, play into the trials that are coming up?
16: So these pretrial hearings have been really interesting. First, the defense has won some victories here. The death penalty is now off the table in the federal trial. That's a big win. But one thorny question going forward in these cases is how to find unbiased jurors. This is expected to be one of the key topics at today's state court hearing. The concern that I'm hearing from everyone is that people could make it onto these juries who actively conceal the fact that they're fans of Mangione. They could find him not guilty, even if they believe he did pull the trigger. Courts are now wrangling over the language of a questionnaire that's being created that's going to be used to screen potential jurors. The state trial, after some delays, is scheduled to go forward in September, and the federal trial has also been pushed back. That's expected to start early next year.
0: All right, NPR's Brian Mann in Manhattan. Brian, thanks.
16: Thank you, A.

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5: Good morning, Amy Martinez. It's hard to imagine there's anything that Lionel Messi has not done on a football pitch, but there was one thing, a hat trick in the World Cup. Emphasis on was, because yesterday, La Pulga Atomico found the back of the net three times in defending champ Argentina's match against Algeria. Now, if that wasn't impressive enough, Messi also tied the record for most career goals in the World Cup. He's got 16, and this year's World Cup is just getting started. It's Morning Edition.
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2: This is GPB. I'm Devin Zwald. When he joins us every Wednesday, Salvation South magazine editor Chuck Reese often complicates our understanding of the history and culture of the American South, shining a light on pieces that story that might be unfamiliar. This week, he talks about his recent dive into the history of the Jewish South, the subject of a new full-length episode of the Salvation South podcast that comes out today.
7: I used to think that I could understand the story of the American South and its culture completely, that I could know it backward and forward. But that was a long time ago, before I matured enough to realize that no one will ever understand that story completely, because it has always changed every day for four centuries, and it's still changing every day. Earlier this week, I was on a conference call with some people from the Southern Economic Advancement Project, SEAP for short. One thing SEAP does is to take the great masses of economic and demographic data amassed by the federal government and analyze it to see what we can learn about the South. And we got to talking about the culture of the South, and someone mentioned that most people talk about Southern culture being made up of two kinds of people, black people and white people, even though every Southern state has large populations of folks with Hispanic or Asian or other roots. And they're absolutely right. And I've been saying for years that the culture of the South is like a pot of gumbo. It's got all kinds of flavors in it. Some of the flavors in that pot come from Jewish culture. I am privileged to be friends with a historian and writer in North Carolina named Marcy Cohen Ferris. And 20 years ago, Marcy published a book called Matzah Ball Gumbo, Culinary Tales of the Jewish South. And on this month's episode of Salvation South Deluxe, the half-hour audio magazine stories that we add to our Salvation South podcast feed, Marcy joins us, along with another great historian of the Jewish South, Sherry Rabin, to fill in our picture of the South's rich culture and history. The Jewish people have been part of the Southern story forever, beginning with early populations in Savannah, Georgia, and Charleston, South Carolina, and spread out from there. And with Marcy and Sherry's help, we take a look at how the Jewish South has evolved throughout the centuries. We talk about how Jewish Southerners were sometimes complicit in the region's deepest injustices, sometimes targeted by its violence, and sometimes among the clearest voices calling for justice. Salvation South co-produces every monthly episode of Salvation South Deluxe with our friends here at Georgia Public Broadcasting, and you can find our new episode about the Jewish South. It's called The Price of Admission, starting today, wherever you get your podcasts. 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
2: This is GPB. I'm Devins Wald. About 1 billion birds die each year in the U.S. from collisions with glass and buildings. In Georgia, one nonprofit has been documenting these occurrences since 2015. GPB's Jillian McToto has more on this year's numbers.
12: A team of around 100 volunteers from the nonprofit Birds Georgia documented 202 bird building collisions across metro Atlanta and coastal Georgia during this year's spring migration. That's about 60 collisions above the spring average, according to Birds Georgia Conservation Coordinator Sarah Manning.
13: It's estimated that we're only finding 10 to 20% of the actual collision victims. So the number is likely very high.
12: Manning says nearly half of birds' bodies are found beneath windows of residential buildings, and most collisions happen at night.
13: They're drawn into our city by the lighting, and then they rest in those nice habitat patches that they find somewhere full of trees. And when they wake up in the morning, they're surrounded by what looks like more habitat. And it's actually just reflective glass. They're flying to the next tree, but it's actually just glass.
12: And most of the time, the collision is fatal. Birds Georgia recommends that residents avoid washing windows during spring and fall migration, add insect screens, and turn off non-essential outdoor lighting overnight. For GPB News, I'm Jillian McToto.
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14: I'm Layla Faldin.
15: And I'm Steve Inskeep. 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StoryCorps. Loved ones interview each other face-to-face, and we hear some of the most moving conversations on Fridays. Many people cry. Sometimes I cry. Now, StoryCorps and Morning Edition are teaming up to create another collection of interviews for America's 250th birthday. 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
14: So we are, for the 250th birthday of America, creating a portal, a site, where two Morning Edition listeners can have a conversation about their lives for 40 minutes, and it goes to the Library of Congress. So we're trying to create a time capsule of who we are as Americans on the occasion of the 250th birthday of America.
15: So this is not talking to a loved one. This is talking to a stranger.
14: Yeah. And, you know, it might seem kind of scary, but as you know, talking to strangers is incredibly fun.
15: It's a thing that I love to do. I will knock on doors and talk to random voters in politically interesting areas. And yet I know some people would never want to do it at all.
14: Well, you got to try. And that's what StoryCorps is all about. And hopefully that's what's going to happen for the 250th for this project we're calling Connect 250, that Morning Edition listeners will get to talk to a stranger, talk about their lives, and have that become part of American history at the Library of Congress.
15: What pointers do you give for interviewing someone you've never met before?
14: You know, it's pretty easy. You just ask that question you've always wanted to ask. You know, the microphone gives you the license to ask things that you may not never have asked before and it may never have said before. So it's a chance to get to know someone very intensely, very quickly. And as I said, it is very, very fun.
15: I think there's a format here, right? Each of you will write a few facts about yourself and then the other person will read them. So they'll have something to go on.
14: That's exactly right. So you go through a process where you sign up, sign in, and you write a little bio of yourself. And that bio gets shared with your partner and it's off to the races.
15: Any facts can get the conversation going. Like you find out that they're from Toledo. What'd you do in Toledo? Why was your family in Toledo? How long have you been wherever you're living now? Anything to get you going.
14: Exactly. And we also supply the best StoryCorps questions. Where did you grow up? Who was kindest to you in your life? How do you want to be remembered? Those sorts of questions. And just like you cry at the broadcasts, people tend to cry in these interviews, even if it's with a stranger.
15: Is there something about this moment in history, 2026, that makes you feel it's important for people who've never met to have a conversation?
14: You know, I think these kind of conversations are important anytime. It could be 2026, it could be 2036, it could be 2016. The point is human connection. And, you know, in many ways, for many reasons, we talk less and less to one another, and anything that opens the door for us to meaningfully connect with another human being is a good thing at any time, at any point. But we are at a moment, you know, certainly in our country, and you can look at the statistics where there's a lot of fear of others. And it is one of those moments where I think it's important for us to open up our ears and open up our hearts and get to know someone who's different. And there's nothing to be scared of. This is what it means to be alive.
15: Dave Isay is the founder of StoryCorps. Thanks so much.
14: Thank you, Steve.
15: And you can sign up for a conversation at connect250.org.
16: Picture this, a line of more than 20 school buses rolling down the expressway. Inside, not students, but rowdy Scottish soccer fans. That was the scene in New England over the weekend when more than 1,000 Scots crowded into a fleet of yellow buses to see their team take on Haiti at a World Cup contest just outside Boston. Riding along was reporter Jeremy Siegel of member station GBH.
17: It's about 1 PM, 8 hours before kickoff, when a sea of Scots flood the streets of downtown Providence, Rhode Island, ready to board their school buses. Annie McKay downs a beer.
18: I have never been in anything like this.
17: McKay is 87 years old and a lifelong member of the Tartan Army, the chosen name of Scotland's traveling fan base. They're staying in Providence instead of Boston to save on hotel prices. Sam Dunnigan tells me people across Scotland have blown their life savings and taken out loans and second mortgages to travel to the event.
19: We have no money left. The coffers are empty. The coffers are empty, all right.
17: To cut down on costs, one fan suggested renting yellow school buses instead of paying the high price for public transport. Yellow buses are an American novelty, unfamiliar to most Scots, and they were shocked to find out it was a realistic option.
20: We spoke to a few bus companies and the prices were incredible.
17: That's Scott Gillen, one of the organizers. After doing the math, they found the total cost for the ride, $38 per head, and that includes onboard libations.
20: So we've now got about $16,000 of beer.
17: Gillen also says a portion of the money they saved on the school buses will go to local charities, including $10,000 for Providence's Hasbro Children's Hospital. The Tartan Army boards the buses in true Scottish style, led by a bagpipe band. A long line of bright yellow buses, all sourced from local schools, meet them outside the State House. Driver Paula McFadden jumped at the assignment when the Scots contacted her district.
0: How does it feel to be driving this bus?
21: Oh, it's very exciting. They're going to be a lot of fun to drive.
17: On board, it is a raucous ride.
22: Back in the bus, get inside! Get the bag inside!
17: The beers flow, the chants are constant. Flags wave out the windows as we drive up Interstate 95. Midway to Gillette Stadium in Foxborough, temporarily renamed Boston Stadium for the event, I'm handed a tall boy of beer and taught how to say cheers the Scottish way, Slangevar. Somehow, we arrive at the stadium in one piece. Empty cans are everywhere. The Scots are elated as they exit their yellow chariots and march on to their seats, not knowing that by the end of the night, they'll have witnessed their country's first win at the World Cup in more than three decades. For NPR News, I'm Jeremy Siegel in Foxborough, Massachusetts.

0: 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I'm Leila Fadel.
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4: 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I'm Devin Zwald. Thank you for joining GPB this morning. 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
6: Patriotism is supposed to be about love of country, but too often it's been used to divide people against each other.
7: Pennsylvania and New England and these places that were really by that point quite aggressively hostile to slavery, they were just told, well, no, it's all in the providence of God and it's all the destiny of this chosen nation. So even at that point, before the Constitution has been ratified, it's been weaponized in favor of just telling people they have to be part of something that morally and ethically they felt uncomfortable with.
6: So who are the real patriots of America's past?
7: You know, the irony is that the people who are doing most to improve this country are the people who've given up on it. It's that they've given up on America, the America that they were taught, but they're actually improving it.
6: I'm Meghna Chakrabarty. Today on Point, is there a right and wrong way to love your country? Stay with us.
8: Live from NPR News in Washington, I'm Korva Coleman. President Trump says he could resume bombing Iran if he doesn't like the tentative peace deal with Iran or Iran's behavior. NPR's Aya Batraoui says a little is known about the memo of understanding between the U.S. and Iran.
9: They say the first is ending the war. The second is that Iran would open the Strait of Hormuz again for commercial shipping. And the third is that the U.S. would end its blockade of Iranian ports. Iran also says that this is a 1.5-page memorandum of understanding, and that after it is signed on Friday, the two sides will sit down for talks on the thorniest issues. That's Iran's nuclear program and U.S. sanctions.
8: NPR's Aya Batraoui reporting. President Trump has been talking about the tentative deal at the G7 summit in France that is now wrapping up. Trump is expected to hold a news conference soon. The G7 leaders praised the proposed deal but have called for an additional one to bring peace and stability to the Middle East. Stocks opened higher this morning as investors wait to hear from the new chair of the Federal Reserve this afternoon. NPR's Scott Horsley reports the Dow Jones Industrial Average rose about 200 points in early trading.
10: Fed Chairman Kevin Warsh is overseeing his first interest rate policy meeting this week. It comes as a wartime spike in energy prices has pushed inflation to its highest level in more than 3 years. The central bank is expected to hold its benchmark interest rate steady today. Retail sales rose more than expected last month, fueled in part by higher gasoline prices. Spending at gas stations rose 3.4% in May compared to April, while spending at grocery stores was flat and spending at restaurants was down. Gasoline prices have been inching lower in anticipation of a diplomatic deal to end the war with Iran, but AAA says the average price of regular gas is still about $1 a gallon higher than it was before the war started. Scott Horsley, NPR News, Washington.
8: Lawyers for some 330,000 Haitians who are legally living in the U.S. have asked the U.S. Supreme Court to dismiss a major immigration case. They claim new evidence shows the Trump administration misrepresented key facts in the case. NPR's Nina Totenberg reports.
11: The Trump administration has repeatedly tried to deport Haitians who were living in the U.S. legally under temporary protected status. TPS was enacted by Congress in 1990 to protect people who cannot return to their home countries because their safety would be imperiled by war, civil unrest, or natural disasters. At the Supreme Court in April, the Trump administration sought once again to deport Haitians, many of whom have lived in the U.S. for decades. With a decision expected in the coming weeks, lawyers for the Haitians filed papers asking the High Court to dismiss the case because the Trump Justice Department, they said, misrepresented key facts that have surfaced in a separate case. Nina Totenberg, NPR News, Washington.
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4: From the GPB Newsroom, I'm Devin Swald. Rick Jackson will represent the Republican Party in Georgia's race for a new governor this November. GPB's Sophie Gratis has more on last night's primary runoff results.
1: Healthcare executive Jackson received more than 50% of the vote in his race against sitting Lieutenant Governor Burt Jones, who was endorsed by President Trump. Jackson will be up against Democrat and former Atlanta Mayor Keisha Lance Bottoms in November. On Tuesday, he promised to run an aggressive race, pointing to Bottoms' previous departure as Atlanta mayor.
2: In November, the choice could not be more clear. Do we continue moving Georgia forward, or do we go backward to Keisha Lance Bottoms' record of excuses and failed leadership?
1: Jackson, who has spent over $100 million on his campaign so far, brands himself as a political outsider. He says as governor, he will prioritize education, cutting taxes, and boosting employment rates. For GPB News, I'm Sophie Gratis.
4: Lieutenant Governor Burt Jones conceded to Jackson shortly after the Associated Press called the race last night. During his speech, Jones thanked his family and supporters and acknowledged there was no path to victory.
12: The early voting margin was just a little too much to overcome. But I want to thank my opponent and his team for running their race, and I also congratulate them as well.
4: For more results from last night's primary runoff elections, go to gpb.org/elections. 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
17: This is On Point. I'm Meghna Chakrabarty.
18: Hello, this is Denny, and yes, indeed, I consider myself a patriot.
19: I do consider myself an American patriot.
20: I'm a patriot because of my long-held belief in the idea of America, the fact that we believe in people's rights, that we believe in equality, the fact that we are tolerant of one another.
21: As a mixed-race Alaska Native woman, I will not call myself patriotic.
22: I would describe myself as a reluctant patriot, a principled patriot, a pained patriot.
23: I don't call myself a patriot, even though as a middle-aged, middle-class white woman, the U.S. has always been really good to me and my family. I just can't believe in a country that talks about justice, equality, equal rights, but whose actions say the opposite.
24: I'm ashamed of this country, and I'm seriously thinking about moving elsewhere.
25: I think patriot has almost become a dirty word in a lot of my circles. When I hear patriot, I think of a January 6th rioter.
18: I think the biggest thing that my dad taught me was that he fought in Vietnam for the right to be discerning of our government, the right to critique our government.
26: I love my country much the way I love my family and friends. If I see somebody doing something that will harm themselves or others, I speak up.
27: My parents came here after the fall of Saigon. So as a child of refugees, I can honestly say that I owe the United States a debt of gratitude that goes beyond patriotism in that the United States literally saved my family's lives.
28: I do not consider myself to be patriotic, not for lack of wanting to be proud to be American, but for lack of examples right now of ways that I should be proud of our country.
27: In this current moment, with all the divisions that we're feeling, I do maintain hope that we can get through this. And it's through looking back at America and what it has gone through that I'm able to see that and want to fight for that.
17: So you just heard from On Point listeners Denny Galloway, Jack Stark, Tim Hoffman, Savannah Hensel, Jim Mustakia, Lori Lobenstein, Lulu Sherry, Daniel Mata, Larry Hamberlin, Tony Wynn, Eric Silva, and Zachary Silberman, hailing from Kentucky, Maryland, Ohio, Washington State, Texas, Massachusetts, Louisiana, Oregon, New York, Colorado, and North Carolina. Well, as we approach the 250th anniversary of the formation of the United States, we've been looking at different ways to think about the idea of America. And firmly embedded into that idea or those ideas is the concept of patriotism. After all, Revolutionary War militias fighting the British were broadly known as patriots. But the word has also had very complex connotations, not just now, even back then, 250 years ago. In the years leading up to the Revolutionary War, the word patriot was often pejoratively used to describe seditious rebels battling against the monarchy. But those same rebels later co-opted the phrase and proudly made it their own. But that then immediately made the next question rise up. Who was a true patriot? What did it mean exactly, even back then? Thomas Paine offers us a fascinating view into how fraught those questions were, even in December of 1776, when he famously wrote, quote, "These are the times that try men's souls. The summer soldier and the sunshine patriot will, in this crisis, shrink from the service of their country." So a word that broadly means a person who loves their country, which should be a uniting force, has, since this nation's origin, also been one that's just as frequently been used to divide fractious Americans against themselves. And in that, we have been consistent for 250 years. And this is why Dominic Erdozain's new book is so fascinating, because he writes about that particularly American trait of patriotism in To Love a Country, The Problem of Patriotism in America. And he joins us today from On Point Station WABE in Atlanta, Georgia. Dominic, welcome to On Point.
0: Thank you very much. It's a pleasure to be here.
17: What drew you to the idea of wanting to take a deeper look at patriotism as it sort of lives and breathes and battles against itself in America?
0: Well, there's some fascinating perspectives in your array of excerpts at the start there, which really resonate with me, and that phrase, a pained patriot, and then those who sort of see it as a word that's tainted and associated with January the 6th. I think since living here, I felt that there were two kinds of constitutions. Almost, there's a written constitution with all its checks and balances and its concern for equality before the law, etc. And then there's a kind of unwritten constitution of sort of preeminence or entitlement. And I think when I was researching my book on guns, I fell in love with the sort of sophistication of people like James Madison talking about human dignity and yet human fallibility, that, you know, if men were angels, no government would be necessary. And then patriotism comes along and says, well, actually, we are the angels. I felt that there was this higher law that kind of overrode the Constitution, and that tension has always fascinated me.
17: Mm. You know what? Before we get into the deep history that you unfold in the book, since you mentioned January 6th, that also stood out to me in the stream of voices that we heard from listeners there, because the attack on the Capitol of January 6th, 2021, was a moment in which I think, you know, we absolutely saw the sort of Janus-like two faces of America, because the insurrectionists who stormed, flooded, attacked the Capitol, attacked law enforcement, brought to a halt a legal proceeding of the United States government, were Americans themselves who proudly said, because of their own belief in their patriotism, that is what forced them to act against the United States government. I mean, it is seemingly a paradox, but I actually think, and by the way, we should also mention that more than 1,600 of them were tried in U.S. courts and found guilty of their actions. But it sort of shows the inherent contradiction in what Americans have always believed patriotism to be.
0: Yeah, I mean, people always expect me as a Brit to be an expert on the royal family, which I'm not. But I sort of feel as though that kind of patriotism is like the divine right of kings. It's a personal entitlement, and it cuts. On the one hand, they want a king. They look to their president, who they felt had won that election, as some sort of king. But also, it's the personal sense of, I know more than the law. I know more than these mechanisms and these experts. And it does lead to violence. I mean, the person that springs to mind here is the economist Thorsten Veblen, who says, well, you know, he's being ironic. He says he's an indifferent patriot who will let life, liberty, and the pursuit of happiness get in the way of the main business at hand. And he describes patriotism of that era, the First World War era, as a kind of a love that covers a multitude of sins.
17: Oh, interesting. Okay. I'm going to keep that thought in mind as we now go through this history. So in the book, actually, you know what? We should lay out what you believe the most appropriate definition of patriotism is or should be, Dominic.
0: Well, that was the excitement of writing it. You know, generally, you have a clear thesis when you're sitting down to write a book. And this is one of those occasions where I didn't know who was going to be the star of the show, really, as I sat down to write it. And I felt that because here I am in Atlanta and, you know, MLK just becomes your person the foil for all the madness that we've been living through in these last 10 years, I felt that almost exacerbated the problem for me as an immigrant, that I didn't really have a model for living here that wasn't MLK, that it wasn't someone who'd influenced him directly. And I found in people like Jane Addams, or Paul Robeson, and many of the sort of skeptics and radicals I discuss in the book, I found a model for a different kind of patriotism. But I suppose it's a patriotism that is comfortable with dissent. I think a patriotism that sees America as unfinished business. I forget the phrase of someone, one of the people quoted at the start, but the idea that hope, the faith in the idea can transcend, you know, the lived reality of the time.
17: Mm. Okay. So let's go back then to early American history. In the book, you talk about, this surprised me, the Puritan influence on the idea of American patriotism.
0: Yes. I mean, I think you get this tension. I mean, there's a lot of discussion now about how the founders will be turning in their graves to see these this resurgence of Christian nationalism and this rededicate 250 stuff talking about providence and special destiny. But I think that overstates the secularism of the founders in the sense that, yes, they were not Orthodox Christians. Many of them were either skeptics or deists, and they didn't believe in that direct kind of Calvinist theology that inspired the Puritans. But they were political Calvinists in the sense that they all believed in a special destiny for America. And they used that belief to cover over the cracks and the divisions in these 13 colonies, and of course the biggest division of all, over slavery. So they inherited this notion of providence, and with it, the idea, even though most of them were anti-militarists and they didn't want professional armies, with it the idea of invincibility, that we're too special, too important to fail.
17: Okay. And so then do you think that notion has led to some of the, I think you'd probably call it, abuses of patriotism thereafter in the decades and centuries after? Yeah.
0: I think it's, you know, I keep coming back to this idea of the divine right of kings, mm-hmm. that, and this is something, I mean, I don't want to fast forward too much chronologically, but this is something that William Jennings Bryan talks about in his great anti-imperialist presidential campaign of 1900. I mean, most people know Bryan for his disastrous performance in the Scopes, the so-called monkey trial of 1925, where he's sort of opposing evolution. But he was actually a profound political thinker who was an anti-imperialist. And he said this doctrine of imperialism, of conquering other countries, is monarchy. It's exactly what we fought the revolution to defeat. He calls it the doctrine of thrones. And he sees it as a betrayal of the principle of consent, and he says the Declaration of Independence is inherently internationalist because there's all people are created equal. And he wants to know how that was overridden. And he's probably a more fervent Christian than most of the imperialists at the time, but he sees this as a gross distortion of his Christian faith or of his belief system to turn it into a doctrine of conquest.
17: Mm. Well, we are speaking today with Dominic Erdozain. He's author of To Love a Country, The Problem of Patriotism in America. And we'll be right back. This is On Point.

0: Charlie Huffman, President and CEO of Georgia Public Broadcasting. 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
2: You're back with On Point. I'm Meghna Chakrabarty, and today Dominic Erdozain joins us. He is a visiting scholar at Emory University and author of To Love a Country, The Problem of Patriotism in America. Dominic, I actually just want to also throughout the hour listen to some of the examples that you look at in American history of the greatest American patriots in your mind. And Jane Addams is one of them. Tell us about why.
3: I love Jane Addams because she is part of a chorus of critics of the imperialist sort of turn of 1900, the conquest of the Philippines, which excited so many of her contemporaries, including Mark Twain and the philosopher William James. But I think where all of them tended to look back to this sense of kind of what would Jefferson say, Addams does that to some extent. She says we should be proud of our tradition of anti-militarism and proud of our status as a peace nation. But she also wants to look forward. She says really this notion of imperialism is built into the idea of exceptionalism, the idea that we're superior, and we have to lose that conceit. And she is perhaps better known as the founder of Hull House in Chicago, and she was proud of the multiplicity of nationalities there, and she said, well, here is our key to peace. Here is of absorbing the insights and variety and richness of these different cultures. You know, someone like Emerson, Ralph Waldo Emerson, is saying, you know, when the immigrants arrive on the docks and the shores of New York, you know, there their education begins. And Jane Addams says, no, that's when our education begins. We've got to learn from them. So she has this really dynamic kind of pluralist vision of America, and she sees it as the solution for militarism and the antidote to an aggressive kind of nationalism.
2: Mm. And by the way, for folks who don't know, she did win the first American woman to win the Nobel Peace Prize.
3: Yes.
2: Right? In 1931 or so. So a remarkable woman. You know what's interesting? Okay, so this is one thing that comes up over and over again in your book, in that you consider her one of the greatest American patriots, in part because of her willingness to say, here is what makes America great, right? That sort of the cacophony of international influences in the country, and here at the same time is how we are, you know, sort of abusing that greatness abroad, worldwide. So essentially, she follows in the long tradition of the loyal critic.
3: She does, and I think there's something about the way in which she sort of generously, she respects the past but says it's time to move on. She doesn't want to insult any generals or anyone who fought in the Civil War, but she goes, you know, some of us are starting to think that we might be able to develop a new kind of man, a new kind of masculinity, and perhaps we've made as many presidents as we can from those who've distinguished themselves in war. So she has a very gentle but firm critique of contemporary patriotism, and she demasculinizes it, if that's a word. That Theodore Roosevelt calls her the leading voice of the shrieking sisterhood, but she in a sense embraces that and says, actually, this is why more people need to, you know, women need to vote. You know, war itself is the biggest indictment of a masculine electorate.
2: Shrieking sisterhood. Another thing that we're seeing is that pejorative terms often get co-opted by people and turned around and used to their advantage.
3: Yes.
2: Okay, so let's move backwards actually a little bit to the Civil War, because I mean, we can see the Civil War as perhaps the strongest example

0: after the Revolutionary War, of how the concept of patriotism is literally played against itself, depending on what side of the Civil War you were on. Like, both sides, essentially, North and South, claimed a form of patriotism in the rending of the country and trying to preserve the country from that rending.
1: Yes, I mean, I think that my Civil War chapter is the one that people will find most startling and I think perhaps most challenging, because I think one of the things I'm suggesting there is that the Civil War created a Southern patriotism that didn't actually exist before. There was the initial secession was seven states, and most people in Virginia, in fact, had just voted not to secede before the fighting started at Fort Sumter in April 1861. So it kind of created a division that was greater than that that existed before. And this is something that Robert Penn Warren talks about, that it actually left the South more Southern than before. And the North, I mean, I take his line that really it didn't solve very many problems. It developed a martial and aggressive form of patriotism that was triumphant in the North in a military sense, but didn't actually heal the wounds ultimately. And I think that that's the point. And this is something that Jane Addams is saying, is that it militarizes patriotism in a way that would have actually horrified the founders. I mean, for all their faults and all their immersion in slavery, they would not have prosecuted the Civil War with the vigor and the ruthlessness with which Abraham Lincoln did. And what you get at the end of the Civil War is a much more militarized sense of what it means to be an American.
0: Can you talk a little bit more, though, about what you mean specifically by a form of Southern patriotism?
1: It's just, I mean, I talk about the time when General Butler executes someone for desecrating a U.S. flag in New Orleans. And what you see is events like that actually create a unity that didn't quite exist, that there wasn't much of a kind of Confederate nationality until these atrocities started to happen, and these the individual wars and some of the abuses that followed when Lincoln moved towards what some scholars refer to as total war, that created a solidarity. You get a woman in South Carolina saying, they will never conquer us, even if they'll never subdue us, even if they conquer us, which is almost a perfect paraphrase of something that Thomas Hobbes says in Leviathan, saying the problem is, you know, with war is that he that is slain is overcome but not conquered, for he is still your enemy. And that was the idea that Lincoln didn't really grasp when he pursued this total war, thinking that it could create unity, and of course it didn't.
0: Okay, so unity as an outgrowth of a kind of new Southern patriotism, because I was wondering if we could also see it from the angle of, well, was the Confederacy, did they champion what they believed to be actually the true American patriotism, insofar as preserving the idea of America that was actually enshrined both in the Declaration of Independence and the Constitution, with the, you know, overt with the preservation of slavery in the Declaration of Independence and the Constitution at that time? Because I think the Southerners would be able to argue, you know, in the Civil War, that is the America of our founding, and we are patriots for preserving that.
1: Well, some of them did, but really the better guide there is Alexander Stevens, his famous Cornerstone speech, and that the cornerstone of the new nation, the new Confederacy, was going to be what he saw as the great truth of inequality, that the races were not created equal, and he saw the Constitution as a great fallacy, and he, following people like John C. Calhoun and many Southern intellectuals like George Fitzhugh, they openly deride the Declaration of Independence. They openly mock the idea of the pompous inanities and the kind of the plagiarism of Thomas Jefferson, that they were firmly against the notion of equality. So if they saw themselves as patriots, they saw themselves more as correctors and revisers of that mistaken notion of equality.
0: Ah, okay. Interesting. There's so much in your book that part of me is a little sad to have to move quickly through U.S. history, but let's do it anyway. So let's move into the 50s and 60s, right? So here we have the Cold War and McCarthyism. Mm. And you had mentioned Paul Robeson earlier.
1: Yeah.
0: And so let's talk about him a little bit. But before we do that, on June 12th of 1956, Paul Robeson, who singer, actor, activist, athlete. He was dragged before the House on American Activities Committee to testify about his time in Russia. Now, we actually have a little bit of tape of a reenactment of that hearing, obviously, because we don't have a recording of the original hearing, but James Earl Jones voices Paul Robeson's words.
2: In Russia, I felt for the first time like a full human being. No color prejudice like in Mississippi. No color prejudice like in Washington. It was the first time I felt like a human being. Well, I did not feel the pressure of color as I feel it in this committee today.
3: Why do you not stay in Russia?
2: Because my father was a slave. And my people died to build this country. And I'm going to stay here and have a part of it just like you. And no fascist-minded people will drive me from it. Is that clear?
3: You are here because you are promoting the communist cause.
2: I am here because I'm opposing the neo-fascist cause, which I see arising in these committees.
0: Fantastic. Dominic, talk about Robeson.
1: Thank you. He is one of my favorite characters in the book. And he is so brave. He is such a buoyant internationalist. He loves and embraces the cultures and the music of other countries. He learns languages purely so that he can sing in the indigenous language of different countries. And he is absolutely mystified that people accuse him of being unpatriotic. And he's walking along in Harlem, and a fan approaches him and chats him, almost whispers in his ear, says, "So, Paul, were you born in Russia?" And he sort of says, "No, I wasn't. I was born here. I'm American." And he explains that This is the curse of nationalism and that the McCarthyism and that this culture of aggression to persuade people that to seek friendship with other countries, to seek the admission of China to the UN, to seek racial justice and support anti-colonial movements is somehow to be un-American. He goes, these are the essence of being American, and he will never back down on his American identity. And he's open and say, look, actually, you're the betrayers. He says, you're the non-patriots, you're the un-Americans. And he does call them the neo-fascists. So he is a fervent example of the way in which this kind of ultra-nationalism has sort of trampled on the Constitution, and he defends himself vigorously in that exchange.
0: The line, "I am going to stay here and have a part of it just like you," just rings so yes. powerfully in my ear.
1: And I feel that the number of people I know who are saying, you know, with the second Trump election, you know, I'm going to leave, I'm going to Canada, they never do. But I think that I feel really empowered and inspired when I hear Robeson saying that, because if we think we've had it hard, look what happened to him. And he didn't give up on the concept.
0: Absolutely. Okay, so let's move forward a little bit. You had mentioned earlier that because you're in Atlanta, Dr. Martin Luther King Jr. Looms very powerfully over your scholarship. So let's hear a little bit of Dr. King. This is April 4th, 1967, when he was at Riverside Church in New York talking about the Vietnam War, a pivotal moment for King, because it was the first time he spoke out against U.S. militarism and overtly, vocally opposed the Vietnam War.
4: "I knew that I could never again raise my voice against the violence of the oppressed in the ghettos without having first spoken clearly to the greatest purveyor of violence in the world today, my own government, for the sake of those boys, for the sake of this government, for the sake of the hundreds of thousands trembling under our violence. I cannot be silent."
0: There are probably a million reasons to talk about Dr. King as being one of the great American patriots, but you know, what are your reasons for that?
1: I think he is. The moral passion is one thing, but the sophistication with which he disentangles what it means to be American from the sort of smug civil religion that says we're already there. With King, patriotism is a dynamic thing; it has to break down inherited structures. It has to be critical. He says in one of his late essays, our hope is in dissent. He also says in that same essay, which is published in Playboy of all places, he says that those, you know, America's not changing because people think it doesn't need to change. And he says, this is the illusion of the damned. He really inverts the sort of theocratic idea of American exceptionalism, the idea that sort of God blesses the way things are. And he does that in order to give life or give to re-energize the humanistic side, the idea of human dignity and human value. And he sharply distinguishes loving country from nationalism. And the great thing, one of the greatest things about that speech in New York is the way he talks about those we are called to think of as enemies, those we are told to believe as our enemies. He goes, nothing can make them any less our brothers. So his patriotism is internationalist. He talks about the One World House. You know, we're all really just co-residents of the World House at the end of the day. And he's an inspiration.
0: So again, I think this is the thing that comes up over and over again, is that Americans have always had, and this may be a form of our individual exceptionalism, we've had our own personal definitions of patriotism that are often completely in opposition to one another, right? There's the patriotism of, well, if you're truly loyal to this country and if you truly love this country, you will not criticize it. Right. But then there's also the patriotism of the likes of Dr. King and others in your book that say, no, true American patriotism demands speaking truth to power. I mean, look at the Declaration of Independence. It is maybe the most powerful document of the 18th century that is literally speaking truth to power. And if sometimes speaking truth to power happens to be, or the power happens to be the government of the United States itself, then I am behaving in the purest and most authentic form of patriotism baked into the American identity.
1: Yes, absolutely. I think one of the most important voices in the book is Randolph Bourne, who's a radical journalist in the First World War. And he is adamant that we think of the country, patriotism should be based on who we are. It's the people and the traditions. It's not the state. The state is actually the servant of the people. And what happens in war is that the state stages a kind of coup against the people. So we're told that we have to serve the state as our willing sacrifice, but then we're punished brutally sometimes if we refuse to obey. And he said, we've got to distinguish that thing, the country and the people, which should be the focus of patriotism, from the state and the government, which are servants of the people.
0: Well, I want to play one more clip here. We're headed towards a break in just a minute or so, but it'll set us up nicely for a conversation that I want to have in the last portion of the show. So this is April 3rd, 1964, and we're about to hear Malcolm X. And he gave a famous speech called The Ballot or the Bullet. This was at the Cory Methodist Church in Cleveland, Ohio. And again, this is 1964. And in the speech, Malcolm X questions the very idea of America.
5: When we open our eyes today and look around America, we see America not through the eyes of someone who has enjoyed the fruits of Americanism. We see America through the eyes of someone who has been the victim of Americanism. We don't see any American dream. We've experienced only the American nightmare. We haven't benefited from America's democracy. We've only suffered from America's hypocrisy.
0: Dominic, is this patriotism too?
1: I don't think Malcolm X would call himself a patriot. I think he's if I can use the word prophetic voice, I think he is one of the most coruscating and brilliant and fiercely historical thinkers who diagnoses the whole problem. He says, you know, it's not Mississippi, it's America. You know, he'll say that there's no Mason-Dixon line. It's anything south of Canada. He indicts the whole phenomenon, and it says that America is responsible for the oppression of African Americans. And I think that is a great service to the nation, but he's certainly himself not a patriot. And like King, but more aggressively, you know, he unpicks that civil religion. You know, he talks about, you know, that we didn't land on Plymouth Rock, Plymouth Rock landed on us. And I think that's a service to the country.
0: Dominic Erdozain joins us today. His book is To Love a Country, The Problem of Patriotism in America. We'll be back. This is On Point.
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0: You're back with On Point. I'm Meghna Chakrabarty, and Dominic Erdozain is with us today. He's a visiting scholar at Emory University and author of To Love a Country, The Problem of Patriotism in America. Dominic, now, we played Malcolm X and Martin Luther King Jr. back-to-back for a specific reason, and it has to actually do with a key word in the title of your book, and that is love. Now, I don't know whether Malcolm X loved America or not. I'm going to lean towards the idea that he did not. But, you know, Dr. King's words over the course of his career make me think that there was a love of not, if not America as it was in the 50s and 60s, but rather the idea of America as it could or should be. So there was a love there. And I mean, Dr. King kept talking about, we seek equality and justice in order to fulfill the ideals that were actually put in the Declaration of Independence. And so there's a belief in the potential of America, which I don't necessarily think that Malcolm X shared. So I wonder if, I mean, again, you put it in the title of your book, if love, which is a very complicated emotion, but love is actually at the center of these differing versions of patriotism.
1: Yes, I think, you know, when I talk about Frederick Douglass shifting from this view that the Constitution is just a radically slaveholding document to seeing some potential within it, I describe his change of approach with a quote from Dostoevsky where he says, you know, judge a man for what he aspires to be, not from what he is. And there is this sense of judging America or really embracing America for what it aspires to be in King. And, you know, you looked at his initial speech at Holt Street Baptist Church in December 1955, you know, he's very patriotic at that point. He's saying, look, we can do this because we live in a land, you know, a free country. We're not going to be locked in a dungeon. We're not going to be arrested for speaking our minds. He has this great hope. And in the letter from Birmingham Jail, he's the same. You know, I think at some point we'll see that those who are sitting down in counters and protesting segregation were standing up for what's best in the American dream. But then the bombing of the church in Alabama, mm-hmm. The murder of Medgar Evers really darkens his spirit a bit. You know, it's almost as if he then realizes the depth of the challenge and he adopts a much more caustic approach. He still speaks through tears of love, as he puts it. He still speaks as someone who loves his country, but he's far less hopeful. And the last sermon he was going to deliver before he was assassinated was that he phoned in Ebenezer Baptist Church to say the title, and it was Why America May Go to Hell. I mean, that's extreme, but he's not saying it's going to, but he'd developed a far more, he converges with Malcolm X, I think, towards the end of his life in just the scale of the challenge he was facing, both in terms of militarism and the poverty, as well as the race question that had dominated his earlier career.
0: This is why I'm so fixated on the idea of to love a country in terms of thinking about patriotism, because, again, with all this history of these giant loyal critics, the giants in our history, if you didn't love your country, why would you bother fighting for it or fighting for its improvement?
1: Yes, and I think, You know, there's a great quote from George Kennan, who was the diplomat who was responsible for the long telegram from Moscow, which really he felt had, he later regretted it because he felt that it sort of started the Cold War and this really bleak image of the Soviets as just kind of irrepressible warmongers. And he regretted that, and he moved away from nationalism. He says, you know, to love a country and to know its faults and to see it as this kind of fallen but still beautiful thing is one thing, and that's patriotism. But romantic nationalism and the notion of superiority, which after all was the view that the Cold War really bred and diffused, that is a different thing. And I think to love something is, you know, is really to embrace its imperfections.
0: Yeah. The reason why I'm quite focused on this, Dominic, is because it brings me to today, essentially. Yeah. And that is that, I think it's pretty easy to argue that, especially since the era of Reaganism and then to today, so in the past 40 years, that politically the right in America, and especially the far right, have laid claim, completely laid claim to the concept of patriotism, that their definition of patriotism is the one true definition, and anyone who disagrees is un-American. I mean, we've been hearing that language with extreme frequency for the past decade. That's an easy argument to make, that they have done that. But I would also like to press the left in this country for allowing the right to win that argument by for years now. There's very common language heard on social media, in the regular media, et cetera, of people saying, I do not love this country. I think American history is full of nothing but darkness, bleakness, and despair. I am not going to say that I am proud to be an American. So in that sense, they have handed the concept of patriotism to the far right so that it can be, you know, metastasized into something that actually isn't, what I would argue, the original and purest form of patriotism, which is, as you've been talking about, being the loyal critic.
1: I couldn't agree more. The person who really did it for me was Gandhi. You know, there's this great debate between Gandhi and Rabindranath Tagore, who's the Nobel Prize-winning poet, who hates nationalism. He thinks nationalism is the curse of the modern age, and it's the engine of war. And he's telling Gandhi not to be nationalistic with all these non-cooperation protests and burning English cloth and refusing to speak English and really critiquing English culture. And Gandhi says, no, we need to be able to stand on our own two feet. We need to be able to defend ourselves on a cultural level as well as a political level. And there's nothing wrong with a pride that is linked to what's good in our country. It doesn't have to be weaponized as aggression. He says, I want the cultures of all the world to blow through my house, but I don't want to be blown off my feet by any. And that made me think about what you're saying there, that with the Trump era, frankly, one is inclined to give up on America and give up on the notion of patriotism. And what I found when I was looking at the Paul Robesons and the Jane Addams is a resource, really a personal resource, to be able to say, no, I can love this country by loving some of these people at the margins. And also, I think that for me, when I see the MAGA movement and I see those January the 6thers, I just think of some of the people in the book, like Abraham Bishop, who's just saying, look, this notion of nationalism is really where you lose your identity. There's no, you know, you feel proud, but actually you're just swallowing your personal identity into somebody else's agenda. And I think that if we're to develop a more egalitarian and more gentle patriotism, it would be one that actually affirms individuals and doesn't just sweep us into a herd.
0: Yeah, completely. And just do not be satisfied with one definition of patriotism. Do not relinquish that to one extreme of the political spectrum. You know, and actually, this is why, Dominic, I'm thinking back to the voices from On Point listeners that we heard at the top of the show. And one of them that particularly stood out to me was Tony Nguyen, who talked about the fact that I believe his family is from Vietnam. And were it not for the United States, he would not exist, right? And his family would be dead. I mean, you can make the argument, of course, that the United States was a major part of the catastrophe in Vietnam. Let's not ignore that, again, in our desire to be loyal critics here. But I have found, and just to be completely transparent with you and listeners, like I am the child of immigrants. And in my experience, immigrants to this country are the most fervent patriots. Mm-hmm. Because their passion for the possibility of this country is right there on the surface. It's why they're here. And I heard that in Tony's voice. And I wonder what you think about that, that oftentimes the people who have the greatest belief in the positive possibility of America are the ones who weren't necessarily born on this soil.
1: Yes. I mean, it's an odd one for me to bring up here, Rudyard Kipling saying, what know they of England who only England knows? So if you grow up in your country, you don't actually know that much about it, but you travel to another country and you see things and they strike you and you're grateful for them because, you know, even with all the challenges of living here in the last 10 years, America has given me things that I didn't have back home and certainly for my family. And I think there is that freshness. I'm thinking of someone like Louis Brandeis, you know, who was a fervent patriot and a descendant of European Jews, and I think that to criticize America sometimes implies that everywhere else in the world is okay, and I think to travel is to be grateful for what we have and to be a patriot that is critical but also affectionate for, you know, a land that has accepted you.
0: Do you feel that way as a naturalized American?
1: I feel this book has helped me. I mean, it's been a rocky ride for me personally. And, you know, writing a book on guns was probably not the best way to assimilate myself. But yeah, I do. I feel grateful. I don't know, you know, the word, I think some of the voices at the start, you know, words get associations. I think of the word patriot, I think of perhaps unhealthy things like Patriot missiles or whatever. I wouldn't call myself a patriot, but I do feel myself as an American.
0: Interesting. Okay. And you know what's interesting? Can I just ask you quickly? Is there also a... what does patriotism mean, say, in the UK?
1: I think we're just such a chastened country. Of course, there is a, you know, Brexit, and we've now got the rise of nationalism and reform, which is this sort of a neo-imperialism and people saying, well, we once commanded this empire, we should be able to negotiate some trade deals. And it's like, well, good luck with that. There is a sort of delusional quality on the right, but I think generally we're a little bit kind of tail between our legs, and we, you know, World Cup comes round and there's this ritual of building up the team but knowing we're not going to get anywhere. I think that sort of sums up where we feel. And I think, you know, so arriving in America, you know, I did my PhD on Victorian Britain. I feel like I've gone back to Victorian Britain, where it's absolutely axiomatic for most of the culture that you live in the greatest country in the world. And it's sort of something that we now feel a bit embarrassed about, and maybe we shouldn't feel quite so ashamed as we do. But certainly among academics, you're not going to find too many British academics who call themselves patriots.
0: Interesting. Okay, let's actually listen to two more voices that evince very, very different views of what genuine patriotism is. So this first one is from February 5th, 2018. A few days after President Trump gave his State of the Union address that year, he accused Democrats of being, quote, un-American for not applauding during his speech.
11: You're up there. You've got half the room going totally crazy, wild. They loved everything. They want to do something great for our country. And you have the other side, even on positive news, really positive news like that, they were like death. And un-American. Somebody said treasonous. I mean, yeah, I guess why not? You know. Can we call that treason? Why not? I mean, they certainly didn't seem to love our country very much. But you look at that, and it's really very, very sad.
0: President Trump on February 5th, 2018. Just 3 years before that, March 7th, 2015, President Barack Obama spoke in Selma, Alabama. It was the 50th anniversary of the Selma to Montgomery marches. And in his remarks, Obama stressed that America is a constant work in progress.
12: What greater form of patriotism is there than the belief that America is not yet finished? That we are strong enough to be self-critical? That each successive generation can look upon our imperfections and decide that it is in our power to remake this nation to more closely align with our highest ideals.
0: That was President Barack Obama on March 7th, 2015.
1: Wow. Well, you certainly got the polarities there. I mean, I think, you know, when I hear Trump speaking like that, I just think of George Orwell talking about transferred nationalism. This is one of the more toxic forms of nationalism, where this national pride is funneled into some ideology or a party that presumes to speak for the nation. And part of it is that the nationalist, you know, cannot hear criticism. It's not just that they're unconcerned by the atrocities committed by their side. They don't even see them. And that, you know, disaffirming evidence just bounces off their consciousness, that there is this sort of narrowness. And I think someone like Peter Viereck, the conservative writer, lamenting the way red baiting transferred into liberal baiting without pausing for breath. It's the same kind of anti-communism that gets applied to your political opponents at home. And, you know, the liberal or the Democrat is an un-American. So that's the toxic side of it. I love that speech by Obama. And of course, he was criticized for that. But yeah, he pulls out John Lewis, another great Atlanta shout out, is as the supreme patriot and someone who doesn't base his patriotism on the past. There isn't some sort of, he's not on his knees worshipping the founders. He's actually being hit round the head, making the nation that has oppressed him and marginalized him, but he's remaking it. And that, I think, is probably the highest form of patriotism.
0: Yeah. You know, in your book, you write that patriotism, when expressed as unconditional love, I should have mentioned this earlier, that, you know, love of country, right or wrong, you say that's a love that kills. There are healthier forms of love of country, as we've talked about today. And I just guess, you know, in our last minute or so, as we're just, you know, we're now, what, three-ish weeks from the celebration of the 250th anniversary of the signing of the Declaration of Independence. And many listeners, many people, many Americans, just thinking back to how we started the show, are really taking stock of this country right now and what they see around them and whether or not it is worthy of their love. I'm just wondering, you know, what advice you might have for them about, you know, marking this moment in a way that is the healthy patriot's way.
1: I think for me, it's about getting back to that idea of Randolph Bourne, that the country is the people. And that we're not defined. You know, I happen to play tennis with people from across the political spectrum. We try and avoid too many conversations that get us into deep water. But I think that it's embracing the country and not the ideology of a party. And not you know, for me, it's not about the flag. It's about the traditions and the culture and the openness and the energy. So that's on a personal level. I think looking more historically, I just think there are so many great examples. And, you know, I finished my book with JFK speaking at the American University in June 1963. There he is in the billowing gown of a professor just saying, look, you know, the Russians could be our friends. And, you know, we're not perfect. We're looking to solve the problems in our own country. And we can be friends. He says, you know, he talks about making the world safe for diversity rather than sort of imposing our own view of the world. And just to hear that speech is a reminder of a tradition that exists and that can be reignited, I hope.
0: Mm. And I would say that, like, if you said, you know, patriotism is not love of government, but love of country and people, I would say the people of this country are worthy of all of our love. So Dominic Erdozain.
1: 100%.
0: Yep. To Love a Country, The Problem of Patriotism in America. That is the book, and we have an excerpt of it at onpointradio.org. Dominic, let me give you a formal thank you now. Thank you so very much.
1: Thank you very much for having me. It's a pleasure.
0: I'm Meghna Chakrabarty. This is On Point.
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19: Women grow up hearing about a ticking biological clock. Men hear about Robert De Niro having another child at 79. But that's not the whole story. 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I'm Jen White. Today on 1A, male factor infertility. It accounts for about half of all infertility cases, but men are far less likely than women to be tested, to seek support, or to talk about it at all. And if they do, it's often the butt of a joke.
20: 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I get my sperm count back. Zero sperm. I'm like, you guys are rounding down, though, right?
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21: Live from NPR News in Washington, I'm Corva Coleman. There's been a significant development in the New York murder case against the suspect accused of killing a healthcare CEO in 2024. NPR's Brian Mann reports from New York. Defense lawyers are going to pursue a new psychiatric defense for Luigi Mangione.
22: This hearing was incredibly contentious. The big news, they will claim that he was under some kind of extreme emotional duress. He's accused, of course, of shooting and killing Brian Thompson, a top CEO at a health insurance company in 2024. There was back and forth between the prosecutor and the defense over whether defense attorneys have released medical information quickly enough. A lot of this is still redacted. We don't yet know exactly the nature of the mental illness that Mangione's defense team will claim. More about that is expected to be released in the coming days.
21: NPR's Brian Mann in New York. Results are coming in from yesterday's primary and runoff elections. In Georgia, Republicans have chosen Congressman Mike Collins as their candidate for the U.S. Senate. He will face incumbent Georgia Democratic Senator John Ossoff in the fall. From member station WABE in Atlanta, Rahul Bali says Collins got President Trump's endorsement.
23: He's controversial, at times incendiary on social media, and he focuses on issues like anti-immigrant rhetoric. In his victory speech, he attacked Ossoff.
24: He's going to have millions and millions of dollars pouring in here from his New York and California donors. The political establishment, the mainstream media, and the global elites, oh, they're going to be working overtime to get him reelected.
23: Now, on social media last night, Ossoff, who is Jewish, called Collins, quote, a notorious bigot, anti-Semite, and extremist.
21: Rahul Bali reporting. Whether you rent, own, or are looking to purchase, it's getting harder to afford a home in most U.S. cities. That's according to a new report from Harvard University. NPR's Marissa J. Lang reports home sales are down, vacancies are up, and city and state governments are innovating to prevent homelessness.
25: There are a lot of reasons homes aren't selling like they used to, according to a new report from the Harvard University Joint Center for Housing Studies. But the main one is cost. Researchers found that over the past year, the job market has slowed, debt has grown, and the cost of housing has become a bigger financial burden on most families. Even though more housing is going up, it's too expensive for many of the people who need it, the report says. Some state and local governments are trying to free up housing for more people by loosening restrictions that prevent homes from being built in commercial districts or as add-ons to existing homes. But researchers say there's only so much states can do without more help from the federal government. Marissa J. Lang, NPR News.
21: This is NPR. The chair of the Senate Intelligence Committee says today's confirmation hearing for the next director of national intelligence is still on. Arkansas Republican Senator Tom Cotton says the hearing for Jay Clayton will proceed unless President Trump tells Clayton not to appear or withdraws his nomination. Trump wrote earlier today he will keep the acting director of national intelligence in place unless Congress passes a voting bill that he wants. The voting bill has bipartisan opposition. So does the acting director of national intelligence. A new study finds that patients who modified their diet and exercise during their 50s have fewer diseases in their 70s. NPR's Allison Aubrey says the results are from a 20-year follow-up to a landmark diabetes prevention study.
2: An estimated 115 million adults in the U.S. have pre-diabetes, and it's well known that lifestyle changes can help reverse metabolic disease. Now, a new study shows that people who began exercising more and eating better in their 50s were up to 43% less likely to develop two or more serious chronic conditions, such as kidney disease, heart failure, and COPD. Dr. Marcel Salive of the National Institute on Aging is the study author.
3: I think it's very surprising to people that a modest amount of exercise and dietary changes can lead to these kinds of benefits.
2: The research found lifestyle changes were more effective than medication at fending off the chronic diseases. Allison Aubrey, NPR News.
21: And I'm Corva Coleman, NPR News from Washington.
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0: is 1A. I'm Jen White. When a couple struggles to conceive, the assumption is often that there is something wrong with the woman. Women are evaluated for infertility far more often than men. But male factor infertility accounts for about half of all infertility cases. And when it is the cause, men are less likely to talk about it, seek support, or even get tested in the first place. Today, for the latest in our series, In Good Health, we're talking about male infertility, what causes it, what can be done about it, and what it's like to go through it. As always, for our In Good Health series, we want your questions to put to our experts, and we've heard from many of you already about surgeries, surprise diagnoses, adoption, and the moments your ideas of family changed. We'll share some of those stories along the way, but we want to hear from you. Email us at 1A@WAMU.org. What questions do you have about male factor infertility, its causes, and treatments, or share your story with us? Again, the email address is 1A@WAMU.org. Now to our first guest. Dr. Paul Shin joins us in studio. He's a urologist specializing in male infertility at Shady Grove Fertility. That's the largest fertility clinic chain in the country. Dr. Shin, welcome to 1A.
1: Hi, it's super nice to be here.
0: So first, just define male factor infertility for us. What is it?
1: So male factor infertility carries a whole broad array of definitions, but put most succinctly, it's where either a shortage of sperm, either in terms of number or motility, causes a couple to have difficulty with naturally achieved pregnancies. So timed intercourse for 6 months to a year.
0: And you said it's either the sperm count or motility, and just define motility for us.
1: Motility is just simply the number of sperm that are actually moving and swimming. Mm-hmm. The way I kind of put it to patients is sperm have a job to do. They've got this massive Easter egg hunt to go on, and you need as many runners to start the race.
0: How common is male factor infertility?
1: So amongst the couples that we see, as you mentioned, the perception is that fertility is a female-only problem. But the reality of it is, again, you've got two people, it's a problem about 50% of the time.
0: In your experience, what are some of the most common medical causes?
1: So the most common overall cause of male infertility is actually a very benign testicular condition called varicose veins of the testicle, or what's called a varicocele. It's something that many men have. They're oftentimes very asymptomatic, and it's the number one thing that we look to address. But other causes from a medical perspective can be anything from certain types of medications to hormones to underlying physical conditions. So it really runs the gamut of a broad array of different health conditions.
0: You mentioned sperm count. How important is that count for fertility?
1: So it's not only the sperm count that's important, but it's the number of sperm that are actually swimming and moving. Mm. So you can have all kinds of discrepancies with semen analyses where men have perhaps high sperm counts but lower motility. But at the end of the day, you want to have as many runners running that race as possible.
0: We got this from Brian in our text club. Have there been any studies showing a link between obesity and issues with fertility? Dr. Shin?
1: Yes. There can be a couple of different issues with being overweight. One of the more obvious issues is that with added body mass and added body fat, it makes the testicles warmer. And your testicles generally don't like to be too warm. They kind of want to be a little cooler than body temperature to operate most efficiently. So there's a body heat metric here, but there's also an endocrine metric or a hormonal metric where many men who are overweight within their fat cells will take testosterone and actually turn it into a form of estrogen called estradiol. And that conversion is enhanced in men that have added body fat to the point where sometimes that added estradiol can also impact how well a guy makes sperm.
0: What do we know about the effect of lifestyle factors like exercise, drugs, and alcohol?
1: So lifestyle factors are something that patients always ask about. Mm. And it's because there's that very human concern of, hey, I want to do something to make my fertility better. And these are the things that I have control over. So restrained moderate consumption of alcohol, for instance, or even the occasional cigarette or cigar if you're out with your friends is probably not that big of a deal. But higher levels of consumption can certainly be a factor, both in terms of tobacco, marijuana, and alcohol. And so there's kind of a usage spectrum there.
0: Hmm. Well, male infertility has been a taboo topic for a long time, but that's starting to change. Tyler Tiza is a content creator and shared a video before his own procedure to treat an enlargement of veins in his scrotum.
2: I'm currently in Atlanta, Georgia for a procedure to help with a fertility issue that I have. I have a varicocele vein, and what they're going to do tomorrow is tie some of those veins up and allow proper blood flow into my, you know, area. Hopefully that helps with my fertility issues. But I wanted to make this video more for those guys out there that are having issues, whether it's a varicocele or whether it's sperm count or whatever the case is. I want you to know that it's normal. It's not just you, and it happens.
0: When we talk about varicocele, which again you said is really the most common thing you see, how treatable is that type of infertility?
1: It's very treatable, and it's almost like we set it up this way. That's beautiful. But it's the most common thing that we run into. It's one of the most common procedures that we do. And actually, somewhere in the ballpark of 60 to 70% of men substantially improve their sperm counts and motility after a varicocele repair. The trick is just making the diagnosis, because it's super subtle. It doesn't impact puberty. It doesn't change sexual functioning. So it really doesn't cross a guy's radar, usually until there's a problem with fertility.
0: And so what does the procedure entail? How long does it take?
1: So it takes about 30 to 45 minutes per side. The majority of men will have varicoceles, usually only on the left, but we do have some guys that have it on both sides. What you're effectively doing is you are stopping the backflow of warm abdominal blood down to the testicle. So all these enlarged veins, like you've seen people with varicose veins in their legs, mm-hmm. imagine those veins draped around a testicle, almost like a puffy coat. And so it's a layer of insulation that you're looking to basically thin out and allow for better heat transfer.
0: And so you are basically tying off those veins?
1: Correct. There's a ton of other veins. We're not choking the testicle off or anything, but you're selectively identifying these really abnormal veins. And we use a tiny ultrasound probe and a microscope to help us identify. So it's, and from a cost efficiency perspective, almost all insurance companies will cover it too.
0: Well, we got this message from another member of the 1A Text Club. The worst part is providing specimens for testing. It's very humiliating, though I suspect it pales in comparison to what every woman has ever had to go through. Dr. Shin, what does that testing and evaluation process look like?
1: So that is one of the primary complaints that has always plagued the notion of getting a semen analysis is, well, how do you get it? Where do you get it? How do you deliver it in? And then when you walk into a fertility clinic with a small brown paper bag with a container in it, everybody knows what you have in it, right? So there's a certain amount of stigma or almost shame that goes along with this. And one of the ways that we try to work around this is we have patients produce the sample at home and bring it in. So they can do it in the privacy of their home. They're not struggling to find a public bathroom to do it in or doing it in their car and trying to get it in. The other real benefit to this is there's been an explosion of available at-home tests. So it provides a measure of discretion. The patient can produce the sample at home and just mail it into some of the companies that, and we work with a few of them. There are a few limitations with doing that too, but in terms of lowering the barrier to entry, it is a huge plus when guys don't have to confront the whole issue of that interface.
0: Mm. Well, here's another message from a member of our text club. My husband was sent to a urologist for fertility issues by my OBGYN. I went with him for support, and when we arrived, I felt the doctor was critical of me for expecting my husband to go through testing. Mind you, this was in 2005 or so, but it was horrifying to me that he implied I was some devil forcing him to do the testing. I ended up having more painful tests. We never got pregnant. We adopted two beautiful children from foster care and privately, all in good time. Women are often the first to be evaluated, sometimes by many months or even years, even though men are statistically just as likely to deal with infertility issues. So why are men less likely to be tested?
1: I think that goes all the way back to just the way that men interface with the medical system. Mm. So women from a very early age start seeing the doctor. They go to the doctor when they get their period. It's something that happens every month. I mean, can you imagine what would happen if a guy had a period? It would be kind of the end of the world, right?
0: Well, it would also be a completely different healthcare system, but that's a different
1: totally.
0: Conversation.
1: If men had menopause, we would have fixed it 50 years ago,
0: yeah.
1: right?
0: Oh, yeah.
1: But in truth, there's this perception that women have to carry babies. Women seem to have more complicated parts, so it's clearly a female problem. And that has its roots not only amongst the patients that we take care of, but amongst providers. People grew up in a medical system that trained them that this is a female fertility issue. This is a female problem. And that's changed. That paradigm in the last, I'd say, 20 to 30 years, I've got a little gray hair. I've seen this change occur. But there's this whole generation now of specialty care directed at male fertility, acknowledging that it's a problem.
0: And just really briefly, was that reflected in the training you received as a doctor?
1: 100%.
0: I want to dig into that a little bit more. We're talking to Dr. Paul Shin. He's a urologist specializing in men's reproductive health at Shady Grove Fertility. Coming up, we hear from someone whose infertility forced him to confront why and whether he wanted to become a parent. And we're hearing from you. Another member of the text club writes, "My wife and I were told 37 years ago we would never have children. We adopted our son as a baby and it was wonderful. 5 years later, the doctors said my wife was pregnant and we had a daughter by natural means. What a blessing." Well, you can still add your voice to the conversation. What questions do you have about male factor infertility? Email us at 1A at WAMU.org. We'll be right back.

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1: This is 1A. I'm Jen White. For our In Good Health series, we're talking about the causes and treatments for male fertility challenges. Dr. Paul Shin is here with us. He's a urologist at the private health company Shady Grove Fertility. It's the largest network of fertility and IVF clinics in the U.S. We'll come back to more of your medical questions later in the show, but first let's add some more voices to the conversation to talk about what it feels like to live through a diagnosis like this. Dr. Bill Petock is a psychologist specializing in couples and individuals dealing with fertility issues. 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Bill, welcome to the show.
2: It's a pleasure to be here. Thank you.
1: And Renee Almeling is also with us. She's a professor of sociology at Yale University and author of the books Sex Sells, The Medical Market for Eggs and Sperm, and Gynecology, The Missing Science of Men's Reproductive Health. 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
3: Thanks so much for having me.
1: And we're hearing from you. Amy writes, my husband had a mild issue and the only way to address it was IVF. We were fortunate that it worked and we have two kids, but it was a long, expensive, and stressful process. We'd still love to hear from you. Email us at 1A at WAMU.org. Bill, you've been working for decades with individuals and couples facing fertility issues. And of course, everyone experiences these challenges differently, but generally speaking, how do you see people react to getting a diagnosis of male factor infertility?
2: Well, I think it's very similar to the way female infertility is experienced in that there's a lot of psychological distress, depression, anxiety, and a reduced quality of life. Those things are all felt and seen in individuals, both men and women.
1: Dr. Shin, how do you approach sharing this news with your patients?
4: I first like to demystify it by telling the couple that they're not a failure. So one of the things that is most rooted in our psyche is think back to what you were told initially when you were learning about sex ed in middle school with your gym teacher awkwardly teaching this to you. You're told, well, you need to use contraception or else you are going to get somebody pregnant. So the thought process is, well, all I have to do to get pregnant is stop using birth control and it should happen. And if it doesn't, then I'm some sort of a failure. So it's reemphasizing that this is a very biological phenomenon. This is something that a lot of people go through but aren't going to put on social media. So it's more prevalent than you think. And there's lots of ways to fix it and address it. It's just facing the demon first.
1: You know, it's interesting. In popular culture, we have lots of examples of women who share their fertility challenges and their use of IVF or donor eggs or surrogates. Michelle Obama, Mariah Carey, Celine Dion. There's just a few of the very high-profile women who've shared stories about the fertility struggles. But when it comes to men, there are fewer examples. Bill, why do you think that is?
2: Well, I think it's very difficult for men to talk about this because of shame and guilt and a sense that it's their fault. I mean, we're raised to be problem solvers, and here's a problem you can't solve. Oftentimes, as Dr. Shin indicated, it's nothing that the man did. It's just bad luck. And so when you can't solve it, it's difficult to talk about it, and it's embarrassing. And we're not trained to talk about that.
1: Yeah. Renee, you're a sociologist. What connection do you see men make between their virility, so how strong, vigorous, and sexual they are, and their ability to conceive children?
3: Yes, well, there is a very long-standing association between masculinity and virility, sort of the ability to father a child. And, you know, as we have had more data come out about sperm counts, then the virility sort of gets, you know, quantified, and people think about their sperm counts as a measure of their masculinity. And so I appreciate Dr. Shin sort of referencing these, you know, long-standing cultural beliefs, and they go back centuries.
1: Hey, Dr. Shin, what does the science tell us about the connection or lack thereof between strength, sex drive, and fertility?
4: There really isn't one. A lot of those things that we just mentioned and everything that you would think of in terms of sexual prowess really is more linked to testosterone. And it's two totally separate problems. So you can certainly have men who have little to no sperm, who have completely normal testosterone

0: different levels. So the notion that that strength or virility or sexual prowess guarantees fertility is really not a thing.
1: Well, we're getting questions about testosterone. John emailed, as a urologist, I'm seeing more and more men with male factor infertility caused by supplemental testosterone use. Can you please address this? Now, we should mention here that this is part of this sort of looks maxing movement, and they talk about maximizing testosterone, especially among young men. Dr. Shin, what are you seeing in your practice?
0: We're seeing the same thing, and it's actually the reverse. When you go on some form of external hormone therapy, testosterone, or, you know, we have a fair number of trans patients that also, because of higher estrogen levels, it suppresses your body's own need to make testosterone, and along with that goes your sperm count. So it's a subtle thing, and it's something that many people prescribing testosterone never even talk to their patients about. And there's this short-term end goal of, as you mentioned, looks maxing. And yeah, if you get on some testosterone, you'll probably feel great. But what it's doing in the background is really detrimental for your fertility.
1: Well, we're seeing popular podcasters like Joe Rogan and Andrew Huberman, also Health and Human Services Secretary Robert F. Kennedy Jr., speaking publicly about their experimentation and with testosterone replacement therapy. How much are you having to sort of combat this idea that this is a way to, you know, build muscle mass and vigor, and that it might be affecting your fertility?
0: I think a critical part of what I do when I talk to patients about this is just talking about the science. This is why testosterone impacts your fertility, but there are some other alternatives that we can use that both supplement testosterone but also allow you to have your sperm count. Mm.
1: So, Bill, in your discussions with individuals or couples experiencing male factor fertility, how much of your work is about sort of rewriting the script around what it means to be masculine or about that individual's role in that partnership if they feel like, you know, that's being challenged because I'm having issues with infertility?
2: I think we're doing an awful lot. We have to do an awful lot to reduce that sense that masculinity and fertility are somehow related. And it's a problem because men are not brought up to understand reproductive health very well, as Dr. Shin alluded before. You get pulled out, when the women are pulled out to talk about menstruation, the boys are pulled out to talk about how not to get somebody pregnant or not to get a sexually transmitted infection. And in fact, what ought to be happening is talking about reproductive health, what one must do to preserve your reproductive health. So stay out of hot tubs, don't use things excessively, be careful about where you work, those sorts of things. So that's one thing that we do, is we talk about how to understand things a little bit differently. Secondly, it's giving men a different definition of what it constitutes to be manly. It isn't necessarily about strength. There are many different ways to define manliness.
1: Mm. I mean, Renee, what I'm hearing is that part of this discussion is a cultural one, in similar ways as when women are dealing with infertility and these questions about motherhood come up and the role that plays in your life or doesn't, or if you choose not to have children, right? That's a very fraught discussion for many people. But there's something similar happening for men, but it's less public. It's less in the public eye. What do you think we lose when we don't have that discussion in a way that's visible?
3: Oh, yes. Well, I think it's a wonderful question and really allows us to think about the ways that fertility is clinical and it is biological, but it is also deeply social and cultural and psychological. And so when we as a society code reproduction as something that happens in women's bodies, is women's responsibility, is tied to motherhood and femininity, we're missing an entire part of the conversation about how men understand their own reproductive bodies, how they experience their reproductivity, how they think and feel about fertility. And so so, you know, from high school health education classes to, you know, clinical visits with physicians to conversations that men have with their friends, there's not a cultural infrastructure that exists to provide them with the information and support that they need.
1: Well, we're getting many questions from you. One of you asks, would your guest speak on boys who have mumps early in life and its impact? Are there other childhood illnesses that affect male fertility?
0: Sure. Mumps is the prime example because young boys can get what's called mumps or chytis, which is essentially mumps inflammation of the testicle. And that is one of the viral mediators that can impact fertility later on down the line. Fortunately, it's pretty rare. Particularly with the level of vaccination that's out there. We just don't have that many kids that get mumps anymore. But other childhood issues can be things that are surgical, testicular torsions, undescended testicles. And then there's the whole suite of other hormonal issues that kids can have that can later on influence fertility.
1: Here's another question we got from Mason, who writes, my son was born with a testicular hydrocele.
0: Mm-hmm.
1: Will that affect his fertility, or is there anything we should look out for when the time comes?
0: No, a hydrocele in and of itself really shouldn't be that big of an impactful factor, but sometimes hydroceles can be associated with an undescended testicle, which can be a bigger deal.
1: And here's another question from Ken, who writes, you mentioned that certain types of medications can contribute to male infertility. Dr. Shin, can you expound on that a little bit? Which types in particular?
0: The big offender is going to be anything hormonal, particularly testosterone of any variety, whether it's injected or a gel that you put on every day. But there can be other things, like, for instance, chemotherapy. Men who get chemotherapy at a young age for testicular cancer, lymphoma, leukemia, that's another big category of drugs that can really impact fertility.
1: We're speaking to Shady Grove fertility urologist, Dr. Paul Shin. Also with us, psychologist Bill Petock and Yale sociologist Renee Almeling. I'm Jen White. You're listening to 1A. Let's turn now to Scott Burkholder, whose own infertility diagnosis was the subject of the New Yorker short documentary called The Pause, a brief contemplation of Scott's infertility. Scott, thanks for joining us.
4: Glad to be here, and thank you for sharing this story.
1: Well, the documentary opens with the night in 2018 when your doctor told you the procedure to retrieve your sperm was unsuccessful. Tell us about that experience of learning that you did not have sperm.
4: I mean, it's still surreal. Mm-hmm. And, you know, I have the opportunity to, in many respects, replay that moment as a result of the documentary. And it still doesn't feel like it's my narrative, but it is. And at this point, I've very much lived it for the past 8 years. And, you know, it's so contrary to essentially what I thought my life was going to be like. And I think, you know, one of the, having shared the documentary communicating with Dr. Harati, who delivered the news that night, you know, he's said in conversations, like, it's actually probably more challenging to tell a patient, not that they're going to die, but that their future is going to be drastically different than they thought it would be. And I think that's exactly what, you know, that's that moment that you see in the film. And what I would say I was going through is it was just surreal.
1: What I hear you alluding to is a type of grief. Did you process that with support?
4: I did. And again, the community around me was a collection of, you know, family and friends and church and spiritual support. And I tend to be a philosophical, thoughtful person. So it was significant for me to share that and go through it with other people and not stand in isolation. But I will say it wasn't that I was a part of a support group, if you will, of men who had gone through infertility. And even to this day, I've maybe talked to, you know, even having this very public story out there, I've probably talked to less than 24 guys who have gone through it.
1: Mm. I want us to listen to a clip from the documentary when you and your wife discuss the possibility of fostering or adopting children.
5: It just feels very different than having your own kid. And, you know, the examples that I had before me are within my family, a natural birth.
1: Part of what I hear there is you grappling with this question of what it means to build a family. And what conversations did you and your wife, Jen, have about that and what to do next?
4: I think that's exactly right. It's, if you don't have a biological family, what's a family? And in the conversations were, yes, about foster care and adoption and surrogacy and just the litany of other pathways to bringing a child into our home. But in my own pursuits of understanding this and grieving this, just trying to ask that question, well, what is a kid? You know, what is a child to me? And very much connected it to legacy and what I leave behind and one of the ways that I will impact the future. And so as I looked at it through that lens, recognized children are one of those things, but so is other creative work that I might do, both vocationally and personally, and including making a documentary about infertility, interestingly enough. But I think for Jen and I, we've recognized that really what having a child in your home and what a family really is yes, there's that biological component, which we weren't going to have, but so much more of it is the people that you are choosing to do life with every day. And recently someone framed it beautifully and said, you know, it's not so much that you tolerate your partner or your children, but you accept them. And I really think that's what I've come to and what Jen and I have come to is that to have a family is much more about the daily care, acceptance, and love than it is the genetics of it.
1: Really briefly, Scott, what advice do you have for other men going through fertility challenges right now?
4: Feel what you need to feel and talk to the people around you. Like, let them know what's going on, what you're aware of.
1: Well, that's Scott Burkholder. His story was the subject of the 2020 documentary, The Pause, A Brief Contemplation of Scott's Infertility. Scott, thank you for joining us.
4: Thank you for having me.
1: Psychologist Bill Petock, urologist Paul Shin, and Yale University sociologist Renee Almeling are staying with us. And still to come, why are men often absent from the fertility conversation? And what does it say about our society in the field of reproductive health? We get to that after the break, and there's still time to add your voice to the conversation. 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We'll be right back.

0: Dating should be fun, but single straight people are finding it drudgery or even worse, cringe.
1: It's the sense that the current cultural conditions around dating, romance, sex, if you are a straight person, are fundamentally flawed.
0: Why straight people don't have positive feelings about playing the field and how to turn that around. 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
4: I'm Peter O'Dowd. When an oil tycoon's business was threatened by plans to regulate methane, he fought back, and now a major climate polluter is about to get a break from the EPA. A story of environmental rollbacks and the power of the fossil fuel industry inside the White House. Next time, Here and Now.
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6: Back to our conversation in a moment, but first a few words about what's coming up tomorrow. 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But the company is making big changes. It's invested heavily in artificial intelligence, and it's integrating AI more directly into its search tools. Google says this will mean better, more accurate and useful searches than ever before. Critics aren't so sure. 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Are you using AI now to search the web? If so, what do you like about it? What concerns do you have, if any? 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Now back to our In Good Health series. Today we're talking about how men are often left out of the conversation about infertility. Bill Pitok is here with us. He's a family psychologist who treats individuals and couples facing infertility. Dr. Paul Shin, he's a reproductive urologist at Shady Grove Fertility. And Renee Almeling, a professor of sociology at Yale. She wrote the books Sex Sales, The Medical Market for Eggs and Sperm, and Gynecology, The Missing Science of Men's Reproductive Health. And that's GU. Gynecology, about why men's reproductive health is neglected and what the consequences are today. And we'd love to hear from you. Email us at 1A@WAMU.org. And just a quick note that you should not substitute what you hear on this program for advice from your own physician. Make sure you talk to them. Let's go back to our inbox. We got this question about Klinefelter syndrome. That's a genetic condition affecting males caused by an extra X chromosome. Dr. Shin, how does Klinefelter syndrome affect fertility?
7: So the presence of the extra X chromosome doesn't really impact things early on. So many children go on to develop normally, go through normal puberty, but then in the postpubertal years into their 20s and 30s have a precipitous drop in testosterone and sometimes sperm making. And so by the time we see these patients in their late 20s, early 30s looking to build families, there's little to no sperm that's being made.
6: We also got this from Anne, who says, please talk about the sexism that is involved in the assumption that it is the woman's fault when a couple can't get pregnant. Renee, I'll come to you on that.
8: Yes. Well, I think the sort of cultural equation of reproduction being most associated with female bodies because of pregnancy and birth has led to a variety of clinical and social and political consequences. Clinically, you know, we've already talked about sort of the relative inattention to male reproductive health in education and in medicine. But it also plays out in sort of everyday conversations about who's responsible for reproduction and who's responsible when reproduction is not possible. And so, yes, it is completely accurate to define that as sexism.
6: And Bill, how does that show up when you're talking to your patients?
9: Well, frequently, the question of, you know, why me comes up. How did this happen to me? Because I believed that infertility was the function of my wife, my female partner. Again, lack of information, a lack of understanding, and therefore a significant hit to oneself's sense of self and sense of capacity as a man.
6: We've gotten several questions from listeners about the connection between microplastics and reproductive health. A member of our text club writes, I just watched the documentary, The Plastic Detox, and I am very concerned about the potential impacts of plastics on motility and sperm count. Is that a real thing? The Plastic Detox is a Netflix documentary that follows several couples with fertility challenges. It's been criticized by some scientists and doctors as drawing a causal link between plastics exposure and infertility, but one has yet to be established. Dr. Shin, what does the research tell us so far about plastics, chemical exposure, and fertility, and what questions are still open?
7: So this really came to light probably 5 or 6 years ago when there was a Sky is Falling article that said worldwide sperm counts have decreased by 50 to 60% over the last 50 years. And the justification for this is we fundamentally haven't changed how we do semen analyses. And if you look across the studies, yeah, numbers are lower. So the thought is, well, it's too quick to be evolutionary. It's too quick to be genetic. So it clearly has to be something environmental. Now, is that the advent of Wi-Fi and electromagnetic radiation? Is it bisphenol A that's in the plastics? Is it phthalates in the plastics? And it could be some or all of any combination of those things. The problem with the plastic equation is that exposure to plastics, and hence what we term endocrine disruptors, is something that's almost unavoidable in our society, right? So there are things that you can do. Don't microwave your food in plastic containers. There's already within the industry a number of non-BPA related things in baby bottles, but you know the penetration of it is in almost every aspect of our consumer life. So there are some things that you can control in terms of mitigating usage and exposure, but there's a certain amount of it that you can't really get away from.
6: Are there certain areas of research that you'd like to see expanded around plastics and BPA and its effect on fertility?
7: Sure. Well, one of the fascinating things is that, you know, the as much doom and gloom as that carries with it, these are chemicals that are also non-permanent. So the human body gets rid of them pretty quickly. Now, the whole issue of microplastics is a different thing, but the endocrine disruptors. Evidence shows that, yeah, with enough care and removal of these things, that these things can improve from generation to generation. It's just that our generations are 25 years long rather than a mouse, which is 1 to 2 years.
6: Mm. Well, we've covered, as I said, looks maxing on this show. And again, this is the online subculture that focuses on, you know, maximizing physical attractiveness, particularly among young men, often, though, through pseudoscientific methods. But I wonder, Bill, when you think about things like, you know, trying to boost your testosterone through, you know, medication, how does that discussion connect to this conversation about control and whether or not you can control your fertility, especially as you're talking to your patients and they're trying to find their way through their struggles with infertility?
9: Well, of course, we're talking about what do you do to optimize health and avoid things which are going to be unhealthy. But I think the conversation about control and loss of control is one that's very important here, because there are things which are beyond the man's control. There's nothing that he has done has caused this. There are other things in your life which are beyond your control. And you can equate some of those, but when you talk about fertility, that's very, very personal. And so how do you resolve that And it goes back to something that Scott had alluded to, which has to do with becoming a parent and how one becomes a parent. There's one way that we believe growing up is going to happen. We're going to find a partner and create children together. And when that doesn't happen, that's a loss of control. But when you think about parenting, it's more than just the act of procreation. And in fact, as I tell my patients, parenting is everything that takes place after the baby is born. That's when you're transmitting the important things like values and attitudes and ideas. And that's a result of what you model as a man. And that's what you're transmitting. That's one of the most important things you're transmitting to your child.
6: Renee, what about social infertility? So the term used for single people or same-sex couples and others who need medical assistance to conceive for reasons other than underlying fertility problems. What does the lack of resources for these people say about how our society views parenthood and who has a right to it?
8: Yeah, well, I think it's really important to recognize that a lot of the discussions around infertility tend to assume a heterosexual partnership. And so the moment that you sort of expand your thinking into couples and individuals beyond that heterosexual sort of assumed dyad, it raises all kinds of questions about who has access to reproductive technologies, what do insurance companies mandate in terms of coverage, how are people going to be treated when they walk into a fertility clinician's office in order to seek care. And so for LGBT communities who are, you know, often very interested in having children and partnering and creating families of all kinds, it's really important to not just limit our discussions of infertility to heterosexual couples.
6: We got this from Allie in Pensacola who emailed, "I'm amazed. I never thought of it until today. But why aren't there doctors for men like OBGYNs for women? I have a son and he only saw general practitioners unless something came up." I mean, Dr. Shen, you kind of alluded to this earlier in our conversation, but do we need to rethink how we approach men's health?
7: So there is a entire society that's focused on men's health medicine. And part of the messiness of it is what constitutes men's health versus general health. Mm. So is it blood pressure? Is it cholesterol? Is it sexual functioning? Is it fertility? And so we are in some state of evolution of figuring that out. But the lines get a little blurry.
6: Well, and I think it's interesting because even when we think about OBGYNs, most of that care is built around this idea, Renee, that you are working towards having a child at some point, to giving birth. And so when you think about, again, this broader societal, cultural question about how we approach medicine more broadly, what questions do you think we need to grapple with?
8: Yeah, well, I think the first thing to note is that the medical specialization and medical knowledge making around reproduction being focused on women goes back to the 1800s when the medical profession started to take the shape that it takes today. And so very early on, OBGYN sort of emerged as a subspecialty of medical knowledge, and they kind of hived off fertility and reproduction and made it about women's bodies. And I've written about the various attempts over the last 130 years to create a specialty for male reproductive health. And, you know, it fails out right in the 1890s, it starts to take off a little in the 1960s, and as Dr. Shen noted, there are now some urologists who specialize in male fertility. You can find, you know, people starting to kind of focus on male health, but we have nothing that looks like OBGYN and reproductive health for women. And I think the sort of conclusion that I drew from doing that historical research was, I don't think it would be productive to try to create a separate specialty for male reproductive health. I think we ought to take reproductive health and medicine, which is technically a gender-neutral term, and expand that from women to men to all bodies. All bodies are reproductive bodies.
6: I'm Jen White. You're listening to 1A. We're talking to Renee Ameling. She's a professor of sociology at Yale who focuses on gender, medicine, and reproduction. Dr. Paul Shin, a urologist at Shady Grove Fertility, and Bill Petock. He specializes in treating individuals and couples struggling with fertility. Now, male factor infertility doesn't always come as a surprise. For people with certain medical conditions, it's a known risk. Peter Proimos is a cystic fibrosis advocate, and cystic fibrosis is an inherited genetic disease that causes damage to the lungs, the digestive system, and other organs in the body. And Pete, like many men with cystic fibrosis, was born missing the tube that carries sperm from the testicles to the penis. But he didn't find out until he was 31 years old. Here's Pete.
10: For 99% of men with CF, the only way to have a family is a procedure that extracts sperm directly from your body. To have my three kids, we needed fertility care that most families cannot afford or even find. We had to do carrier testing. Luckily, since my wife isn't a carrier, we didn't need to test our embryos. But if she were, we would have had the added cost and step of testing the embryos to ensure I wasn't passing the chronic condition to our children.
6: Now, Pete has three healthy children, but as he points out, fertility care is not universally accessible in the U.S. Renee, why is that? Who has access?
8: Well, there is a patchwork of state-by-state regulations. There is a patchwork of insurance coverage, depending on where you get your insurance, who it covers, what it covers. And so, like so many aspects of medical care in the U.S., this is not a coherent, rational system based on somebody making decisions somewhere, but really is rooted in these sort of insurance and state-based regulations and federal regulations. And so some people end up having really wonderful coverage, but the vast majority of people do not, and it's extremely expensive. So it does put it out of reach for many people.
6: Dr. Shin, with the understanding that every patient is different, what is the range of cost associated with both diagnosis and treatment of male factor infertility?
7: So interestingly, most insurances will cover the diagnostic aspect of it because there can be other health conditions or medical problems that are associated with it. Where the rubber necessarily doesn't meet the road is the paying for the treatment. So in general, if you're looking at doing artificial insemination or what's called IUI, it's in the $1,000 to $2,000 per attempt range. But IVF, with the added cost of medicines and procedures, can be for a single cycle in the $15,000 to $20,000 range, depending on where you live and how much medicine you need.
6: So I just want to mention here that we have about a minute left and we are getting many more questions than we have time to answer. So we'll have to return to this subject in a future in good health. But I just want us to wrap up with asking each of you what you think we can do to make this subject less taboo, how we can make this part of the conversation just people have about what it means to build a family. Dr. Shin?
7: I think it boils down for me to openness and accountability. Right? The openness to talk about it and not be ashamed of it. It's as much a medical problem as a broken leg is, but also some accountability on the male counterpart's behalf, right? Accepting that, hey, you know, this is that parenting and creating an embryo and making a baby is a two-part equation, and I'm part of that.
6: Bill, your thoughts?
9: I would agree completely. I think the more we talk about it, the more visible it is, the more we demystify and destigmatize it, the better off men will be.
6: Renee?
8: And I would just add, there's a lot of different people who can talk about it, from clinicians to health educators to public messaging campaigns to fertility apps. There's a lot of different places we can build these conversations into our society.
6: Well, thank you all for being part of this conversation. That's Renee Ameling, a professor of sociology at Yale and author of several books about male reproductive medicine. Also with us today, Bill Petock. He specializes in treating individuals and couples struggling with infertility. And Dr. Paul Shin. He's a urologist at Shady Grove Fertility. And we always love hearing your stories and questions. So to get your voice heard on the show, download our app, 1-8-VOX-POP. It's an easy way to record a message to us in near studio audio quality. You can find it wherever you get your apps. Today's producer was Claire Muffson. This program comes to you from WAMU, part of American University in Washington, distributed by NPR. I'm Jen White. Thanks for listening, and we'll talk again tomorrow. This is 1A.

0: 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And from the estate of Joan B. Kroc, whose bequest serves as an enduring investment in the future of public radio and seeks to help NPR produce programming that meets the highest standards of public service in journalism and cultural expression.
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6: From NPR and WBUR Boston, I'm Indira Lakshmanan.
7: And I'm Scott Tong. This is Here and Now. Coming up, President Trump says he's not proceeding with his latest pick for intelligence chief, and he wants Congress to change voting rules before this fall's election. Also, how an obscure oil company is helping the administration undo pollution rules.
8: What matters is not whether a policy makes sense from an energy and a climate perspective. It's if you support the president and if you support the wider project of let's deregulate everything.
6: And we ask a Smithsonian curator about one of John Coltrane's tenor saxophones. What does it tell us about jazz and the history of America? Coming up here and now.
7: The news is first.
9: Live from NPR News, I'm Lakshmi Singh. President Trump is currently holding a news conference as the G7 summit in France comes to a close and he heads back to Washington, D.C. At the gathering, uncertainties loomed over what's in the memorandum of understanding the U.S. announced with Iran for ending their conflict. As NPR's Frank Ordonez reports, Trump has said the text is not yet final and leaves open the possibility that the U.S. could go back to bombing Iran.
10: In a meeting with the Egyptian president, Trump said the agreement that's been signed with Iran doesn't prevent the U.S. from taking action if he feels it's necessary.
11: It's a memorandum of understanding, and if I don't like it, we'll go back to shooting at them, dropping bombs on their head.
12: When do you expect the wording?
11: If I don't like it, if they don't behave, we'll go right back to dropping bombs right smack in the middle of their head.
10: And Trump insisted that the agreement does not include any immediate sanctions relief. Franco Ordonez, NPR News, Evian, France.
9: Iran's Revolutionary Guard is warning of a harsh response if Israel does not halt its attacks in Lebanon. Israel continues to strike the Iran-backed militants Hezbollah despite the tentative deal reached between the U.S. and Iran. Here's NPR's Aya Batraoui.
13: Iran's Revolutionary Guard says Israel's violated the ceasefire in southern Lebanon 84 times in the past 2 days. And it warned in a statement Israel should expect a, quote, harsh response if it does not end its war against Hezbollah. Iran says the agreement with the U.S., set to be signed Friday, states attacks on Lebanon will be halted. Iran also says it views any continued Israeli occupation of Lebanon as a violation of this initial agreement. Israel says its forces will remain in southern Lebanon for as long as necessary. Hezbollah's attacks at Israel have killed 23 soldiers and 2 civilians. Lebanese authorities say Israel's attacks have killed more than 3,800 people, hundreds of them women and children, and displaced more than 1 million. Ayah Batrawi, NPR News, Cairo.
9: The Republican chair of the Senate Select Committee on Intelligence, Tom Cotton, says Jay Clayton's confirmation hearing for Director of National Intelligence is still on, even though President Trump called for a delay. While at the G7, Trump took to social media early this morning Eastern time to announce a Senate hold off on Clayton until it confirmed the DNI nominee's replacement, a Trump personal lawyer, as U.S. Attorney for the Southern District of New York. Well, President Trump tapped Clayton after his pick for acting DNI, housing official Bill Pulte, faced a bipartisan revolt in Congress where lawmakers allowed FISA, a key intelligence gathering tool, to expire last week. President Trump said today he would not support FISA's authorization without a strict voting identification bill that currently lacks enough votes to pass Congress. U.S. stocks are mixed this hour. The Dow is up 267 points. This is NPR News. Republican Congressman Mike Collins of Georgia has won the GOP nomination for the November Senate race. Sarah Callis with Georgia Public Broadcasting reports.
12: Collins, who has represented Eastern Georgia since 2023, addressed a crowd in a barn an hour south of Atlanta when the race was called.
14: My plan is your next U.S. Senator. I mean, it's simple. I'm just going to use my business experience out there to build on the record of results that I've already delivered in Washington.
12: Collins received an 11th hour endorsement from President Trump over the weekend. His opponent, Derek Dooley, had been supported by Georgia's Republican Governor Brian Kemp since the beginning of his campaign. Collins will face incumbent Democratic Senator John Ossoff this November. For NPR News, I'm Sarah Callis in Jackson, Georgia.
9: The war with Iran has not just pushed up prices for gasoline and diesel. It has also made motor oil more expensive. That's a slippery stuff that keeps engines running. Here's NPR's Camila Domonoske.
15: The base oil that goes into synthetic motor oils is manufactured from crude oil and natural gas through sophisticated processes at highly specialized plants. The biggest such facility in the world, in Qatar, was damaged early in the war, and restoring full production is expected to take over a year. The U.S. was its biggest customer. That's pushing up prices. And it comes after tariffs had already made car maintenance more expensive. Nathan Matheson is a mechanic in Poolsville, Maryland.
16: We see about a 25-30% reduction in our profit margins because of the increased costs.
15: He says he's been absorbing higher motor oil costs for now. Camila Domonoske, NPR News.
9: It's NPR.
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7: And I'm Scott Tong. This is Here and Now. Early this morning, President Trump tried to delay his pick for intelligence chief. Jay Clayton was on track to be confirmed by the Senate, but on social media, the president said Clayton's confirmation hearing this afternoon was canceled, and that his initial pick, Bill Pulte, will start as acting director of national intelligence Friday. Senators opposed to Pulte said that would kill a deal to renew an intelligence surveillance tool. Here's Republican Senator John Kennedy of Louisiana on Fox News this morning.
22: Well, at the moment, it's a multiple vehicle pileup. The president is aggressively unpredictable. We thought we had things worked out. We don't.
7: Let's now bring in a former director of national intelligence. Admiral Dennis Blair held the job under President Obama. Admiral, welcome to the program.
0: Nice to be here, Scott.
7: So Jay Clayton had been on what appeared a fast-tracked confirmation and to start the job as early as this week. Now it appears Bill Pulte will take up the post as acting director Friday. That's when the outgoing DNI, Tulsi Gabbard, leaves the job. It's moving fast. What do you make of these developments?
0: Well, I look at it from the point of view of the people in the DNI trying to integrate this country's intelligence in order to protect American citizens. And I think this sort of chaotic leadership changes is just bad for protecting Americans.
7: Can you give me an example? That is, if this is politicized, if there's no full-time confirmed director in charge, what do you worry about?
0: Well, let's see. Let me go to the Section 702 article first. This is a fundamental piece of legislation which authorizes the gathering of very important intelligence under some careful rules.
7: Yeah, right. This warrantless handled. Wiretapping of foreigners overseas?
0: Well, wiretapping is a sort of a negative. It's gaining access to people that gaining access to the communications of people that the intelligence community suspects are doing something against American interests. That's what it's about. And if Americans are American communications are taken up in that process, then there's a procedure to make sure that their rights are not violated. And this is just a fundamental set of rules that the intelligence community uses to try to balance security versus Americans' right to privacy. And to tie that to political considerations of leadership changes is just hurting American ability. So that's one thing that's
7: And let me just kind of pause you, sir. That is, the legal authorization expired, and now this is caught up, and the Senate has yet to renew it. And so now this
0: Correct.
7: Is the question. Yeah, yeah,
0: okay. So that's one thing that sort of a result of this chaos. The other one is just the consistency of leadership to improve the intelligence community. You just need a knowledgeable, solid leader with some time on the job in order to make these 18 agencies work better together and to steal things our enemies want to hide from us and to support policy and tactical operations in the field and that's being hurt by this rapid turnover of largely unqualified people that we're seeing recently.
7: Yeah, well, Admiral, there is now seems a likely scenario that Bill Pulte, a close friend of the president, will become the acting director of national intelligence. He, is the top housing official, has disclosed sensitive information to go after the president's enemies, former FBI director James Comey included, for alleged mortgage fraud. If he's in the chair, do you worry he could take the nation's top secrets and somehow politicize them?
0: You know, I can't think of many instances in which knowledge of real estate was something that was important to the decisions I made as DNI. So I don't think his qualifications particularly suit him for the job. I have seen instances in the past in which somebody who's a friend of the president can explain to the president the good things that the organization that he is in charge of are doing, and can ease the way for that organization to do its job. And DNI could certainly use that. So it depends on the attitude that he takes when he goes in. Is he going to be a worthy leader of the organization to help it do its important job, or is he looking to run other agendas against it? And I hope it's the former and not the latter.
7: And forgive me for kind of rushing. We have limited time, but I'm trying to understand: is there a potential here, say, for the head of intelligence to play up certain risks in the world, play down other risks based on what the president wants to hear?
0: The ideal is speaking truth to power, to call in the balls and strikes the way you see them based on what our intelligence gathering shows. And I hope that's what Mr. Pulte will do in such an important job. But it's a case of character and integrity in the leadership.
7: I understand. Admiral Dennis Blair served as Director of National Intelligence under President Obama. Admiral, thank you.
0: Okay, so long, Scott.
21: Well, the Trump administration has quietly sold a historic government property with a view of Capitol Hill, the old post office building on Pennsylvania Avenue. During President Trump's first term, his family leased the property from the government and converted it into a luxury hotel. That building was owned by taxpayers, but the Trump administration sold the building this month for $80 million to a merchant bank. The Wall Street Journal reports the bank may now sell the property, and the Trump family had expressed interest in buying it. Here to explain is Craig Carman, real estate bureau chief for the Wall Street Journal, who broke the story. Welcome, Craig.
1: Thanks for having me.
21: So the old post office building was built in the late 1800s. It's famous for its iconic clock tower. It has a fantastic position right there on Pennsylvania Avenue between the White House and the Capitol. It's been operating under a lease agreement for almost a century and most recently has been a hotel. Is the executive branch allowed to just sell historic buildings like this? It doesn't have to go through Congress?
1: Well, a lot of the buildings that are owned by the General Services Administration, the GSA, have been put up for sale since the second Trump administration. I think it started under DOGE when they said we wanted to be a more efficient government. And one thing we're going to do is get out of the real estate ownership business. They've been selling office buildings and other buildings. And at one point, they put the old post office building on the list, currently being run as a Waldorf Astoria hotel.
21: So the Trump family operated this property as a hotel during his first term, but they sold their rights to that lease in 2022. They had faced criticisms and lawsuits over potential conflicts of interest. Remind us, what were those lawsuits and what happened to them?
1: Yeah, so there's a foreign emoluments clause that says you can't make money from your office. And the Trumps were renting out a hotel that the family real estate company was operating. And some of the Democrats were saying that they were in violation of those rules. The Trumps had said that we didn't market it to foreign dignitaries and that any money that was spent by government officials, foreign government officials, would go to the Treasury. And I think in the end, after they sold the long-term lease on the property and Trump was out of the White House in those 4 years in between his two terms, the lawsuits basically went away.
21: Right. The Supreme Court dismissed that litigation shortly after Biden took office, saying that the issue had become moot. All right. You report, Craig, that the bank that owns the property now, BDT and MSD, which had a lease on the historic post office before, they bought it for only $80 million, but they're talking about selling it again for much more, close to $400 million. Is it normal for a property like this to be sold at one price and resold so soon after for five times the price? Explain to us why they didn't just pay full price of $400 million if that's the market value.
1: Sure. This is a rather complicated transaction because the property was not initially sold to MSD. They bought the lease rights to it for close to a century. In effect, they had control of the property and they paid rent to the U.S. government for that control. So what they wanted to do was to basically buy out the government's ability to charge rent, but they already had the right to operate the hotel. All that was missing was that they needed to get the ground beneath the hotel and get out of their regular lease payments. But the bulk of the value in the property was by owning that long-term lease.
21: I see. And they had bought it when and for how much?
1: Well, this Miami investment firm bought it from the Trumps, the rights to the lease from the Trumps for $375 million. They ended up defaulting on a loan and the lender, BDT MSD, then took control of the property.
21: You reported exclusively back in January 2025 that one of the president's sons, Eric Trump, was in talks with this same bank at Mar-a-Lago expressing interest in buying the old post office property. So will the Trump family now buy this building that they once operated as a hotel?
1: Well, that is the $400 million question. I don't know if their interest today is as strong as it was last year. I suspect they're still interested in it. Now that the building is owned outright and the ground beneath it, the ground lease are combined with the building, it's a much cleaner transaction. They don't have to worry about paying rent. Whatever new buyer wouldn't have to worry about paying rent. And remember, this was always the jewel of the Trump's hotel portfolio. They beat out Marriott and Hilton when they won the rights to lease the building and turn it into a Trump hotel. And it really became associated with the first term of the president. It became kind of a Republican clubhouse. Anyone who had business before the president liked to hang out there. And I was told when the president met people in the morning, one of his first questions was, if they were from out of town, where did you stay last night? You really only had one answer that would be acceptable.
21: Craig Carmen is real estate bureau chief for the Wall Street Journal. He wrote exclusively about the government selling the historic old post office building. Thank you so much, Craig, for joining us.
1: Thanks for having me.
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0: 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I'm Rachel Abrams. 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
3: 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In a new article, Taub reveals some key players in the effort and its impact on our European allies. 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
1: Today, it reminds me in some ways the stage we're in of what we saw in the early days of search engines.
0: Back when people didn't even know how to ask Yahoo or WebCrawler or Ask Jeeves the right question to find the right answer. Like, what's a good home printer?
2: I'm looking for a combination printer and scanner.
0: Okay, so this wasn't really hypothetical. I did ask this of ChatGPT, and then I tested the boundaries.
2: Can you actually buy it for me? It says, no, I cannot place or complete purchases for you, and I also don't have the ability to enter payment details.
0: So today you cannot check out through ChatGPT. You can only browse. In fact, most of the popular AI tools are not there yet, though shopping fully through AI is clearly a goal envisioned by Amazon and Google and OpenAI. This has all kinds of companies scrambling to build themselves into this future. Case in point, Visa trying to embed its payment system within ChatGPT.
3: Everyone has this feeling that they're already behind.
0: Emily Pfeiffer is a principal analyst at Forrester, where she advises retailers and brands on digital commerce strategy, which includes AI. And lately, that means cooling a lot of big emotions about the AI race among her clients.
3: A lot of my job right now is saying, everything's okay. You're going to be fine. No one has this figured out.
0: It's still really early days. As Amazon's Jassy pointed out, so far, chatbots are kind of messy.
1: They're not often able to get the pricing right or the product information right.
0: And so even among confident users of AI, people tend to mostly use it, like I did, to research and compare different options. If you think about how often people abandon their shopping carts on established shopping websites, Pfeiffer says it's even worse with chatbots. And lots of questions have to be sorted out before we march into a future of trusting AI to shop for us. Like, what if it buys the wrong thing?
3: We don't currently have any protocols for disputing a payment that's made on our behalf by an agent.
0: For example, Target recently updated its terms to say that for now, whatever you buy with the help of AI is on you. You cannot blame AI for your shopping mistakes. In surveys, when shoppers get asked about a scenario where they might give their credit cards to AI to shop on their behalf, the vast majority still say they would not feel comfortable doing that. And there's another thing that this vision of an AI future seems to overlook, Pfeiffer says, which is that for a lot of people, shopping is not a chore to outsource.
3: It's as though we forgot. We just forgot, right, that shopping is fun. But some shopping intents are not fun. Sometimes I need just the cheapest thing to show up on my doorstep. I'm almost out of paper towels. That's not fun to shop for. Sorry, paper towels. You're not fun.
0: And that's the unfun kind of shopping where AI might shine someday. Alina Seluch, NPR News.
4: Amazon and Google are among NPR's financial supporters.
5: Scott, we all know about jaywalking, right?
4: Yeah, crossing the street, right? Outside of a designated walkway, I should add, it's banned in most U.S. states and cities. I may have tried it.
5: Well, your secret is safe with me, Scott. Never fear.
4: Thank you.
5: But rules against jaywalking are changing. Kansas City, Missouri was the first major city to get rid of its ban in 2021, which is somewhat fitting because it was also the first city to ever enforce jaywalking laws and to coin the word itself. KCUR's Mackenzie Martin reports.
6: In early 2021, less than a year after Kansas City was consumed by protests over the murder of George Floyd in Minneapolis, Mayor Quentin Lucas proposed a new measure.
7: I introduced this ordinance. It relates to some requests that came to our office from Bike Walk KC.
6: With the nation's attention on police brutality, the advocacy organization Bike Walk KC wanted to change local laws that it argued contributed to over-policing. Among the list was City Ordinance Section 70-783 about crossing at points other than crosswalks. It prohibited pedestrians from doing things like walking across the road diagonally. And even though the ordinance didn't say the word explicitly, it's clear what it was about. Jaywalking.
8: Jaywalking laws are less about traffic safety and more about enforcing people's movement, which doesn't actually make them safer in the long run.
6: Michael Kelly was the policy director for Bike Walk KC at the time.
8: What really kind of pushed the measure over the top was we were able to work with staff to get data from the city's municipal court.
6: And those numbers showed a clear pattern.
9: We looked at three different years, 2018, 2019, and 2020.
6: This is Jane Brown, who in 2021 was the general counsel to Mayor Quinn Lucas.
9: Over a three-year period, there were 123 approximately jaywalking tickets written.
8: And they found that even though Black Kansas Cityans make up about 30%

0: city's population, they were receiving 65% of the jaywalking tickets.
1: And the vast majority of people ticketed by Kansas City police were Black men, specifically. Research into jaywalking laws across the country reveal nearly identical patterns. Missouri alone has seen several high-profile incidents of police violence that all stemmed from a relatively mundane pedestrian violation. In 2014, Michael Brown was stopped by an officer in Ferguson, a suburb of St. Louis, for walking in the street. Shortly after, the officer fatally shot him. 6 years later, another Black man named Justin Layton was allegedly tased and tackled in Independence, a Kansas City suburb.
2: You're being tased for jaywalking. Get down on the ground. Now you're under arrest.
1: He supposedly crossed the street at the wrong time. That spring, as Kansas City councilors started discussing the mayor's proposed ordinance, another interesting thing came up. Kansas City's own history with jaywalking.
3: And I don't know if you all know, the term jaywalking, which is used nationwide, actually originated in Kansas City.
1: It's true. And the important part of the word here is jay, a Midwestern slang word that, in essence, meant idiot.
4: And you know what a jay is? Well, besides being a bird, it also means a silly person. And that is just what the jitterbrain jaywalker is.
1: The word was coined back in the early 1900s, a time when University of Virginia historian Peter Norton says that roads were governed like a public park.
5: From the point of view of a Kansas City resident, the street is for everybody. Everybody.
1: And when cars came on the scene, they started causing a staggering amount of pedestrian fatalities. That sparked a serious public outcry, especially because a lot of kids were being killed. And car companies had their own concerns about liability and money. So in 1912, jaywalker went from being an insult to a crime. When Kansas City became the first city in the country to arrest someone for crossing outside of a designated crosswalk.
5: That law was a pioneering, path-breaking law.
1: Carrying a fine of up to $50, Kansas City's ban was so novel that it was covered by newspapers around the country. And other cities even passed their own laws. But enforcing it wasn't exactly easy, especially among Kansas City women.
5: According to this report, the police officers were struck by parasols. The lesson to the car interest groups was, we're going to look terrible if we just plop these laws down. We have to have an education period first.
1: So in the 1920s, automobile lobbyists launched essentially a national PR campaign.
6: Don't jaywalk. Even if you avoid getting killed, you still risk a fine.
1: They wrote articles blaming reckless pedestrians for traffic fatalities, and they infiltrated the schools with safety lessons.
5: We'll give them posters, we'll give them textbooks, we'll give them exercises, and all of this stuff will be committed to convincing the child that the street is a place that they should not enter except under the most limited circumstances.
1: But these jaywalking laws never really succeeded in saving lives. More than a century later, research shows that pedestrian deaths don't necessarily go down where the restrictions are enforced the most. What this PR campaign did do, however, is shift our priorities around roads. Handing over public space to cars at the expense of walkers, bikers, and everyone else. Again, Michael Kelly, former policy director for Bike Walk KC.
0: What makes streets unsafe are a lack of sidewalks, a lack of upkept crosswalks, a overabundance of cars that are able to go 2, 3, 4 times over the speed limit.
1: Research shows that pedestrians are now just as likely to be hit within an intersection as they are to be hit outside of one. With dangerous streets dividing neighborhoods, jaywalking is sometimes the most rational choice a pedestrian can make.
0: That's why we often say that traffic violence is a policy choice. It is not that we don't know how to address the issue of traffic violence. It is that far too often our leaders continue investing in a system that puts everyone at risk. And that's wrong.
1: In early 2021, Virginia decriminalized jaywalking. And in May of that year, the Kansas City Council followed suit when it voted unanimously to repeal the city's longstanding ordinance banning jaywalking, making it the first major city to completely strike the ban from its code of ordinances, which was a point of pride for Councilman Eric Bunch.
7: Yeah, I think that this puts us really on the leading edge of cities.
1: Jaywalking is still illegal in many cities and states across the U.S., but over the last 5 years, more have decriminalized it, including Nevada, California, Denver, and New York City. Advocates in some of these places even used a how-to guide that Bike Walk KC put together to inform their efforts. So do you feel pretty good now? I mean, now it's been a couple years since you did this.
0: I mean, the way I think about it is in the 20th century, Kansas City was the birthplace for jaywalking as a term and really as a law. And in the 21st century, because of our work, Kansas City is now ground zero for decriminalizing jaywalking as both a term and a law. And I think that's pretty cool.
1: For Here and Now, I'm Mackenzie Martin.
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9: Live from NPR News in Boston, I'm Steve Brown. Leaders at the Group of Seven summit have backed President Trump's tentative agreement with Iran to open the Strait of Hormuz and extend a ceasefire. They called it a historic opportunity to prevent Iran from acquiring nuclear weapons. The preliminary deal, expected to be signed Friday in Switzerland, would allow Iran to sell oil without restrictions if a final agreement is reached. Trump still has not released the agreement's text, but described it as very strong. G7 leaders also pledged support for Ukraine against Russia and vowed to tackle global drug gangs and migrant smugglers. Georgia Republicans delivered a split decision for Donald Trump in yesterday's runoffs. Voters opted for the president's preferred U.S. Senate candidate, but rejected his choice for governor in favor of a billionaire first-time candidate who spent freely from his personal fortune to win the nomination. Trump's pick in Georgia's Senate race, Congressman Mike Collins, topped former football coach Derek Dooley. Collins will face incumbent Senator John Ossoff. One person was killed when a business jet crashed on a highway in Laredo, Texas, and caught fire. A spokesman for the Laredo Police Department says the plane had six people on board and one of them died when it crashed shortly after 10 o'clock last night. 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
13: It's Here and Now. Day 7 of the World Cup today. England take on Croatia in Dallas. And in Houston, Portugal kicks off against the Democratic Republic of Congo. Let's now bring in soccer commentator Sean Wheelock to talk about the latest on the pitch and its biggest stars. Hey, Sean.
14: Hey, Scott. Thank you for having me.
13: All right. Lionel Messi, the timeless Lionel Messi last night. 3 goals, hat trick to lead Argentina over Algeria. Argentina are, of course, the defending champs. What struck you about Messi and his performance last night?
14: Well, in the U.S., you know, there has been huge focus on Messi because, of course, he plays in Major League Soccer for Inter Miami. Mm-hmm. But globally, at age 38, I think Messi has largely been dismissed prior to last night's hat trick. In essence, people are saying in international soccer, he's living off of previous glory, he doesn't run, he picks his opportunities, and in Major League Soccer, he's playing in a lower standard league. But yeah, Messi was brilliant last night, and he's first all-time now with Germany's Miroslav Klose, 16 career World Cup goals.
13: Wow. And, of course, today another super-duper global star plays, Portugal's Cristiano Ronaldo. He is now 41. What do you expect of him?
14: Ronaldo was in a much different position, and it's almost shocking, I think, outside of the U.S., where Cristiano Ronaldo is so revered, to understand that in Portugal, in the media, there was actually debate. Do you put Cristiano Ronaldo in the squad? Do you put him in the starting 11? Ronaldo has been playing for Al Nassr in Saudi Arabia. He's almost at a goal a match. But again, it's the same criticisms globally being leveled against Messi. Lower standard league, past his previous glory. Ronaldo, though, I think is far past where Messi is right now. I would be surprised to see one goal, let alone three, from Cristiano Ronaldo. With that being said, he's still one of the five greatest players of all time.
13: Oh, my goodness. So who's going to go further, Ronaldo or Messi? I should warn you, we have a Portuguese audio engineer running the board of this show. But who's going further?
14: No disrespect to Portugal, but you have to look at Argentina as the defending world champions, and also their goalkeeper who plays for Aston Villa in the English Premier League, Emiliano Martinez, is perhaps the best goalkeeper in the world.
13: Yeah. All right, Team USA has a superstar coach. Mauricio Pochettino has, of course, coached in the English Premier League, Tottenham Hotspur. He saw the Americans crush Paraguay 4-1 last week, Friday the U.S. take on Australia, so huge momentum. Yet Pochettino has faced criticism, yeah?
14: He absolutely has. First of all, I think, and this is really unfair because soccer is the most global of all sports, but is that Pochettino is an Argentine. He played for Argentina in the World Cup. He was an outstanding player for them, but there's always the criticism with a non-US-born manager of the US squad. They don't understand American soccer culture. Also, things such as the U.S. lost three of their last four matches, albeit friendlies, exhibitions coming into this World Cup. Controversial on the squad, Tanner Tesman left off, Diego Luna left off. And then the first-choice goalkeeper, Matt Freese, who has been a big surprise for a lot of people that Pochettino would back him. But overall, that goes away with success. It's funny how it works in soccer. It's funny how it works in sports. So a 4-1 win last Friday versus Paraguay. If the U.S. gets a win versus Australia on Friday in Seattle, they're definitely through to the next round, the round of 32. A draw probably puts them through as well.
13: Yeah. Soccer commentator Sean Wielak on the World Cup continuing. Sean, thanks so much.
14: Thank you.
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12: And I'm Scott Tong in Boston. This is Here and Now. A major climate polluter might get a break from the Environmental Protection Agency after its founder gave millions to the Trump campaign. Oil tycoon Jeffrey Hildebrand owns Hillcorp. The company buys up what are called stripper wells that produce relatively small amounts of oil and gas, but studies suggest they belch outsized amounts of a greenhouse gas. Now, the Biden administration had plans to regulate that gas, methane, but what Hildebrand and his company did next is a story of environmental rollbacks and political influence, according to a new investigation from ProPublica. ProPublica reporter Alex Quadros joins me now to talk about it. Alex, welcome.
13: Thanks. I'm happy to be here.
12: Tell us about Hillcorp, this oil drilling company, and how it makes money on these stripper wells.
13: Yeah, so Hillcorp is not one of your well-known oil companies mm-hmm. in the United States, but it's actually a hugely profitable company. Its business is to buy up old, leaky, low-producing wells that the big publicly traded companies no longer want. And these wells are known as stripper wells. And while each well doesn't produce very much oil or natural gas, if you have a lot of them and you keep your costs down, you can turn quite a nice profit on these. And the guy who founded the company, still owns it, is a guy named Jeff Hildebrand, and he's also definitely not a household name, but he's a billionaire worth around $15 billion, according to Bloomberg.
12: Yeah, and I want to ask you more in a bit about Hildebrand, but first of all, these stripper wells, what do we know about methane leaks from these wells? And let's just note, methane is a greenhouse gas.
13: Absolutely. These stripper wells, even though they only contribute 6% of the nation's oil and natural gas, account for around 50% of the methane emissions
12: from all oil and gas production. That is outsized, I don't know, kind of impact on the planet here.
13: Yeah, it's shocking. And, I spoke to one climate advocate who, said this was your rare case in terms of global warming solutions of low-hanging fruit, because it's not such a huge sacrifice to get rid of 6% of your production and also get rid of 50% of your methane emissions.
12: Well, and in your report, Alex, as far as this company, Hillcorp, you report that the company plays fast and loose with environmental rules. What do you mean?
13: The most egregious example I found was a case in 2016 when a natural gas pipeline owned by Hilcorp, just offshore Alaska in the Cook Inlet, ruptured and actually spewed methane for 4 months until it was finally repaired. Mm. I spoke to one expert who called this the dung beetle model. This is actually a really common model. In the oil industry, there are a lot of little companies who buy up these old low-producing wells and just spend as little as possible on environmental compliance.
12: Right. They if you have lower cost, these companies also didn't pay to drill these wells, right? That's the business model, I guess, try to make it as low cost as possible. So let me ask about then government oversight. The Biden administration had moved to charge companies, charge polluters for any methane emissions. Then President Trump came into a second term and I gather got Congress to walk away from some of that. Is that right?
13: Yeah, I mean, I was shocked in reporting this story to learn that until the Biden administration, there were basically no federal rules on methane pollution from stripper wells. Those rules did not last long. Once the Trump administration came in 2025, this was high on their list. And one of the first things that Lee Zeldin, the EPA administrator, announced as part of their deregulatory campaign was unraveling these methane rules. And that is something that they're hard at work on at the moment. And my reporting shows that part of this is to significantly water down the restrictions on these stripper wells that, again, contribute very little energy, but a lot of methane.
12: Which brings us back to this company, Hilcorp. The founder, Jeffrey Hildebrand, as you report, historically has not been a big political contributor, but he put in a lot of money into the Trump campaign in the 2024 election, and now a former lobbyist for the company, according to your article, is in a top position at the EPA. What have you learned about the EPA and its links to industry on this regulatory question of methane?
13: Yeah, so a former Hilcorp lobbyist, a guy named Aaron Szabo, was appointed to lead the office at the EPA that is in charge of climate regulations. And he had not only been a lobbyist for Hilcorp, also other oil and gas companies. And actually, something I turned up in my reporting was that he had helped to draft an industry argument against the Biden methane rules when he was a lobbyist. And he is now in charge of revising those methane rules. Szabo, this former Hilcorp lobbyist, has been seeking input from oil and gas companies, including trade groups that Hilcorp and Hildebrand are members of and have controlling roles in. You know, I saw incredible emails, instances where members of oil industry trade groups are saying, you know, thanks for asking us for input. Here's the suggested language that we would like to see when this rule is rewritten. And one aspect in particular that seems likely to go through, the oil industry groups that Hildebrand is a part of have been asking to exempt stripper wells from the methane rules entirely.
12: I've reported, you know, on some of these issues in the past, and these industry groups consistently have argued, you know, we deserve a seat at the table. I mean, is that what they say in this case?
13: Absolutely. Now, what's interesting is that oil companies have always had a seat at the table. What's different here is that these smaller, independent companies, very insignificant economic and energy impact, suddenly not only have a seat at the table, but appear to have the ear of the political appointees at the agency, you know, according to the emails and the calendar entries that I saw.
12: In your reporting, Alex, you sent a detailed list of questions to Hilcorp. The founder, Hildebrand, did not speak to you, but do I understand that you got the president on the phone?
13: Yes, that is true. You know, basically, in the course of my reporting, I started to get a lot of clues that Jeff Hildebrand was big in Trump world. He's a huge Trump donor. He and his wife have given $15 million to Trump and other Republicans since 2020. You know, Trump named his wife ambassador to Costa Rica. He named a former Hilcorp lobbyist to this important position at the EPA. And I thought, who better to answer this question than the president? So I managed to get a hold of his personal cell phone.
12: He picks up.
13: he picks up and he answers hello as if, you know, it's just someone answering the, you know, the phone at their home on a Saturday afternoon or something. I had heard that he will hang up quickly if what you're saying does not interest him. So I tried to entice him with kind of a softball question and just asked, you know, I'm writing a story about this big supporter of yours in the oil industry, Jeff Hildebrand. What do you think of him? Now, my heart sank a little bit at first because he said, I don't know him very well. I hear he does a very good job. Okay. And said equally vague things as I tried to probe him a bit more. You know, things like, oh, I guess he's in the oil business. But I eventually realized that this response was kind of perfect and really illustrated something important about how the Trump administration works. You know, Trump is only vaguely aware of the substance of this guy's business and only vaguely aware of what the methane rules are, even though they are of enormous consequence to the global climate and to the U.S. Energy system. But, you know, what matters in the Trump administration is not the technical policy details or whether a policy, you know, makes sense from an energy and a climate perspective. It's if you support the president and if you support the wider project of let's deregulate everything.
12: We've been talking to ProPublica's Alex Quadros, and we will link it his story at our website, hereandnow.org. The title is Trump Plans to Protect Methane-Leaking Stripper Wells. This billionaire donor will benefit. Alex, thank you very much.
13: Thanks so much.
12: You're listening to Here and Now.
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15: It's Here and Now. Few musicians have changed American music quite like John Coltrane did. Over a career cut short by liver cancer when he was just 40, Coltrane pushed jazz in entirely new directions. The song we're listening to now, Russian Lullaby from 1958, is a classic of his sheets of sound technique, where he tore through chord changes at a superhuman pace. Now, one of the tenor saxophones that Coltrane played during the final years of his life is part of the collection at the Smithsonian's National Museum of American History. As part of our series looking at 25 objects that tell the story of America in honor of our country's 250th birthday, we're joined now by Smithsonian curator Crystal Klingenberg. Crystal, welcome.
16: Hi, thanks for having me.
15: So first, tell us a bit about John Coltrane and how in the world did he learn how to play the sax like that?
16: Coltrane is, I would call him certainly an American original, a saxophonist, composer, band leader. And for somebody who had a relatively short life, gave us so much in terms of music and just, you know, the musician's place in the world to both innovate and like orient us toward the spiritual.
15: Was he self-taught in terms of the way he developed this sheets of sound technique where he just played so fast?
16: Part of this is his own virtuosity, and part of this is the people that he was playing with. I think one thing that's incredible about Coltrane is that he is connected to so many other incredible jazz figures that contributed to his development and that he contributed to their development. So key among those is Miles Davis, but also Thelonious Monk, and these artists giving him space to continue to explore and push the boundaries in his own work, right? Mm. He starts off as more of a bebop player. And by the time he passes away, again, as you said, so young, he's more in the free jazz avant-garde space.
15: All right, let's talk about this tenor sax that you have donated by one of Coltrane's sons. It was made in 1965 in France. It's known as an all-around tenor horn. We don't know exactly when Coltrane used it, but his 1966 album Ascension shows the kind of music he was playing at the time. Here's the title track. It is a bit crazy sounding, to say the least.

0: Okay, Crystal, what kind of techniques was he experimenting with on this sax?
1: I just want to point out about that track that, like, you know, if you're looking for a specific melody to follow, you're not going to find it. But if you let it wash over you and just feel all of the emotions and the colors that Coltrane is giving you, it's a very different experience. With Coltrane, we all know his unique tone on the sax, and you hear it across these even more avant-garde recordings. Now, the sax that we have here at the Smithsonian is one of three main saxes that he played. It's a beautiful object, in addition to being a hallowed piece of jazz history, and it's currently on display in our Entertainment Nation exhibit.
0: Well, it's been almost 60 years now since Coltrane died. How is his influence still shaping American music and the American story in general?
1: He's a figure that I think we can look at too for a number of things. Like he shows us how Black music has pushed art forward. We're so fortunate to have these greats that we can look to who really pushed the boundaries. And people have continued to follow the trails that he blazed toward free jazz, toward avant-garde. There's also a way in which his virtuosity is held up as a particular kind of standard. It's what does it mean to try to record or play his solos? It's technically very difficult. So there's a way in which his legacy continues to live as one is, you know, what does it mean to push an art forward? What does it mean to be a virtuoso? But also he's a larger figure in kind of the spirit of American innovation and creativity and an American original in that way. And we certainly still look to him for that. And then on a larger level, just the power of music to speak to circumstance and the nature of existence and the way that music can guide us toward the sublime.
0: Crystal Klingenberg is a music curator at the Smithsonian's National Museum of American History. Thanks so much, Crystal.
1: Thanks for having me.
0: Let's go out on one more Coltrane classic. This is Acknowledgement from 1964's A Love Supreme. And be sure to tune in every Wednesday as we look at 25 objects that tell the story of America with the help of the Smithsonian. Jazz isn't the only music genre we've looked at in this series. We've profiled blues musicians, mail-order children's records, and Asian American folk songs, along with salsa. Check it all out at hereandnow.org. Here and Now is a production of NPR and WBUR. I'm Indira Lakshmanan in Washington, D.C.
2: And I'm Scott Tong in Boston. 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
8: I'm Indira Lakshmanan. It's Here and Now. Coming up, a mixed result for President Trump's favored candidates in Georgia's primary elections. 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
11: singer-songwriter Billy Bragg and Wilco come together to perform Mermaid Avenue, an album of Woody Guthrie lyrics they put out three decades ago.
12: We carried on writing all the time, sometimes five songs a day. Only 10%, 12% of those songs were recorded by Woody.
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13: Live from NPR News, I'm Lakshmi Singh. President Trump's concluding his time at the G7 summit in France with questions about the terms of the U.S.'s memorandum of understanding with Iran for attempting to end their war. At a news conference today, Trump did not rule out a resumption of U.S. strikes against Iran.
14: If we didn't do this deal, we could have dropped more bombs for another 3 weeks, 2 weeks, 4 weeks, 2 years. You would never have the Hormuz Strait open. You would never have success. Your market would have, instead of going up at levels that nobody's ever seen before, would go down at levels that nobody ever saw before, maybe except for 1929 or whatever.
13: Now, the president laid out some of the broad strokes of his preliminary agreement. Trump said the two sides would begin the technical discussions on the Iran nuclear issues immediately and that any economic relief for Iran as a result of the deal will, quote, be based on merit. The confirmation hearing for Director of National Intelligence nominee Jay Clayton is postponed. Senate Select Committee Chair Republican Tom Cotton of Arkansas confirmed President Trump told Clayton not to show up. Cotton called that regrettable. In an overnight social media post, President Trump wrote housing official Bill Pulte would continue as acting DNI, a decision facing bipartisan backlash in Congress. Trump's blocking a key intelligence gathering tool from being renewed as leverage. He wants Congress to advance a stalled voting restrictions bill and another of his nominees for a separate position. No changes in interest rates are expected to be announced today when the Federal Reserve wraps up its latest policy meeting. NPR's Scott Horsley says the central bank is wrestling with the highest inflation in the U.S. economy in more than 3 years, fueled by the war with Iran.
10: A wartime spike in energy prices has pushed inflation up to 4.2%. But the Fed's main tool for battling price hikes, higher interest rates, would do little to address the supply shock caused by the U.S. war with Iran. So, for now, Fed policymakers are expected to sit tight. President Trump wants the central bank to lower interest rates, and he chose the new Fed chairman, Kevin Warsh, with that goal in mind. Warsh meets with reporters this afternoon for the first time since taking over at the central bank. Warsh's colleagues on the rate-setting committee will also offer an updated forecast of where they think prices and interest rates are headed for the rest of the year. Scott Horsley, NPR News, Washington.
13: With a Fed decision coming soon, let's turn to U.S. stocks. We see the Dow is up 191 points. The S&P is down slightly, and the NASDAQ is off 33 points. From Washington, this is NPR News. The summer wildfire season is expected to be hotter than normal in Idaho and Montana. Lauren Patterson reports fire managers say they're using AI cameras to help with early fire detection.
15: Out in the remote forests and mountains of Idaho, dozens of AI cameras are acting as digital lookout towers for fires. Kane Steinbrecher is the chief fire warden of the Clearwater Potlatch Timber Protective Association. He says the cameras have been getting better at detecting fires every year.
16: So it takes a picture every couple of minutes, a full 360 panoramic photograph, and it compares it to the one that it took previously, scans it for any kind of anomaly that may be out there.
15: A person double checks anything flagged by the camera before emergency resources are sent out. Steinbrecher says last season, the cameras caught 6 fires early, and he's hoping for a safe season this year. For NPR News, I'm Lauren Patterson in Orofino, Idaho.
13: The two greatest soccer players of the past 2 decades are embarking on what will likely be their last FIFA World Cup. Here's NPR's William Jones.
17: An emotional Lionel Messi wiped away tears as he opened the scoring for Argentina against Algeria last night. He'd go on to score 3, becoming the joint top scorer in men's World Cup history. Today sees the tournament arrival of the other greatest player of their generation, 41-year-old Cristiano Ronaldo. If Ronaldo follows Messi with a goal, he'd be the first ever player to score at 6 successive World Cups. William Jones, NPR News.
13: This is NPR.
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7: And I'm Scott Tong in Boston. This is Here and Now. President Trump is wrapping up a summit with G7 leaders in France, and he is defending a preliminary deal to end the war with Iran, which he said most likely will be signed by Vice President Vance tomorrow or Friday. Now, terms of the deal have not yet been released. But Bloomberg and CNN report that fighting would end on all fronts, including Lebanon, which Israel has not yet agreed to withdraw from, and that the Strait of Hormuz would reopen to oil tankers. Trump said talks about reining in Iran's nuclear program would start immediately. Now, CBS News reporter Nancy Cordes asked the president about his stated goal of permanently ending that program.
22: The drafts of the deal that have been floating around barely mention Iran's nuclear program. So can you explain how exactly the deal achieves that goal?
14: So when I say permanently, it should be permanently, but if it's not permanently, we will bomb them.
7: The president also defended a part of the agreement that says the U.S., with regional partners, will work to set up a $300 billion fund to finance the reconstruction of Iran. Trump spelled out how Iran could access that money.
14: Only if we're not doing anything, we're not putting up money. Only if they're doing things right. If they're doing things right, if people want to invest, they can invest. But they had this $300 million fund. It's only $300 billion fund. It's only if they're doing things right.
7: Trump had criticized former President Obama for unfreezing Iranian funds and assets held abroad. The president has dinner plans this evening at Versailles with French President Emmanuel Macron.
8: Meanwhile, in the purple swing state of Georgia, the lineup for the November midterm ballot is now set. In two runoff elections in yesterday's Republican primaries, voters lined up behind President Trump's pick for the U.S. Senate but rejected his candidate for governor. And on the heels of last night's election results, Georgia lawmakers are returning to the state capitol. Republicans had been talking about redrawing election maps for 2028. WABE member station politics reporter Raul Bali is there and he joins us now. Welcome.
1: Hey.
8: So you're at the state capitol. I understand a press conference has just been called. Tell us what you're expecting, Raul.
1: Well, actually, I've got now that press conference is involving House Republican leadership, state House Republican leadership. And we just got a hold of a letter from the House Speaker, the Republican House Speaker. The letter is to the governor. And I'm just going to read it to you because I literally just got it in my hands. Changes to Georgia's maps should only take place when members of the General Assembly and citizens have been given ample opportunity to gather the facts, provide input, and engage in meaningful discussion. For this reason, we will not be taking up congressional or legislative redistricting for 2028 during this special session. You hear some of the protesters in the background. They just found out moments ago and are cheering. And then we have that press conference in a few minutes and probably get an explanation. But let me tell you what I have been hearing. There has been heartburn among Republicans about doing redistricting, especially for redistricting for elections 2 years away. So there was heartburn about that. And there was actually concerns whether there were actually enough votes. Again, we're hoping to get more details from that. But really, we've seen this around the country where You've had legislatures redistricting following the Calais decision, which critics say, you know, gutted
8: right.
1: the Voting Rights Act, and that's what was going to happen here.
8: Right. So, Raul, that is very big breaking news, and the Calais decision you were referring to is the U.S. Supreme Court decision mm-hmm. that basically gutted one section of the Voting Rights Act from the 1960s. As you say, lawmakers in many states, especially in the South, had been redrawing new maps that highly favored Republicans and basically were making, you could say, gerrymandering, but redistricting many seats to make them very strong for Republicans. So now it's a very big deal that this apparently got overturned in real time. Does that mean that the Republican legislators in Georgia are responding to protests from, let's admit it, largely Democrats out there?
1: I think they're concerned about the politics. I remind our audience that Georgia maybe purplish, but it really is a Republican state. But in the right conditions, Democrats can win Georgia. Joe Biden in 2020, Georgia's U.S. Senators John Ossoff and Raphael Warnock. So the right conditions, and I think Republicans were concerned about putting those conditions together by doing redistricting, redrawing the maps. And to bring it home to Georgia, there was some great NPR analysis that if changes were made to the Voting Rights Act, that all five Democrat black represented congressional districts in Georgia could be under threat. And that was a concern. Could you know, Democrats lose one or even two of those seats? I would not say that redistricting has gone away. They could always do it after the November elections. They could do it next year leading into the 2028 elections. I wouldn't say it's off the table, but for now it is.
8: Well, it sounds like we're hearing protesters there in the background of you at the Capitol. Mm-hmm. Are they celebrating this decision? Just very quickly.
1: They're just now finding out. So, yes,
8: okay.
1: We heard some cheers. Our reporter overheard that.
8: All right. Very quickly, let's get back to yesterday's Republican primary and the runoffs. What do the results tell us about President Trump's power and what does it mean for November?
1: It depends on which race you're looking at. Look, let's talk about the Senate race real quick. That's where you have Democratic incumbent John Ossoff running. He's going to be running against sitting Congressman Mike Collins. Mike Collins ran his race very much like a Trump Republican, incendiary social media posts, anti-immigrant rhetoric. Republicans chose him over a more moderate-sounding Republican who was backed by Governor Brian Kemp. So in the Senate race, you saw Republicans make a choice of somebody who said, I'm going to fight the sitting Senator John Ossoff. Real quick, over in the governor's race, that just looks different because you have this new face that's come in. Rick Jackson, he's a billionaire healthcare executive. He put $100 million of his own money into this race, and he has, you know, gotten that nomination, and he's going to face the Democratic nominee, which is Keisha Lance Bottoms, the former mayor of Atlanta.
2: All right, so we're talking about a runoff with the mayor of Atlanta. And just very quickly, we've only got 30 seconds left. Just yes. Give us a preview.
1: That race is very much going to be about affordability, the governor's race. You're already hearing the, you know, property taxes, affording health care in Georgia, that it's very much become an affordability argument. But there's also a lot about battling Trump over in the Senate race that
2: okay.
1: is going to okay. become a referendum on President Donald Trump.
2: Raul Bali is a WABE reporter. Raul, thanks so much for joining us.
3: The Ebola outbreak is spreading in the Democratic Republic of Congo and Uganda, and it could spiral into the worst Ebola epidemic ever, according to the head of Africa's Centers for Disease Control and Prevention. Joining us is Dr. Krutika Kupali, an infectious disease doctor in Dallas. She helped respond to the Ebola outbreak in West Africa a decade ago, and that is the worst on record so far. Dr. Kupali, welcome back to the program.
5: Hi, thanks for having me.
3: So far, over 850 confirmed cases, an estimated 200 deaths, says the U.S. CDC. The outbreak you responded to a decade ago took more than 11,000 lives. Help us understand why are authorities warning right now this outbreak could actually get much, much worse?
5: Yeah, so I think there's a couple things to keep in mind. So the species that's causing this outbreak, Bundibugyo, this is now the largest outbreak related to this particular species of Ebola. And in the context of the 2014 outbreak, this is now the third largest Ebola outbreak in the history. So that alone raises a lot of concern. Additionally, this outbreak was likely ongoing for a while before it was detected. So things like scaling up contact tracing, surveillance, testing are all still undergoing to really understand the true scale of this outbreak. And finally, the outbreak is happening in Eastern DRC, which is an area that's been affected by conflict, insecurity, population mobility. And so in that type of a situation, cases can be missed. Deaths can go unreported, and you can have ongoing chains of transmission. So all of these things are quite concerning right now, and as why people are worried about the potential for this outbreak to get much worse.
3: You mentioned some of the challenges. How do you think about right now the biggest challenges facing responders?
5: I think the biggest challenge right now is actually developing trust with the community. Like I said, this is an area that has been plagued by violence and insecurity. People there don't trust authorities. And so now you have this outbreak happening in the context of that. It's very difficult to get patients to trust the people that are coming to help them. And also in prior outbreaks, when they occur, they see a flood of resources and personnel come in only to leave after these outbreaks, which also creates an atmosphere of distrust. So I think that's going to be the hardest thing to trying to get the outbreak under control.
3: Yeah. And you have been there. You were in West Africa during the Ebola outbreak. Then I wonder if you can talk a little bit more about this lack of trust. What does it lead to? What does it look like?
5: Yeah, so I think that, you know, trust undermines everything, right? The patients you're caring from who have the disease, their willingness to come into the Ebola treatment center and get cared for, their willingness to engage with public health officials. And so if you don't have trust, it's going to be really hard to get people to get tested, to follow the protocols that are being recommended, and to also come forward if they're sick. The cases can go what we call underground and go undetected and then lead to other cases. So it is a really challenging situation. And one of the ways we combat that is by trying to engage people in the communities who are already trusted to help us liaise with the citizens living there.
3: Wow. I mean, so concerning. Where do you think this goes from here? Aid groups say the price tag could skyrocket soon.
5: Yeah, so I think, you know, we're already seeing large spread of the outbreak within DRC. We've had cases now spread into Uganda, now reports of cases in displaced persons camps. So it is going to take a lot of funding, and I know that funding has been pledged, but it'll be important to not just have that money pledged, but actually make it to the area where the outbreak is occurring, so they can use it for things like resources and PPE and diagnostics.
3: Kritika Kupali is an infectious disease doctor in Dallas who worked in the West African Ebola outbreak. Dr. Kupali, thank you.
5: Thank you.
3: It's Here and Now.
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6: 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We can all speak English in order to communicate.
0: I'm Kai Rizdal. 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
25: 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In a new article, Taub reveals some key players in the effort and its impact on our European allies. 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
27: Isn't it like playing? Wasn't heaven every day? Passing curly.
3: For many years, the band Wilco and singer-songwriter Billy Bragg collaborated to put a trove of Woody Guthrie lyrics to music. The project is called Mermaid Avenue, a collection of volumes first released in 1998. And Billy Bragg and Wilco are now coming together for a very rare performance of these songs at the Solid Sound Festival in North Adams, Massachusetts on June 26th. And here to discuss is Billy Bragg, singer and songwriter and activist. What a pleasure. Billy Bragg,

0: Saturday, it's always the same weekend as Glastonbury Festival. And me and my wife run a stage at Glastonbury Festival, the left field. But this year, Glastonbury is having a fallow year where they let the grass grow and the cows enjoy themselves. So seemed like the ideal time.
1: There you go. What a moment to perform these songs together. Now, again, these are lyrics originally written by Woody Guthrie. And I want to play a bit of another song, Way Over Yonder, and you sing with Natalie Merchant on this.
2: A

0: How did this collaboration to put his words to song, how did that come about?
1: Well, I met Woody Guthrie's daughter, Nora, at a 80th birthday concert for Woody. So that would have been 1993 in Central Park. And she told me she had this project she was working on where she found a load of her father's lyrics, but Woody didn't write musical notation. I don't do that either. You know, when I write a song, you get a piece of paper with words on that rhyme often, not always, and have an internal meter, but they don't have the tune there. So in Woody's case, he wrote literally thousands of songs, and the majority of them he didn't record. His recording career kind of ended in the 1940s, and he was incapacitated by a terrible wasting disease called Huntington's disease.
0: Huntington's, so awful.
1: Yeah. But also, he never did gigs like I do gigs. You know, he was playing Union Halls, picket lines. So it was a completely different time. And as a result, though, he carried on writing all the time, sometimes five songs a day. And this huge, as you call it, trove of songs, only 10%, 12% of those songs were recorded by Woody. So the majority of the songs he wrote were never heard. And Nora obviously felt that people didn't really know her father if they didn't know all these songs. They knew part of him. They knew the Dust Bowl part of him, which is when he lived in Oklahoma in the 30s. Right. Mm-hmm. But he spent half his life living in Brooklyn. And in that time, he wrote about all sorts of things. You know, he wrote about Joe DiMaggio. He wrote about going on a flying saucer. He wrote about going to the cinema to watch Ingrid Bergman and making love to her on the slopes of an Italian volcano in his imagination. So this was a really three-dimensional person.
0: Well, since you mentioned Ingrid Bergman, the movie heartthrob of his day, it lets us play a little bit of this song, which reveals Woody Guthrie and a bit of his funny bone. Let's listen.

0: You'd make any mountain quiver.
1: Well, for songwriters, it's a real good example of the use of metaphor, because when he speaks of the volcano, of its rock-hard surface and its explosive power, he's actually speaking of his manly tumescence.
0: There you go.
1: And maybe you wouldn't think about that when you think about Woody, but that's who he was. He was that guy.
0: Well, his lyrics were about such a broad range of things. You've talked about it, about protest, social justice, about love, such great stories in these words. So let's pay attention to the words as we listen to a bit of the piece, Unwelcome Guest.

0: Billy Bragg, you're singing with Jeff Tweedy there. What is this song Unwelcome Guest about?
1: Unwelcome Guest is a kind of Robin Hood song. It's about a guy who goes robbing the rich to give to the poor. But very interestingly, and this was something that occurred several times during the project, there were references in those songs that led me to understand that Woody was in some ways connected with where I come from as well, because the name of the horse that the guy is riding, he's basically talking to his horse in the song, and his horse's name is Black Bess. And Black Bess is the name

0: of the horse of the most famous highwayman in British history, a guy named Dick Turpin,
1: really?
0: Who was holding up coaches in the 18th century. And those small little connections made me feel the tradition that I'm in, which Woody is the grandfather of, you know, the topical song, political songwriter tradition. Woody also linked into a much greater tradition, which is the European-American folk tradition.
2: Again, the project we're talking about is Mermaid Avenue, but separate from the project, I want to ask you, Billy Bragg, about a song you recorded in late January of this year. It's called City of Heroes, and you recorded it during the deadly ICE raids and the activity in Minneapolis. Let's listen.

0: When they came for the refugees, when they came for the five-year-olds, Minneapolis, of course, what moved you to write this?
1: Well, this was written the day after the murder of Alex Preti. And I was just, you know, utterly shocked by that.
0: Yeah.
1: But I saw a testimony by a friend of mine, an English guy, now lives in America. And he was talking about how the footage reminded him of what happened to his grandfather during the Holocaust, that he was on the floor, men were kicking him, the SS were kicking him. And I came away thinking, but this is different. Nobody stepped in between the perpetrators and the victims for your grandfather, but people are stepping in between the perpetrators, ICE, and the victims, the immigrants in Minneapolis. These people are heroes, and Alex Preti was one of those heroes. And I felt this really needs to be recognized, that people aren't standing by. Because I think that's how tyranny happens, is there are too many bystanders and not enough upstanders. And although a song can't change the world, what it can do is it can make people feel seen. And I got amazing response when I posted that song from people who said, you know, hearing your song has made me, you know, I'm at my wit's end with what's happening here in Minneapolis, but it's made me go back down there again tomorrow with donuts and coffee and get back in line again. And that's what music can do. It can't change the world, but hearing a song can make you believe the world can be changed. That's the power that music has. And I think my song, and in some ways, you know, Springsteen's song even more. He brought a song, you know, the day after my song came.
0: Yes.
1: Springsteen came with his song. And imagine what that must feel like to people who are going down there. You know, the boss recognises us. That's an incredible sense. All right, some English folk sing it, yeah, too. But the boss recognises us. So that fires people up.
0: Social action is, as you say, one thing that connects you to Woody Guthrie and his music. And he famously wrote on his guitar the words, "This machine kills fascists." And I want to play one last song again for Mermaid Avenue. This is from Volume 2.

0: not a lot of songs bring up fascists and also sound, I don't know, a little hopeful. I mean, is this song central to the message, you think, of the Mermaid Avenue project?
1: I think that there had to be some politics in there. You know, Woody wrote that song in the 1940s, and those fascists are still out there. Every generation has to find a way to fight them. And it's great to know that there are songs, there's art, there's culture that you can utilize from people who fought fascists before and defeated them. And you can bring these things back into play again and use them again to fight the fascists in our own midst. Mm.
0: Billy Bragg is a singer, songwriter, and activist, currently on tour in Canada and the United States. He and the band Wilco are playing songs from the album Mermaid Avenue together at the Solid Sound Festival in North Adams, Massachusetts later this month. Billy Bragg, what a great pleasure. Thank you so much.
1: Thank you, Scott.

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1: Live from NPR News in Boston, I'm Steve Brown. The Republican chairman of the Senate Intelligence Committee says that today's confirmation hearing for Jay Clayton to serve as director of national intelligence has been postponed after President Trump called on Republicans to hit pause on the nominee. Trump says he's delaying Clayton's nomination to lead the U.S. intelligence community in a bid to force Congress to act on a voter ID bill that lacks enough support for passage. Trump says, in the meantime, housing official Bill Pulte will remain as acting director of national intelligence. The interim deal between the U.S. and Iran is supposed to usher in a two-month period that would address the most divisive issue between the longtime adversaries, Tehran's nuclear program. Preventing Iran from attaining a nuclear bomb is the key reason that President Trump said he launched the war alongside Israel back in February, but the tentative agreement he has trumpeted leaves little runway to negotiate the long-running sticking point. The previous nuclear pact, which Trump pulled the U.S. from in his first term, took many months to negotiate. Luigi Mangione will assert a psychiatric defense at his state murder trial for the killing of UnitedHealthcare CEO Brian Thompson. By asserting a psychiatric defense, Mangione would effectively be admitting that he killed Thompson, attributing his actions to mitigating circumstances. You're listening to Here and Now.
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5: It's Here and Now. As lucky World Cup ticket holders gather for matches, they may be cursing the summer heat. But there's another threat clouding the experience, an intense wildfire season that could send toxic air over stadiums. Teak Root has been reporting on this story for our editorial partners at Grist, a nonprofit climate news outlet. Welcome, Teak.
6: Thanks for having me.
5: So we know that wildfires, especially in the American West, have been exacerbated by climate change. How big of a risk does wildfire smoke pose to the World Cup games this year, especially those being played in Los Angeles?
6: I think it's partly an unknown, but we're coming off a winter that was exceptionally low for snowpack, and there was a heat wave in the spring. And so this has created conditions for a really intense wildfire season. And the organizers of the World Cup, FIFA, are really taking a gamble. If this intense wildfire season really comes to fruition, many of their 16 host cities could be at risk of having smoke inundate them.
5: Okay, so all across North America. All right, well, briefly first, tell us, what are the risks of wildfire smoke exposure to our health?
6: I think they're especially dangerous to people at risk, elderly and the young, people with asthma, which some soccer players do have. And I think, breathing smoke just causes a litany of health problems for both players and fans.
5: Well, extreme heat has threatened past World Cups, notably in 1994 in the U.S. and in 2022 in Qatar. How do this year's environmental risks compare to those past heat waves?
6: Well, I mean, I think you've had, for decades now, climate change has been advancing and making extreme heat more possible, wildfires more possible across the United States. And so I think that risk is just rising. And as I said, this was one of the lowest snowpacks on record in American West. And combined with already rising temperatures, you know, you've seen Los Angeles already start to have fires way earlier than they often do. And officials there warning of an intense wildfire season. So I think we don't know exactly how bad it's going to be, but FIFA appears to be taking a pretty big gamble by not having a plan.
5: All right. Well, Teek, a lot of sports organizations have plans of how to react when wildfires affect air quality over their stadiums. What are FIFA's protocols?
6: As far as I can tell, they don't have any. When I asked them, they supplied me a list of protocols for extreme heat, but almost none of them were relevant to wildfire smoke. And when I talked to a local organizing committee in Philadelphia, they said that there was no upper bound or no bound that would cause the cancellation or delay of a match. So as far as I can tell, and FIFA stopped responding to my questions, there are no protocols in place.
5: Well, we have actually reached out to FIFA, and we have not heard back from them as of the time of this airing. Just very briefly, Teek, you know, monitoring air quality, you'll be keeping an eye on this. Is this something that could cause postponement?
6: I don't know. We don't know what FIFA is going to do. There's a lot of money at stake. I think a lot of public health experts say that it should cause postponement, but we don't know what they're going to do.
5: All right. That's Teek Root. He's a senior staff writer at our editorial partners at Grist. Thank you so much.
6: Thanks for having me.
5: This is Here and Now.
0: 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On Morning Edition from NPR News, you get independent reporting.
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5: I'm Indira Lakshmanan in Washington, D.C. It's Here and Now. A new podcast tackles the biggest threats to humanity. It's called Are We Doomed? But it's not all gloom. It's also funny and even hopeful.
15: None of this is inevitable.
16: If we manage to avoid the collapse of this civilization, the future's looking good.
5: Talk about a truism. If we manage to avoid the collapse of civilization, the future looks good. Okay. Well, Are We Doomed host Ben Bradford joins me now. Welcome, Ben.
17: Thanks for having me.
5: So you've picked up on the zeitgeist for sure. I'm thinking of all the relatively new words related to doom, doomers, doomerism, doom scrolling. I mean, let's face it, people are worried that our leaders are marching us off a cliff, that AI is going to become so powerful that it will destroy humankind, and that if that doesn't happen, then climate change is going to roast us and rising oceans are going to submerge us. So why make a podcast about this age of anxiety? Are you just trying to make us feel worse?
17: No. I think that's really well said, though, that there is this feeling of bleakness, of doom, like in the Venn diagram of what do we feel doomed about and what might be a problem, what overlaps and what are on either side. Are there things that we should be thinking about more thoughtfully that we're not? And are there things that it's like, you know, we maybe don't have to worry about so much?
5: Well, let's start with an episode on so-called super volcanoes, where you try to debunk some unnecessary fears about this phenomenon that I can say only sounds like a horror movie. Let's listen.
17: Regarding the massive super volcano under Yellowstone, we are probably fine. Why, oh why, would anyone ever be under a different impression?
18: Yellowstone is due for an eruption.
19: It would look like hell on Earth.
17: I wonder if there's ever been a breathless documentary or three on the subject.
20: That whole area is a ticking bomb.
5: This sounds familiar, almost like Sharknado.
17: Right.
5: Volcanoes are dangerous, mm-hmm. but experts on volcanoes, volcanologists who you talk to, they're not so concerned about Yellowstone. So why has their calming reassurance with science and facts not reached the general public?
17: A thing that I have found is that when you start dealing with a force of nature like supervolcanoes, which are real, they operate on something called geologic time. We're talking in the span of, you know, tens of thousands of years or hundreds of thousands of years, which makes them unlikely anytime soon. And we know that, not just because they take a long time to happen, but also because they take a long time to load up to happen. For why it doesn't reach the public, I think it's just, it's fun that this thing might explode. And as with any conspiracy theory, you can say something that feels true and is easy to grasp. And the one for Yellowstone is that it erupted in a cycle of 600,000 years. And guess when the last time was?
5: 600,000 years ago?
17: That's exactly right. So that's I think, how that sort of starts. But then you actually look into the science of it. You talk to these people who study it, and it's very simple, and we're good.
5: Ben, you also get into the risk of nuclear apocalypse, which was one, of course, that dominated people's thinking for decades of the Cold War. And now, apparently, the risk is as high as it was then. But you have an episode in which you talk about how billions of people would be likely to survive nuclear blasts, but they wouldn't survive the fallout and the starvation that would follow. So explain to us how this doomsday scenario would play out.
17: The reality is that even in sort of the worst projections of global nuclear war, most people do not die in the blasts, even in the United States. And so then you say, okay, well, what does it mean to survive? And we look at the really tangible, kind of gritty, nasty experience of being hunkered down somewhere for days, not for years in the way that our movies often suggest, and then coming out and experiencing the real biggest problem, nuclear winter, where the summers are well below zero around most of the world.
5: You have an episode about mosquitoes, which kill more creatures than any other animal, and the efforts by scientists to genetically modify them to try to kill them out, sterilize them. And another species that the expert you spoke with suggested we could tinker with is the screw worm, which we just learned is making a comeback in the United States after we thought it was gone decades ago. Yep. But I want to ask you, the solutions that you talk about with experts that involve, say, tampering with the entire genome, does it scare you more than the problems they're meant to solve? What if something goes wrong when we're trying to come up with these scientific solutions?
17: I think it's like a really interesting series of interlocking puzzles. If you do it right and you wipe out malaria, you save untold numbers of children. If you do it right and you stop the screw worm, you maybe do it in a more sustainable way than we've been doing since the 1950s, which involves blasting them with radiation and releasing millions of sterilized ones to go mate with the native wild population. So I think technology is always tampering with nature as we know it. I sort of lean toward like, yeah, that sounds good to me. And then other people who've listened to the episode have said to me, this is a terrible idea. Please, let's never do that. And I think that's sort of the sweet spot of reporting.
5: You also, though, get into the threat posed by artificial intelligence. And some of what you talk about sounds like science fiction, but AI companies and researchers say it's all plausible. So I've seen so many, you know, movies and plays recently that grapple with this issue. And I wonder, how close are we to a possible AI agent going rogue and trying to kill us all?
17: I know it sounds absolutely galaxy brained when you say that. What is true is that every company that's in the AI race, all the biggest companies, are trying to build these agents that can be autonomous, that can do tasks in innovative ways. There's a really strong argument that the default case is that ultimately that turns on us. All of the credible institutions, we're talking MIT, we're talking Cambridge, we're talking Departments of Defense, the Rand Corporation, that track existential risks, now put AI on there. And I thought that was really interesting.
5: Well, there's a related question that you explore in one episode with Wired staff writer Emily Mullen. Let's listen.
1: Sam Altman and Elon Musk want us all to have an AI chatbot in our brains, basically indistinguishable from ourselves. I think that's a very scary proposition because it introduces this idea of like, where do I, Emily, end? And where does Emily, the AI chatbot, begin? And where are my thoughts arising from?
5: Woo, that is mind-bending and also, to me, very scary. It sort of goes back to, you know, Elon Musk thinking of Neuralink. And even if AI doesn't kill us outright, could it still fundamentally transform humanity or what it has meant for so many thousands and thousands of years to be human?
17: That clip is one of the craziest sentences that I have ever encountered in my career as a reporter. And I think that it speaks to all of those anxieties because you think about how far technology has advanced in the last 100 years, 50 years, 30 years. And you start asking, well, okay, if we make it out of this particularly perilous moment, what does it look like in 100 years, in 1,000 years? And I think that in the same way that we need to make good decisions about the real existential risks that could take us out, we also need to make good decisions about who we want to be.
5: Well, I was reassured by one episode in which you talked about all the world-ending doomsday predictions that never came to pass. You spoke to Matt Novak, who's the founder of the blog Paleo Future.
21: We take for granted that our future was the inevitable one, but the future is built. And that is, to me, one of the most important things in studying past visions of the future, that all of these are choices.
5: I wondered if that was the sort of larger takeaway message you were trying to give to us with this whole series to help us sleep at night. The knowledge that there have been plenty of times throughout history where people have predicted our doom, but yet we were able to make decisions to avoid those terrible outcomes.
17: I think it's important for me to keep in mind as I do this series, and I think it's important for all of us to keep in mind as we feel doomed, as we doom scroll. It's not to diminish the problems that we face, but there is, I think, empowerment in realizing that past generations have felt the same way and have been able to survive those problems that they thought were going to doom them.
5: That's Ben Bradford. He's host of the new podcast, Are We Doomed?, distributed by the NPR Network. Ben, thanks so much.
17: Thank you.

0: 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Today on The Daily, Natasha Singer explains the pushback to AI in the classroom and how one teacher is helping his students chart their own path into an uncertain future. I'm Rachel Abrams. That's Today on The Daily from The New York Times.
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2: I'm Monica Thornton, Executive Director of the Nature Conservancy in Georgia, a local nonprofit that is working across the state to protect the lands and waters on which we all depend. 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
4: This is Here and Now. A preventable disease is on the rise again, congenital syphilis, which passes from a mother to a baby. It is considered a never event, something that should never happen. But in the past decade, cases have been soaring. One of many factors is a shortage of an antibiotic to treat the infection early. Eric Budman is writing about this for our partners at STAT, the health and medicine publication. Eric, welcome.
5: Thank you so much for having me, Scott.
4: Congenital syphilis, when a baby is born with it, what are the symptoms? What are the risks?
5: So there are a lot of risks. I mean, it could cause miscarriage. It could cause stillbirth. It could cause infant death. It can cause lifelong disability if the infant survives.
4: The latest data, Eric, show an eightfold increase in cases the past decade between 2012 and 2024. I mean, we're going to talk about a drug shortage, but are there other reasons these cases are going up?
5: Yes, I think there are sort of many reasons that are suspected. And one has to do with this sort of rise and fall or this seesawing in public health funding that sort of follows the waxing and waning of concern for a disease. And so, you know, in the 50s, after we'd had penicillin for a while, we see this optimism about not needing so much syphilis prevention. And then, what do you know, syphilis numbers start going up again. And the same thing happened in the late 90s, where we thought it could be eradicated in the US, and then syphilis numbers started rising. And in the last few years, prevention of congenital syphilis has been made more complicated by a shortage of the injectable intramuscular penicillin that's the only treatment approved for penicillin during pregnancy in the U.S.
4: Yeah, and you've written about this prescription drug. Pfizer makes it, and its shortage. You followed a recent case in Arizona involving a low-income patient. What happened when the doctors, when the county involved, tried to get the medicine in a hurry?
5: So what happened was that this county was out of this medication. The brand name is Bicillin LA. And they put in an emergency request through this emergency request system that Pfizer has set up. But there was some confusion in how that system was supposed to work. And by the time that request could be fulfilled, they missed their window of opportunity, and the mom had already delivered this baby with probable congenital syphilis.
4: So does this episode reveal a broader problem with this system? I gather this system involves the drug maker, there are middlemen, distributors, wholesalers, people on the other end requesting it, having to request it the right way. It seems quite a system.
5: Yes, it is quite a complex system. And while Pfizer told me that this is just standard drug ordering procedure, many health departments throughout the U.S. have talked about the system as being confusing and difficult to navigate. And In fact, in February, the National Coalition of STD Directors asked Pfizer to donate just a small fraction of their Bicillin LA stocks to health departments so they'd have it on hand precisely for this kind of situation, but Pfizer hasn't done that.
4: So when you talk to experts, kind of step back and try to learn lessons from it, what kind of lessons come up that, you know, this is perhaps a policy problem, or does this reveal something about the reality of our healthcare system, you know, which has a lot of for-profit companies that are key actors?
5: You know, this drug has been in shortage on and off for the last few years, and that was kind of exacerbated by a recall in 2025. And many states and hospitals get this drug at a very cheap price through this program that allows folks who treat indigent or poor patients to get a discount, even though it often costs like $8,000. Mm-hmm. And some people are saying, well, a lot of shortages occur for drugs that aren't that profitable. And there's a mismatch in incentives because Pfizer is a for-profit corporation. They're selling this drug at a discount. So there needs to be some kind of government action to prevent this sort of thing.
4: I guess, and do the people you talk to say it's understandable that Pfizer, as a for-profit company, if this is a drug that, you know, is less money-making than others, and maybe it's understandable that they make less of it or perhaps pay less attention to it?
5: Some people do say that, but I think there is sort of a consensus that something needs to change in the system so that this doesn't happen. And I should add, you know, these cases are complicated by the fact that many of these patients are quite vulnerable and so can easily be lost to follow-up. They don't necessarily have a good relationship with the healthcare system. They might have transportation barriers. They might have insurance barriers. So it's not just this shortage and the confusion with the emergency request system at play. It's this whole patchwork of inadequate public health responses and including inadequate prenatal care and these kind of obstetric deserts.
4: Complicated story. We'll recommend it. It's in STAT, the Health and Medicine publication, and we've been speaking with reporter Eric Boodman. Eric, thanks so much.
5: Thank you so much, Scott.
4: Here and Now is a production of NPR and WBUR. I'm Scott Tong in Boston.
6: And I'm Indira Lakshmanan in Washington, D.C. 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
13: I'm Chris Boyd. Up next on Think, we have entered the era of heteropessimism.
14: It's the sense that the current cultural conditions around dating, romance, sex, if you are a straight person, are fundamentally flawed, and that there's something incompatible right now between men and women who, again, are otherwise straight and desire to be straight.
15: We'll talk about why so many straight single people are losing interest in dating, convinced they will never find a partner whose life goals align with theirs, and about why some heterosexual women find it a little cringe to want, let alone have, a boyfriend. Our conversation starts after a short break.
16: Live from NPR News in Washington, I'm Lakshmi Singh. President Trump is rounding out his time at the G7 summit in France, where the U.S.'s preliminary deal with Iran to end the war was top of mind. The president went through some of the details of that agreement in a press conference today. NPR's Deepa Shivaram has more.
17: President Trump laid out some of the broad strokes of his preliminary agreement with Iran at the press conference. Trump said Iran will, quote, work closely with the U.S. to turn over the enriched nuclear material that's buried in facilities deep in the earth.
18: When we have a chance, we'll do it. But in the meantime, we have cameras on every inch of it. Nobody can do it. And if they do, we'll hit them with Patriots. That's all.
17: He said the two sides would begin the technical discussions on the nuclear issues immediately. Any economic relief for Iran as a result of the deal, Trump said, will be based on merit, and it won't come from the U.S., though he says other nations may be able to invest in Iran. Deepa Shivaram, NPR News.
16: The Federal Reserve has voted to hold its benchmark interest rate steady. The decision comes as other central banks around the world have been raising rates in response to a wartime jump in energy prices. The new chairman of the Federal Reserve, Kevin Warsh, is set to hold his first news conference this afternoon since taking charge of the central bank. A tropical storm brewing off the Gulf Coast is dousing Texas and Louisiana. NPR's Debbie Elliott reports Tropical Storm Arthur is the first named storm of the Atlantic hurricane season.
19: Tropical storm warnings are posted from High Island, Texas to Morgan City, Louisiana. Forecasters with the National Hurricane Center say Arthur will bring tropical storm force winds near 40 miles an hour, along with heavy rainfall and coastal flooding to Texas and Louisiana. Flash flooding is also possible as the storm moves eastward into Mississippi, Alabama, Georgia, and the Florida Panhandle. The city of New Orleans is distributing sandbags for residents to brace for flooding. Gusty winds from Arthur have caused scattered power outages in and around Galveston, Texas, and the storm's also churning up rough surf, prompting marine warnings in the Gulf. Debbie Elliott, NPR News.
16: Self-confessed Cocoa Beach serial killer is getting life in prison without parole. Rex Huerman was sentenced today for murders dating back to 1993. In April, he admitted to strangling to death eight sex workers, dumping parts of their remains across Long Island. The judge, Timothy Mazzai, assailed Huerman.
20: You're a disgusting and despicable small man, if you're a man at all. And you're a coward.
16: The victim's relatives were in the courtroom at the time and allowed to speak directly to their loved one's killer. Huerman said little in court. His ex-wife and two grown children did not attend his sentencing. This is NPR News.
21: For GPB News, I'm Orlando Montoya. Georgia Republicans delivered a split decision for Donald Trump in runoff elections yesterday. Voters opted for the president's preferred U.S. Senate candidate, but rejected his choice for governor. In the Senate race, Congressman Mike Collins topped former football coach Derek Dooley. Collins addressed a crowd gathered in Jackson between Atlanta and Macon after the race was called.
22: My plan is your next U.S. senator. I mean, it's simple. I'm just going to use my business experience out there to build on the record of results that I've already delivered in Washington.
21: Collins will face U.S. Senator John Ossoff, the only Senate Democrat running for re-election in a state that Trump won in 2024. Ossoff blasted Collins in the opening shots of the general election campaign, calling his Republican opponent, quote, Trump's hand-picked candidate and a, quote, extremist. We have more results and analysis from the elections at gpb.org/election. The Georgia legislature will not redraw the state's legislative and congressional maps during the special legislative session that begins today. In an unexpected twist announced about an hour ago, Georgia House Speaker John Burns said that now is not the right time to redistrict because of several pending court cases and the expedited timeline of the special session. He said that Republican leaders in both chambers have told Governor Brian Kemp that they will not take up the issue in the special session. He did not rule out redistricting during the regular legislative session, which begins in January and would allow more time for public input. This is GPB News.
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0: Dating is supposed to be fun, but lately many straight single people seem more inclined to sign up for a root canal than another night out with someone who turns out not to be the one. Some women think all men are toxic. Some men think all women are spoiled and self-absorbed. Welcome to the age of heteropessimism. From KERA in Dallas, this is Think. I'm Chris Boyd. My guest is aware of rising distrust between single women and single men, but she insists there has never been a better time to pursue heterosexuality in America. Magdalene J. Taylor is a senior editor at Playboy. Her essay for the New York Times is titled, "There's Nothing Wrong with Wanting Men." Magdalene, welcome to Think.
1: Hi, thank you for having me.
0: If I understand this correctly, heteropessimism is not the sense that, like, somebody just hasn't found the right one as they are looking. It is the idea that the right one does not exist anywhere and we're a fool for even trying.
1: It's the sense that the current cultural conditions around dating, romance, sex, if you are a straight person, are fundamentally flawed and that there's something incompatible right now between men and women who, again, are otherwise straight and desire to be straight.
0: Why now in particular? I mean, there have always been, you know, conflicts between the sexes.
1: Of course, yes. It's definitely, as I said in the essay, a little bit more than the usual, you know, men are from Mars, women are from Venus type of, disconnect that's happening there. I suspect that right now it feels as though things are particularly tense. One, because there is a widening political divide between men and women. There's a widening educational and economic divide between men and women. But also, I think we are hyper-exposed to these sorts of divides through social media. And of course, the conditions through which we're supposed to meet each other now are also somewhat social media based. If we, you know, want to think about a dating app as being social media in itself. And all of that has just led to kind of a festering pool of negativity.
0: It is interesting that the dating apps were supposed to make everything easier, right? To give us a pool of people who, at the very least, were interested in dating, even if it turned out they didn't want to date us. And now it seems like people just cannot stop scrolling, stop looking for the next best thing.
1: Yes, that's absolutely true. And, you know, it's somewhat ironic that I recently published this New York Times essay because my previous one was specifically about how dating apps have become such a hindrance in the way that people meet today. It has sort of imposed the sense that we have this endless pool of romantic possibilities when for many of us that likely isn't the case. And were it to be the case, I think we would find ourselves quite overwhelmed with it. And so I think that's some of the sentiment that people are experiencing today.
0: You write about some young straight women finding it embarrassing to even want a boyfriend, let alone have one. What is it that people find so cringe about the kinds of relationships that it seems like humans have been pursuing for a very long time now?
1: Right, right. I do think maybe right now we're dealing with a little bit of fear of vulnerability. I think that, again, with everything being so social media focused, you know, our relationships are very visible to the outside world. And, you know, our most intimate selves are often available for public dissection and analysis. But also, I think for a lot of young women right now, it really comes down to that political gap between men and women that I mentioned. I think for some young women, wanting men is seen as a political failure and, you know, sort of a political crime against their fellow women because of this widening political divide between men and women.
0: Let's talk about that divide broadly speaking. And of course, there are exceptions to this, but young men are becoming more conservative and young women of dating age are becoming more liberal or remaining liberal.
1: Yes, that's correct. And the data generally shows that while young men have become more conservative in recent years, they are generally not any more conservative than, say, you know, men of previous generations. However, young women have become statistically far, far more liberal.
0: You cite a British study that found Gen Z men were more supportive of gender equality than older generations of men. It caught my attention because I've read reports that in the U.S., Gen Z men are more likely than older generations to support traditional roles within heterosexual relationships and to say gender equality has, and this is a quote, gone far enough already. Is there something weird about Americans?
1: Well, you know, I'm really dubious of all of these studies, and I think that there's so many ways that we can draw, you know, whatever conclusions we think fit our specific agendas. And there's many studies that, yeah, say that, you know, American men, young men in particular, are leaning more towards these traditional roles. And then there's some studies that suggest the opposite, or perhaps suggest that we are conflating American survey results with global survey results. You know, there's recently there were big headlines speaking to what you're referencing about, you know, young men believing, for example, that women should always obey their husbands. That specific survey was a global survey that included, you know, young men from Indonesia, from Thailand, from Turkey. And so I think sometimes we get wrapped up in these broader headlines and think they apply to us where they don't. But I do think that there is perhaps something uniquely American right now. And I think that the political divide that we've been speaking about really gets to the heart of that. I think that the current political climate of the United States has deeply drawn that divide.
0: You remind us here of the second wave feminist slogan, the personal is political. What was the original intention of that statement?
1: The original intention of that statement, as I've come to understand it, is to better help us reflect on the ways that, you know, broader political occurrences, the broader state of politics, the economy of society, that some of those things might be impacting our home life in ways that we don't realize. And that also perhaps the personal issues that we're experiencing at home, you know, for example, you know, in second wave feminism, you know, when many housewives, for example, were just beginning to understand, you know, the basics of feminism, they perhaps didn't have the language to see, you know, the ways that their subordination in the home was in fact reflective of the broader societal conditions of women writ large. And so through that, the statement, you know, the personal is political, was meant to form unity, to say that the problems that you are experiencing are in fact problems that other people are experiencing and have, you know, a political cause, and that perhaps women can work together to address some of these problems that otherwise often feel personal.
0: That all sounds pretty reasonable. How are people interpreting that statement now in ways that you think are, you know, go beyond the original intention?
1: Yeah, as I write in the essay, it feels as though the statement has come instead to reflect that your own personal life is of broader political consequence. That, for example, if you are a woman who has a boyfriend, you know, wants to get married, whatever else, that is a failure of your own politics. That your own, you know, personal relationship is of broader political consequence to the rest of the world. And I think that, you know, for most of us, that's a rather difficult way to orient our lives, to think that, you know, our relationships and our families and, you know, the course of our lives that we want to create for ourselves are of political consequence to other people. I think that puts a good deal of pressure on us.
0: I'm not an expert, but as I understand it, feminism has never required women to turn away from heterosexual relationships if that's what they want. It does encourage women not to define themselves in relation to those relationships. Is there some feminist call at this moment to pull away from heterosexuality?
1: Well, there is some history to there being a feminist call to pull away from heterosexuality. Second wave feminists like Andrea Dworkin, for example, very much saw, straight women who, you know, actively pursued relationships with men as being somewhat of a political enemy. And so that is exactly kind of what I'm seeing today, though Andrea Dworkin was herself a very radical woman. The difference now is I think that much of the call that we're seeing is coming from social media, coming from TikTok especially, to where the call is to separate from men, but not necessarily to build anything in that absence. Another aspect that of second wave feminism that relates here is, you know, there were, you know, occasionally groups that called for, women separatist communities, just communities of exclusively women relying upon each other, you know, using each other for community and resources and basically trying to foster a life without men. What we're seeing today doesn't quite have that collaborative element. It is instead a bit more of a social media discontentment.
0: What specific complaints have you seen single women lodging about single men?
1: Well, you know, a lot of the complaints that I've heard, I would like to say, are often very reasonable. And I think, you know, many women who have ever dated have experienced negative things in the world of dating. But so right now specifically, what I often hear is a general disappointment in men's emotional availability, in men's willingness to commit. There is a great deal of suspicion that men will be able to adequately support women in the pursuit of their careers, particularly their pursuit of their careers while also having a family or managing a household. Good deal of suspicion that men will, contribute to household labor, for example. I think it all pulls together where men, you know, there's disappointment that men aren't texting back or planning dates in a timely enough fashion. And then, of course, you know, you think about that and think, what type of father would this man be? And it all rounds itself up into a very fearful, suspicious attitude toward men. But then again, going to have to keep bringing it back to politics. There is a fear that men who are more conservative are deeply misogynistic and perhaps even pose, you know, a physical threat to women. And so, just a lot of fear and anxiety here surrounding both men's emotional, lack of commitment, but also a suspicion of their political allegiances.
0: My guest, Magdalene J. Taylor, is a senior editor at Playboy. We're talking today about her essay for the New York Times, which is headlined, "There's Nothing Wrong with Wanting Men." We'll be right back.
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0: classroom and how one teacher is helping his students chart their own path into an uncertain future. I'm Rachel Abrams. 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
2: I'm Catherine McClyman, president at Oglethorpe University. Oglethorpe University is a small, beautiful campus nestled in Brookhaven. We're very proud to be associated with the kind of programming that GPB offers. I love that GPB is exploring stories all across the state. But in addition to that, GPB reaches people in every walk of life, and we want all of those people to know about the opportunities at Oglethorpe University.
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3: You're listening to Think. I'm Chris Boyd. Today we're talking about the trend of heteropessimism. My guest, Magdalene J. Taylor, is a senior editor at Playboy who wrote an essay about this for the New York Times titled, There's Nothing Wrong with Wanting Men. Magdalene, we should say this is not just unidirectional. It's not just women being concerned that men will not be good enough relationship partners. What are the specific complaints you're hearing men express about women?
4: Yeah, I think you're absolutely right. This is not one directional at all. And I think that part of why it feels one directional is because women are also constantly being exposed to content from men like Andrew Tate, who do actively espouse misogynistic attitudes. And so there's a rightful fear there that a lot of young men agree with that. But so in that exact same vein, a lot of men who perhaps listen to men like Andrew Tate, which I tend to believe is maybe fewer than we think, they are being sold this mentality that women are selfish, that they're hypergamous, which means that they are dating economically upward, and that women today are unwilling to date someone, you know, of normal economic social status. There's a good deal of suspicion of greed, of superficiality, and also just a general sense that women are very hostile to men.
3: So I'm not saying that we shouldn't be concerned about the manosphere. I will say, Magdalene, I'm a member of Gen X, a generation that, like, I think to generalize about us, we don't want to be influenced. And so I'm always a little skeptical of the idea that anyone who sees content by an influencer will sort of follow whatever they have to say like an automaton. Maybe you can speak to this from, are you Gen Z or millennial?
4: That's a great question. I am right on the cusp.
3: Okay.
4: I'm 29 years old, so depends on who you ask.
3: So what is your sense of just, you know, when you or any of your age cohort engage with influencer content, first of all, you must be aware that somebody's trying to convince you of something. I mean, what dictates how receptive you are to those messages?
4: Well, so I think right now with a lot of the kind of influencer content that women consume, there's a subtlety to it. You know, a lot of the women that we're watching online feel much closer to women that we could be friends with than, say, the influencer content that we imagine men, you know, of the manosphere are watching. Men of the manosphere, or men who watch manosphere content, I don't think look at somebody like Andrew Tate and see them as their friend. They see them far more as an aspirational figure. And I do think that accounts for a lot of the ways that women consume influencer content as well. But I do tend to agree that we are kind of overestimating the influence in particular of manosphere figures, and that right now, I think that a lot of young men, perhaps even, you know, middle school and high school age men, might be sort of repeating the things that they hear from these men. But I'm suspicious of how much that is found, how much of that is actually influencing their

0: real lived attitudes towards women in the long term. I sort of have the sense that a lot of this is kind of juvenile edginess.
1: The thing about any relationship in my experience is that there are going to be trade-offs, right? There are going to be times when you are really well aligned with whoever your partner is and times when you just feel like they don't understand you and you don't understand them. It occurred to me recently, something came through on my feed, and it was someone, a young woman who had set up her phone, was just sort of talking into the camera. There's a lot of this now. Like if we go online, there's a lot of people talking to the audience of whoever might be out there, but really just speaking to a camera. There's no one there to talk back. So I wonder if people are not getting as much practice as they once would, even just talking to a platonic same-sex friend and having that person say, actually, I disagree.
0: I completely agree with that. I do think that one of the very influential factors about social media and the influencers that we're exposed to is that I do think it follows a very strong gender binary. I think that young men are not watching social media that involves women, at least not women speaking about, you know, their personal lives and experiences. And I don't think that young women are consuming that much male influencer type content either. And so I think a lot of us are kind of sitting in a feedback loop of our own, you know, gendered binary cultural norms right now.
1: Your regular job is editing at Playboy, a magazine that is, accurately or not, widely seen as celebrating the desires of a very specific kind of heterosexual man. Are there heteropessimists among Playboy subscribers, as far as you can tell?
0: That's a great question. I would say generally no, and especially not, you know, as the magazine, you know, as we're trying to cultivate the magazine for what it is today, we are really trying to celebrate the idea of pleasure for all. And that includes, you know, that includes pleasure for straight people right now, as crazy as it is to say at this moment that, you know, oh, Playboy magazine is celebrating pleasure for all, including pleasure for straight people, as if that even needs to
1: like
0: be
1: what
0: said.
1: What a breakthrough, right?
0: I know. But it really does include, you know, that straight men are, you know, that there's nothing wrong with straight men being attracted to women and vice versa. And yeah, again, it feels a little silly to have to continuously invoke that. But again, Playboy has for much of its history very much been about pleasure for all, even if that audience tends to skew straight men.
1: Have you observed a corresponding pessimism among people looking for same-sex or queer partners? Or is there like something specific about opposite-sex relationships that has convinced people relationships are not something to want?
0: Yeah, I think that's an excellent question. And, you know, my area of expertise as a writer is straight people. I'm a straight woman myself, and that's the audience that I am speaking to. And I think that's a bit of why this piece caused a bit of a stir is in, you know, the audience that I'm speaking to. From my understanding, a lot of the relationship problems that plague straight people are, you know, queer people are very much not exempt from these problems either, which I think is itself one of the issues of heteropessimism, is that it treats a lot of the, you know, contemporary ills of society as unique to straight people. And I think that's a rather divisive way of approaching these problems. But I do think that in queer relationships, there is a bit less of this, you know, the gendered divide. But there is still nevertheless, you know, issues of loneliness, of struggling to form meaningful long-term connections, of, you know, struggling to get off your phone and be in the real world. You know, these are problems that can impact anybody regardless of their sexuality.
1: I do think it's interesting, despite all of the still existent headwinds in our culture against people in queer relationships, I'm fascinated by the research that says, like, same-sex couples do better with navigating, you know, decisions about who's going to take out the trash and who's going to wash the dishes, that sort of thing. There tends to be just more conversation as opposed to people falling into roles accidentally.
0: Yeah, yeah. And I think that that is something that we, you know, that straight people can carry over and work on. And, you know, the data also suggests that it's something that those types of dynamics are improving in straight relationships, that there is, you know, there is now greater equality within relationships. And, you know, perhaps that those gains are something that, you know, we have the queer community to thank for. And so, you know, that is me trying to, you know, continuously impose my hetero-optimistic spin on things, is that we can find these, you know, these glimmers of hope everywhere, whether that's in straight relationships or not, in a way that I think is far more productive to our daily lives than heteropessimism.
1: How distinct is heteropessimism from, say, reluctance to make a long-term commitment to a romantic partner?
0: I would say it's quite distinct in that heteropessimism has itself become sort of its own political ideology, whereas, you know, reluctance to commit is more of, you know, a personal romantic inclination or lack thereof. Heteropessimism has, you know, developed a distinct language and ideology that is being dispersed online. I think that somebody being reluctant to commit to a long-term relationship is, again, maybe an example of a reason why other people are pessimistic about heterosexuality. But in itself, I think, doesn't convey this a fatalism per se about the possibilities of straightness writ large.
1: We'll note here that there is no mandate for any person, gay, straight, queer, non-binary, any category of, you know, looking for relationships and defining oneself. Nobody has to find a partner, but plenty of people seem to want one, or used to. I mean, how does embracing heteropessimism reframe any person's failure to find a partner they're happy with?
0: Well, that's sort of my belief here, is that heteropessimism does not successfully reframe, you know, this the failure to find a partner, if we want to label it a failure, because I'm in complete agreement with you that nobody has to form a relationship. And there are plenty of people who simply have no desire to have a relationship, and that is perfectly okay. Hetero-optimism, by my book, is not about you know, any sort of compulsory heterosexuality for people. But yeah, my issue in particular with heteropessimism is that it does not offer anything real in reframing ourselves towards a happier, fulfilling life. I do think maybe it's useful in that I think many women in particular have not quite been told that they are allowed to frame their lives without, you know, men and romance being at the center of it. You know, disengaging from men is, you know, at the center of a lot of heteropessimism right now. And, you know, yeah, decentering men is often the word that is used. And I do think that that's, you know, that's a radical idea for a lot of women who have not been told of this before. But it's, you know, my question is just, okay, so we're decentering men. What are we centering instead? And I think that it's entirely possible for any woman to center, you know, her friends, her career, her family, whatever else, instead of men, and be completely happy and fulfilled. My suspicion with heteropessimism right now, though, is just that the only thing that it's really offering us to center ourselves on is animosity on the internet.
1: My guest is Magdalene J. Taylor. We're talking about her New York Times essay, "There's Nothing Wrong with Wanting Men." You're listening to Think. I'm Chris Boyd. Are people still hooking up, straight people? I mean, how does...
0: Sometimes.
1: Okay, yeah, like how does this play into reported declines in the frequency with which single people with no commitments are engaging in sex?
0: Well, sex is on the decline for everybody, straight or otherwise, despite what we might, you know, culturally think. It is, I think, worse among straight young people right now, but this decline in sex is in the historic levels of how much sex people are having is down across the board. But, you know, for example, a third of men under 30 haven't had sex in the last year. And I have to imagine that heteropessimism from on both sides is a cause of this, whether it's men are anxious about their ability to find, you know, success in dating or just hooking up because of the heteropessimism that they're witnessing from women, or because men themselves are heteropessimists and have, you know, perhaps absorbed some of this manosphere ideology. In a lot of my work, I've spoken to men who have basically entirely given up on the prospect of trying to date at all and have instead decided that, porn is sufficient fulfillment for them.
1: And it's everywhere. It's not hard to find. You don't even have to pay for it.
0: Exactly. I think that is such a unique element to today's romantic conditions, and I think is another reason why a lot of women are feeling heteropessimistic is because there is such an abundance of pornography everywhere, and it is of such cultural impact.
1: I mean, I came from a generation where it was just assumed that young people were driven by biology to, want to have sex on a regular basis. I wonder, though, if somehow the culture may have just changed and people no longer feel the pressure to live up to cultural stereotypes of how much sex they're supposed to want.
0: Sure. And I think that is also, a very optimistic attitude that perhaps people are just... They're content where they are right now, but I have some concerns that that isn't entirely the case, and I think that a lot of the data that around young people's sense of loneliness, you know, the rates at which they have depression and anxiety, the hours that they spend with friends has declined significantly over the last several years, and that is not just a COVID thing. I think that all of those other factors that would suggest that young people are not happy right now I have to imagine that there's a correlation between that and the decline in sex.
1: My guest, Magdalene J. Taylor, is senior editor at Playboy. We're talking about her New York Times essay, "There's Nothing Wrong with Wanting Men." We'll be right back.

0: On the next Fresh Air, an inside look at Donald Trump's campaign to acquire Greenland. While it's faded from the headlines, New Yorker staff writer Ben Taub says there are ongoing influence operations at Trump's direction to keep the possibility alive. In a new article, Taub reveals some key players in the effort and its impact on our European allies. Join us.
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9: You're listening to Think. I'm Chris Boyd. Today we're talking about heteropessimism, the trend in this country and perhaps elsewhere of young people to express no interest in heterosexual dating and to assume that it promises nothing but heartache and sadness. My guest, Magdalene J. Taylor, is a senior editor at Playboy, and she wrote an essay about this for the New York Times headlined, "There's Nothing Wrong with Wanting Men." I do have to wonder, based on the timing, Magdalene, if any of this current climate could be related to the retreat from constitutionally guaranteed reproductive rights for women.
10: Absolutely. Absolutely. That is a factor in why women are heteropessimistic and why there's real fear around heterosexuality in general right now. I think a lot of women see these, the clawing back of their reproductive rights and feel, further angered toward men who, largely voted for conservative politicians that made these changes occur. And then also feel, fearful that if they pursue heterosexuality, that they will not have reproductive freedoms in whatever the outcomes of that heterosexuality might be. And that is something that I'm in complete agreement with those concerns and completely understanding of. However, I do think that when we put a lot of this into a much broader historical perspective, that we continue to have unprecedented reproductive freedom and liberty of choice in dating and in sex that women of generations prior simply did not have, and that is even including the drawbacks that we have experienced in reproductive freedom in recent years.
9: I recognize that you are a writer and not a social scientist, but I wonder if you have a sense of like how good any particular romantic relationship has to be to deliver happiness. Does it have to be exceptionally a good match to deliver much benefit to people?
10: Well, that's something that I think we've maybe built up a little too much. I think that we have very high expectations of how much happiness we are supposed to derive from our partners. And I think that is also where a lot of this unhappiness has come from, that we're putting a lot of pressure on ourselves and the other people in our lives. And, from what I can gather, at least with the data that we have, is that, you know, there's really this pervasive idea that single, unmarried, childless women are the happiest. But that is the result of an anecdote from one social scientist. The other concrete data that we have says that married women are, in general, happier than single women. And so that, you know, that leads me to believe that in general, yeah, partnered people statistically have greater levels of happiness. And yeah, I can't exactly assess how much happiness and what that happiness is like and how they're able to lean on their partners and what they can glean from them. But it does lead me to believe that more happiness is found through partnership for many people, not for everybody, but for a good number of us. And, you know, another reason to be hetero-optimistic is that if we're not getting what we want from a partner, we have the freedom to leave our partners, to get divorces, to date other people, to date no people, whatever else. We're not bound to marriage in the way that women of the past have been.
5: Yeah, in making your case for hetero-optimism, you argue in no previous era have straight men and women dating people had more freedom. What kinds of liberty do people have today? I mean, you just mentioned some of them that they just didn't have in earlier generations.
10: Well, you know, this is the irony of coming back to the dating apps. I think that if we really want to put an optimistic perspective on it, which again, I have plenty of pessimistic attitudes about the dating apps myself. But you know, that offers something crazy. That offers something that humans have never had before. This way of, you know, quite literally like filtering and, I mean, shopping for partners. And I mean, I think that sounds like quite a gross way of looking at it. But previously, you know, the people that we dated, the people that we would get married to, it was a small pool of people that were, you know, the people in our church, the children of family friends, maybe, you know, the people that we went to high school with, maybe college, a bit of people that we, you know, met in the workplace. Now we're not confined to institutions to meet our partners. And there are upsides and downsides of that, of course. But we're not just restricted to, you know, who are the five available men around us when we're 18 years old that now we have to get married to and have children with. We can travel the world. We can go to college somewhere different. We can kind of build whatever life we desire and expose ourselves to whatever people we desire and build our lives from there. We're not bound to these institutions that were previously the primary ways that people coupled up and often had to, you know, stay with those partners, regardless of whether they were happy or not.
5: To go back for a minute to the manosphere and what many people interpret as the toxic form of masculinity that is highlighted there, what can we do about the highly visible cohort of young men who are sexually attracted to women, but also seem to dislike and distrust them as a category of human beings?
10: You know, this is kind of one of the areas that I have to resort to the platitudes of optimism, is that, you know, I really don't think that we can give up on a lot of these men. And I'm certainly not asking women to ignore those major manosphere red flags and date those guys anyway. But I think that, you know, I think that for women in particular, we're better off just kind of ignoring that pool of people. I think that there's various levels of success that we'll all have in doing that. But I generally think that we kind of need to men and women alike need to look at each other with like a little bit more good faith in their intentions, in their humanity, in the, you know, reality that we, most of us do fundamentally want to, you know, couple up and care about somebody and love them. And that there's this loud vocal group of people who are telling us the complete opposite, but what are we going to do? Let them dictate our lives? I don't think so.
9: I'm curious about how much of this attitude, this heteropessimism that you're seeing, that many people are seeing, is performative. I'm thinking about the many times in my career when I've interviewed people who are pretty polemic on the page, pretty strident in the way they express their opinions. When you sit down to talk to them, in conversation, they might be more measured and sound more like anybody else who has an opinion, but not necessarily an unmovable opinion.
10: Yeah, again, as an optimist, I love to think that that's the case, that, you know, in reality, a lot of us are a bit more pliable and maybe even, you know, we're susceptible to the powers of love, even if we're mean and angry online. And so, yeah, I do agree, especially with the internet being such a foundational part of what heteropessimism is. Certainly, it's performative. It's so easy to be performative on the internet about anything. And, you know, when heteropessimism was first really coined as a term by the writer and academic Asa Saracen, he himself was writing that it's largely a performative affectation, not itself a real commitment to not being straight. It's instead sort of just he specifically was referencing years back when there was like a Boston straight pride thing. A lot of other straight people who, you know, were rightfully disgusted by and embarrassed by this straight pride movement, were doing sort of a performative disaffiliation with straightness by, you know, saying like, gosh, like I wish I wasn't straight, or, you know, or life would be so much easier if I weren't straight. But there's not necessarily a good deal of reality to those claims, and that brand of heteropessimism often didn't really actually yield any real lifestyle changes. But nevertheless, I do think that there is, you know, there's a material reality to people's anger and animosity on the internet, and it does breed real loneliness and antagonism between people. And I do think that it's generating a less happier society, even if it is all largely performative.
9: We're talking to writer Magdalene J. Taylor about her New York Times essay, There's Nothing Wrong with Wanting Men. You're listening to Think. I'm Chris Boyd. You share in the piece, Magdalene, that you are a straight woman. We know now that you're 29. You do not identify as a heteropessimist, and you are in love. If you'll indulge a mildly personal question, before you met your guy, were you deliberately looking to fall in love?
10: Not at all. And I'm sort of a rare case of, you know, I fell in love when I was in college, which is absolutely the last thing that I thought would happen to me. I was expecting, you know, a roaring 20s, so to speak. that just simply, I fell in love, and that's that. But I still, I had a very kind of an excited attitude towards what the future of romance could bring me, nevertheless.
9: Does that make you an outlier in your social circle?
10: It's hard to say. You know, I feel as though I've fostered a community of people around me who, you know, even with their ups and downs in dating or whatever else, still feel a shared sense of optimism. And I do surprisingly have a good number of other friends within my age bracket, particularly people I went to college with, who are also in these happy long-term relationships. But it does certainly in New York City make me feel like an outlier to be getting married at in my 20s at all is honestly a little bit of a rarity here.
9: If we all played some kind of role in starting the current iteration of the gender wars, what can we do to call a truce short of capitulating to the idea that the only way to make heterosexual relationships work is by reverting to these kind of narrow traditional gender roles?
10: Yeah, I think that we should emphasize that there's no requirement to lean into these traditional gender roles at all. That's the great thing about this moment is that, you know, even with everything that has happened, like we've discussed with reproductive rights, with, you know, with a lot of the setbacks that queer people are facing, is that, you know, we do still have the individual choice to look at our lives from, you know, an optimist's perspective, and to try to again see the humanity in other people. And I think that, you know, if people want to be negative and be pessimistic about their lives, then that is completely their own personal right and their own decision. But I don't really see what's so good about that. And I think that we can lean in a little bit more to, you know, what freedoms we have at the moment and try to enjoy that for what it is, even if that means, you know, we don't date anybody at all. If we do completely renounce ourselves from heterosexuality, who's telling us that we have to put a pessimistic spin on that too?
9: Magdalene J. Taylor is a senior editor at Playboy. Her recent essay for the New York Times is titled, "There's Nothing Wrong with Wanting Men." Magdalene, this has been really interesting. Thank you very much for making time to talk.
10: Thank you so much for having me.
9: Think is distributed by PRX, the Public Radio Exchange. 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Again, I'm Chris Boyd. Thanks for listening. Have a great day.

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4: From WHYY in Philadelphia, this is Fresh Air. I'm Dave Davies. Today, an inside look at one of the strangest episodes of Donald Trump's presidency, his campaign to take control of Greenland. New Yorker staff writer Ben Taub reveals some of the private actors who pushed the administration's effort for their own reasons and ways people in Greenland felt deceived by U.S. claims they'd reap great benefits by yielding to American demands. Taub says Trump's threats have taken a psychological toll on Greenlanders.
5: And now it's kind of morphed into something where people are just completely exhausted and worn down. They don't trust the United States. That trust cannot be rebuilt. It's something you can only break once, and it is broken.
4: Taub says while the idea of acquiring Greenland has dropped from the headlines, there are ongoing influence operations at Trump's direction to keep the possibility alive. First News.
6: Live from NPR News, I'm Lakshmi Singh. At the G7 summit in France, senior Trump administration officials have unanimously read to reporters the entire war-ending memorandum of understanding the U.S. says it has with Iran. According to the framework, both sides agree to permanently stop military operations on all fronts and take measures to reopen the Strait of Hormuz. The officials say the U.S. agrees to lift its sanctions once a final deal is in place and both sides figure out what to do about Iran's stockpile of enriched uranium. They've got at least 60 days to negotiate a final agreement. Monitoring President Trump's remarks at the G7's conclusion, NPR's Greg Myrie says the president also addressed Iran regime change.
7: Trump said, as I wrote down here in my notes, he said, I didn't do this for regime change, but I think this is regime change. The first group of people were killed. The second group of people was killed. So we have a third group. So he, as he's been throughout, is he's been very fuzzy on this point, whether he wants regime change, whether there has been regime change.
6: NPR's Greg Myrie reporting. Faced with the highest inflation in more than 3 years, the Federal Reserve held its benchmark interest rates steady this afternoon. And NPR's Scott Horsley reports policymakers hinted their next move could be a rate hike.
8: President Trump is hoping that the new Fed chairman will oversee lower interest rates, but with a wartime spike in energy prices pushing inflation in the wrong direction, lower rates will have to wait. Updated forecasts from Fed policymakers show they no longer expect to cut their benchmark rate by a quarter percentage point this year, as they did in March. Instead, the average committee member is now projecting a quarter point rate increase. Consumer prices in May were up 4.2% from a year ago. That's the biggest annual increase since 2023. While gas prices have come down in recent weeks, they're still about a dollar a gallon higher than when the U.S. launched its war with Iran. Scott Horsley, NPR News, Washington.
6: The U.S. Department of Education says it is offloading one of its signature responsibilities to another federal agency. NPR's Corey Turner says protecting students' civil rights will gradually become the job of the Justice Department.
9: The Education Department's Office for Civil Rights, known as OCR, investigates discrimination in schools. On Tuesday, the Trump administration announced a partnership to move that work to the Department of Justice. OCR has been a prime target of efforts to dismantle the Education Department. Hundreds of attorneys there have been fired, then many were unfired but paid not to do their work, before finally returning to work as families' civil rights complaints mounted. Ken Marcus, who ran OCR during Trump's first term, said, quote, if done right, this change could mark a critical step forward for students. But Catherine Lehman, who ran OCR under Presidents Obama and Biden, called the move a terrible idea. Corey Turner, NPR News.
6: This is NPR. The man who admits to being the Gilgo Beach serial killer has been sentenced to life in prison without parole. Today, Rex Huerman appeared in court. He said little as family members of his victims were in court and given a chance to address him directly. Huerman was arrested in 2023. He pleaded guilty in April to strangling 8 sex workers to death and dumping their remains across Long Island. As the judge handed down the sentence, he told Huerman he was disgusting and a coward. The defendant's ex-wife and 2 grown children were not in attendance. Health Secretary Robert F. Kennedy Jr. today refused to allow one of the passengers from the cruise ship hit by a deadly hantavirus outbreak to finish her quarantine at home. NPR's Rob Stein has details.
0: Angela Perryman is the only passenger still being held against their will at a federally funded quarantine unit in Nebraska. Every other passenger who wanted to leave has been allowed to finish their 42-day quarantine at home. But Perryman is being confined under a mandatory federal quarantine order because the state of Florida is refusing a federal demand that a guard be posted outside her home 24/7. Florida and many independent public health experts say a guard is unnecessary, and an internal CDC review agreed. But Kennedy says he disagrees, so Perryman will continue being held. Rob Stein, NPR News.
6: I'm Lakshmi Singh, NPR News in Washington.
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4: This is Fresh Air. I'm Dave Davies. At a White House news conference in April, as President Donald Trump was discussing his displeasure at our European allies over the war in Iran, he said this about his problem with the NATO allies.
11: You know, it all began with, if you want to know the truth, Greenland. We want Greenland. They don't want to give it to us. And I said, bye-bye.
4: That's President Donald Trump in April. Trump's campaign to acquire the territory of Greenland from Denmark through purchase, threat, negotiation, or even military action is one of the stranger episodes of his presidency. And while Trump hasn't spoken publicly about the issue in a while, our guest, New Yorker staff writer Ben Taub, says it hasn't gone away. In a new article, he writes that there are ongoing influence operations at Trump's direction to keep the possibility alive. Taub's reporting traces Trump's Greenland project from its inception in 2018 to the present day, a campaign that's yielded some comical moments as Americans sought to woo allies and wield influence in the territory with just 57,000 people. Taub also reveals some of the private actors who've helped to drive the process, players motivated by financial gain, notoriety, or ideology. Ben Taub has been contributing to The New Yorker since 2015. Among his many journalistic honors, he won the 2020 Pulitzer Prize for feature writing for his work on the lasting effects on former detainees and guards of American abuses in Guantanamo Bay. His new article in The New Yorker is titled Inside the Ludicrous, Deadly Serious Plan to Take Over Greenland. Ben Taub, welcome back to Fresh Air.
5: Thank you very much, Dave.
4: I want to begin with a moment. Just before President Trump was inaugurated in 2025, when his son, Donald Trump Jr. and the late Charlie Kirk took a trip to Greenland to try and build some support among locals for this effort of the United States acquisition. How did it go for these guys?
5: Well, so Charlie Kirk and Don Jr. arrived in and nuke Greenland with very little warning. There was a sort of advance team that had gone before them carrying MAGA caps to hand out to people. But the locals weren't really sure what was happening until the Trump-branded 757 landed in their airport. And at first, people were very curious, very open to the idea of a high-profile visit, I think. But during the course of the day, President Trump himself mentioned the prospect of a military takeover. But the people who at the time didn't know that this was happening. They were simply hanging out with Don Jr. and Charlie Kirk. So they arrived in Nuuk, the capital of Greenland, and were greeted by a solitary Trump supporter, a Greenlander named Jorgen Boasen, who led them down to the harbor and over to Nuuk's most expensive hotel, where they hosted a number of locals for a very expensive lunch. And it was only after they left that local journalists in Nuuk, working for the Greenlandic publications, found that in fact, among those supporters were a number of homeless people who had been recruited with a promise of a free meal. And the portrayal, in sort of both Charlie Kirk's words and those of Don Jr., was that actually this was evidence of a profound support building for an American takeover, effectively, framed as these people would like to join the United States. And in the aftermath of their trip, there was a huge surge in propaganda and influencers, pro-Trump influencers, arriving in Greenland and trying to sort of get a piece of their own. And the strange thing about this propaganda is it wasn't actually directed at persuading Greenlanders that it would be good for them to join the United States. It was mostly aimed at convincing conservative Americans that this is something that Greenlanders wanted, rather than actually building organic support.
4: Right. And one of the details that I love here is that you tracked down a high school student who had had an interaction here. You want to tell us about that? Was this guy easy to find for you?
5: Actually, yes. So Nuuk is a small town. I mean, it is a capital of the country, but it is a capital with 20,000 people. And it's very easy to, once you build some local contacts and local trust, to get to know pretty much whoever you need to relatively quickly. So through the help of a local Greenlandic journalist named Nukaka Tobiasen, I found a young high schooler named Malik Dolerip Scheibel, who had run into Don Jr. and Charlie Kirk at a pool bar called Daddy's in the center of Nuuk. It's a gathering space for a lot of people in town. It's very close to the Greenlandic parliament, and so it's colloquially known in town as the Danish embassy. So they were at Daddy's holding court, and he was handed a MAGA hat and took a photograph with Don Jr., Charlie Kirk, and several other locals. And it was only later that he realized that he was being used. He said, "We were kind of manipulated. It was only when they posted the pictures that it looked like there were so many people who liked him, but actually we were just friendly and people got free beer." But of course, when they went back to the US, Charlie Kirk went to his broadcast studio and gave a pretty, let's say, dubious account of his few hours in Greenland, claiming falsely that there are polar bears walking around in Nuuk and that there are young Greenlanders coming up to him saying that they have rubies the size of baseballs, which the Danes won't let them mine, and the Danes won't let them mine their gold, their lithium, their gas, all this stuff, which is completely untrue because Greenland has total autonomy and ownership over its natural resources. And he used this to sort of pivot into he claimed locally, the narrative that it's time for a rebellion against the Danes, which is not really what you hear in Nuuk when you actually go talk to people.
4: All right, let's go back to the beginning of this strange episode. You know, the origins of this idea, you tell us in the story, goes back to Trump's first term in office, I think 2018, when he hears about this from a former business school classmate. Is that right?
5: Yes, it was from his longtime friend, Ronald Lauder, who had suggested that he buy the island. And the first time he ever brought it up in any context which any of us are aware of is when he summoned his national security advisor at the time, John Bolton, into the Oval Office and confided that Ron Lauder had suggested that he buy the island. He asked Bolton what he thought of it, and Bolton was a little bit startled, but said essentially, well, it is true that there are security issues of importance to the Arctic, and it's a region that we've largely neglected in recent years. And there's probably a lot of ways to sort of handle this. And so he told Trump that he would do some research and get back to him with options. But actually what followed was a kind of As Fiona Hill, who was serving as the senior director for Europe and on the National Security Council, put it to me, it was all done in a slightly clandestine cloak and dagger way, where Bolton summoned her into his office, ashen-faced, and essentially said, look, Ron Lauder has told Trump that he needs to buy Greenland, and we've got to head this off before he announces this to everybody.
4: People will remember Fiona Hill from the impeachment hearings in 2019, right? She was quite an impressive figure in the National Security Council. So she does some research. What happens?
5: So it is absolutely true and important that the Arctic is becoming a really serious site of national security interest, not just for the United States, but for Russia, for China, for Norway, for all of the Arctic nations, or as China likes to call themselves, somewhat questionably, a near Arctic nation. And, you know, basically this is a region that has not really been useful or traversable for any military or commercial purpose, except for Cold War era submarines going under the ice cap. But as it melts, this opens up new waterways that are very strategically important to a lot of countries. And during the Cold War, it was primarily viewed through the lens of the direct pathway for nuclear ballistic missiles to travel from Russia or from Soviet submarines in the far north.
4: The United States does have this one base there. Under a treaty, it has the opportunity to establish military facilities in Greenland. Most of them have been abandoned, except for this one base to track incoming missiles, right?
5: Correct. So the U.S. essentially took over Greenland militarily during the Second World War. It was at the request of the Danish consul in Washington, D.C. at the time, who was essentially acting alone in what he regarded were the interests of his country while the actual government in Copenhagen was under Nazi occupation. And so he encouraged and essentially allowed the U.S. to build military facilities in Greenland to defend those critical waterways and the northwest sort of coastal areas from Nazi incursion. This was an incredibly important and valuable thing. And then during the Cold War, the agreement between the United States and Denmark, that which is in place since 1951, was that the U.S. could stay, could continue to maintain its military presence, and could expand it pretty much however it saw fit in coordination with the Danish and Greenlandic governments. That's been true since the 50s. It remains true today. If the U.S. wanted to expand its military presence against legitimate security concerns from Russia or China or anyone else, it could do so in coordination with the Danes. And up until about a year and a half ago, I think that would have been most welcome.
4: Right. You know, so eventually this does become public because the Wall Street Journal does a story that says Trump is talking about buying Greenland, which gets a lot of attention. And John Bolton, the national security advisor, wonders where this came from because he's quite sure his staff were under strict orders not to talk about it. Finally figures it out. Where did it come from?
5: So, yeah, Bolton said that he'd sort of looked around to figure out what had happened. And what he found out was that at various occasions down at Mar-a-Lago, Trump was sitting around at his dinner table and saying to the guests, what would you think if we bought Greenland? And the guests would say, oh, well, that's a good idea. And that's how this sort of came out at the time. And, you know, the truth is that just before the Wall Street Journal published this information and took the Danes by complete surprise, a couple of weeks prior to that, the U.S. embassy in Copenhagen had called the Danish foreign ministry and said that Trump and Melania Trump, the first lady, would like to visit Denmark and they would appreciate a formal invitation from the Queen. So the framing was going to be, you guys have to issue a formal invitation from the royal family to the United States, which we will then accept. And the Danes, of course, proceeded to do so, unaware that the reason for this was actually that White House staffers had heard that Melania wanted to see Copenhagen and thought that it was going to be a nice stop for her and Trump on the way home from a state visit elsewhere in Europe. So that was why that sort of all happened. And the Danes kicked into gear to organize this state visit. Very expensive, lots of security, lots of pomp and circumstances involving the royal family. Then this leak takes place in the journal and throws it all into kind of a political scandal prior to the visit taking place. And at that moment, the Prime Minister of Denmark, Mette Frederiksen, when asked about Trump's aspirations to buy the island, you know, said, this is absurd. Greenland has had a self-government since 2009. It's not really Denmark's to sell in the first place. So even if it was the 19th century and countries were still buying and selling territories, it wasn't really theirs legally to do so, even if they wanted to, which they didn't. So Trump fixated on her comment that it was absurd and said that that was really nasty of her. And what actually sort of followed was, as it was reported at the time, he then, because she had said this, was so offended, he canceled the state visit to Denmark. But in reality, the reason that they canceled, according to Bolton, is that while he was in a private meeting with Trump, Melania called, and Trump answered the phone on speaker, and Bolton overheard the exchange, and she said, "I don't know why people keep saying I want to go to Denmark. If you want to go, I'll go with you," but the idea had not come from her. And so Trump hung up the phone, canceled the trip, and then blamed it on Mette Frederiksen.
4: Wow. We need to take a break here. Let me reintroduce you. We are speaking with Ben Taub. He is a staff writer for The New Yorker. His new article is titled "Inside the Ludicrous, Deadly Serious Plan to Take Over Greenland." We'll continue our conversation in just a moment. This is Fresh Air.
12: 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We'll hear Nielsen's clarinet concerto complete with a snarky snare drum on a mission on the next Performance Today from 8 p.m.
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4: This is Fresh Air, and we're speaking with Ben Taub. He's a staff writer for The New Yorker, and he has a new article that takes an inside look at Donald Trump's efforts to acquire Greenland. It's called "Inside the Ludicrous, Deadly Serious Plan to Take Over Greenland." Taub's reporting reveals some of the private actors who sought to advance the acquisition effort with motives of their own. So give us an idea of who some of these characters were. You want to pick a couple and tell us about them?
5: Yeah, so right after this sort of episode involving the Wall Street Journal and the visit to Denmark that never took place, it seemed to the Danes and to the public in both the United States and in Denmark that this entire idea had essentially evaporated. But what actually happened was the discussion just moved to secure rooms in the Eisenhower Executive Office Building where the National Security Council meets. And there it took up a lot of energy among Trump's national security staff. You had a new, what they call, policy coordination committee that was set up, which is, in this case, it was a secret National Security Council task force that was focused on the acquisition of Greenland. And among the leaders of this effort were a former special operations soldier named Drew Horn. During Trump's first term, he worked for both the Departments of Energy and Defense. He worked for the Office of the Vice President, and he also worked in the Office of the Director of National Intelligence. And he was the co-leader of the Greenland PCC, as they called it. And then you also had ideologues such as a man named Tom Danz, who is sort of a part of the MAGA crowd, as he would describe himself, who joined Trump's term after his brother, who went on to become the director of Project 2025. His brother was a lawyer in the White House who essentially participated and led a purge of career officials and replaced them with loyalists. And so Tom Danz joined the administration in early 2020 in the Treasury Department and soon thereafter was serving as the Treasury's representative on the Greenland PCC. And the focus of the Greenland PCC was, it was to subvert the Kingdom of Denmark. There's sort of no easier or clearer way of putting it. Their activities were centered on a real concern about potential pathways for Greenlandic independence and potential vulnerabilities of Greenlandic independence. There

0: you know, this in open dialogue with the Greenlanders or the Danes and articulate their concerns, but rather to essentially work to try to accelerate Greenlandic independence in ways that would bring about a greater reliance on the U.S. and essentially cut Denmark out of the picture.
1: Right. We should just for context note that in 2009, Greenland had acquired self-rule. So even though it was a part of the Kingdom of Denmark, it now elected its own parliament, right? There are political parties.
0: That's right. They have their own self-government, which has jurisdiction over most domestic matters. Denmark still maintains jurisdiction over matters that involve national security, defense, the constitutional law, and certain things that sort of are integrated across the kingdom. But Greenland has the right, as part of the 2009 Home Rule Agreement, to essentially activate through referendum its own decision to move forward with full independence. And so they could do that whenever they choose to.
1: Yeah, and I'm wondering, from your sense reporting in Greenland, you took several reporting trips there. Do Greenlanders feel that Denmark is a colonial power that is exploiting the territory, or do they feel some loyalty towards the kingdom?
0: It's a very difficult sort of domestic politics question for Greenland. I think there are obvious instances of historical injustice which are very fresh in Greenland and which affect people to this day, which the Danes are doing, you know, deep reflection on and trying to pursue just pathways forward with the Greenlanders to rectify these past injustices. And the truth is that, you know, prior to Trump's second term, most Greenlandic political parties were in some form or another pro-independence. What sort of pathway or timeline were among the chief variations between the parties themselves. But really, Trump's aggression towards Greenland and efforts to overtly break it apart have been essentially the greatest thing that's ever happened to Danish-Greenlandic relations in the past 100 years. I think Trump's subversive activities and overt aggression towards the incredibly small and vulnerable population of Greenland has driven them to seek protection and unity with Denmark, with the European Union, and with the rest of the NATO alliance as their greatest chance of defending themselves against the United States.
1: One of the interesting things about this to me is, you know, when we think about Trump coming back in for a second presidential term, I mean, there are a lot of issues he's dealing with. I mean, the economy and tariffs and all this. But somehow, this guy, Tom Danz, who's fascinated with the Greenland thing, managed to have a real effect on the transition process and elevate this idea in the Trump agenda.
0: Yes, that's absolutely true. And essentially, as he put it to me, he spent the weeks following the election pushing his Greenland agenda in conversations with people who were on the transition team until it eventually became one of Trump's central fixations. He said, essentially, if you coach an idea and you work it and sell it and help people understand why it makes sense, and ultimately it becomes their idea, not yours, then there's no end to what you can accomplish in DC if you're willing to give other people the credit. So that's sort of how this seems to have taken off. Danz, for his part, has a family connection to Greenland in that his grandfather served as a merchant mariner in the Second World War for the United States and was deployed to Greenland and helped build the Patufik Space Base there, which is the only remaining military base for the United States open still. So he had never been to Greenland himself until, I believe, last year. But it was something that he thought about a lot and he had a connection to, and that's why he was sort of obsessed with it during the first term and wanted to be the representative for the Treasury on the Greenland PCC.
1: That's the Greenland Policy Coordinating Committee that's kind of operates within the National Security Council, right?
0: Correct.
1: Which the government of Denmark did not learn about for a long time.
0: Yeah, in fact, I went to Copenhagen in the course of my reporting once I'd learned details from the Greenland Policy Coordination Committee, because their work was retroactively classified. And so once I sort of knew how it worked and who was on it and what it was aiming to do, I went to Copenhagen to essentially ask the Danes how they navigated that entire period while, you know, overtly dealing with the diplomatic situation with the United States and everyone's an ally and everything's good, but knowing that Americans were covertly running operations against them. And to my surprise, the Danish government was unaware of this and was learning it from me, because the United States had taken such measures to essentially, I mean, it's really sad and difficult for me to be using these words, but because they were being duplicitous towards an ally, like that is what was happening. They were

0: working to subvert the kingdom of Denmark while pretending to be a strong ally.
1: We need to take another break here. Let me reintroduce you. We are speaking with Ben Taub. He is a staff writer for The New Yorker. His new article is titled Inside the Ludicrous, Deadly Serious Plan to Take Over Greenland. He'll be back to talk more after this short break. I'm Dave Davies, and this is Fresh Air.

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1: 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I'm Rachel Abrams. 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
4: This is Fresh Air. I'm Dave Davies. We're speaking with New Yorker staff writer Ben Taub. He has a new article which takes an inside look at President Donald Trump's campaign to acquire Greenland from Denmark. It began during Trump's first term as a proposal to buy the territory, which went nowhere. That effort would blossom in his second term into threats of military action and high tariffs. Taub's reporting reveals some of the private actors who sought to advance the acquisition effort with motives of their own. Taub's article is titled, Inside the Ludicrous, Deadly Serious Plan to Take Over Greenland. So early in the second Trump term, all these conservative influencers get into the act of trying to convince Greenland that it is in their interest to welcome the embrace of the United States, you know, that they're being mistreated by Denmark. What does this feel like? I mean, what is Trump saying about all of this?
5: In terms of what they promised to Greenlanders, it's pretty much uniformly one thing, and it's just money. There's not really any other case that they're making that sticks. You know, when Charlie Kirk was making the case himself after Greenlandic elections last year, he was saying that joining the United States would be nothing but upside for the great people of Greenland, he said. But like Trump, he just focused on money. And these four lines are just verbatim what the case was. And it's saying the same thing over and over again. He said, you will be wealthier. You will be richer. You will have the U.S. dollar. You will have more purchasing power. And it's framed as if, you know, these are four different things because he's coming up with four different reasons, but it's all the same thing. It's that the U.S. has more money and we're going to give it to you. That's the pitch. There's nothing about dignity or self-determination that really holds, or healthcare that makes any more sense. As for Trump's case to the United States, it's, you know, first of all, he's always saying that we need to defend it against all the Russian and Chinese ships that are circling Greenland, trying to take it militarily. That's completely fiction. It is absolutely the case that throughout the entire Cold War and to this day, Russian ballistic nuclear submarines go between Greenland and Iceland and the United Kingdom to get into the North Atlantic. That is an extremely well defended focus of NATO, has been for 80 years. There's all kinds of multi-domain military operations focused on tracking Russian submarines as they go past the east coast of Greenland to get into the North Atlantic. But the Chinese ships are in the Russian part of the Arctic. They're nowhere near Greenland. And the Russian ships are focused on getting into the Atlantic Ocean, not in taking Greenland. The east coast of Greenland, by which they pass anyway, is basically depopulated. There's only 2,300 people on the east coast of Greenland, while 96% of the Greenlandic population lives on the west coast, because the way that the currents flow, you have on the west coast of Greenland, facing Canada and the United States, you have ports that have open water even in the winter. And on the east coast of Greenland, you have water and wind blowing down from the Arctic. And for the 100 kilometers out from the coastline, it's just solid ice. So you can't even approach the Greenlandic mainland, let alone land on it, or let alone have any military utility in sort of taking eastern Greenland, because there's no one there.
4: One of the other things that Trump and others have said is that there are rare earth minerals in Greenland that could be mined and would be a strategic advantage to the United States and a financial advantage for Greenland.
5: Yes, and in some sense that is true, in that there are very likely rare earth deposits in Greenland that have valuable minerals in them. But the challenge economically is that it's not profitable to mine them. The problem is in the cost of logistics and infrastructure, poor weather and bureaucracy. It's an incredibly remote Arctic environment, and the costs exceed the value of whatever can be pulled from the ground. And the truth is that you don't need to annex the island to do business with them. The Greenlanders have been saying since 2019, when Trump's ambitions first leaked in the Journal, you know, we are not open for annexation, but we are open for business. And they've been open for investment for a very long time, and no one wants to invest in it, frankly. It's just not a profitable investment. That's the challenge. So the mining thing doesn't really add up. The only explanation that has ever come out of Trump's mouth that actually makes sense for his ambitions was when, about 6 months ago, he told the New York Times that he considers it psychologically important to own the territory rather than to merely have military access to it. And he added that, you know, essentially with respect to limits to his global powers, the only thing is his own morality. He said, "My own mind, it's the only thing that can stop me."
4: As part of the United States effort to woo support in Greenland, there was a plan to have Usha Vance, the wife of Vice President Vance, visit Nuuk, the capital of Greenland. But that didn't happen. Why not? What happened?
5: Yeah, so this was one of those amazing moments. The White House announced that Usha Vance, the vice president's wife, would attend the dog sled race with one of her sons and visit Nuuk as a tourist. And Trump's phrasing of this was, "She's a very nice woman and loves the concept of Greenland, so she is going there." So then a couple of military transport planes from the United States delivered an advanced security team, because, you know, this is the second family of the United States, and the Danes too treated this as an important VIP visit that needed security. So they deployed police to maintain public order and make sure that they would be safe in Nuuk. And for the next several days, American representatives were, as a Danish TV correspondent put it, they were seen walking around, practically knocking on one door after another and asking people if they'd be interested in a visit from the vice president's wife. And everywhere, the response was no thanks. So at that point, the White House canceled Usha's touristic visits completely and instead reframed this as, "The vice president is going to make sure that we've got a good check on the security situation in Greenland, given all the essentially fictional Russian and Chinese threats happening up there." And so he traveled up to Patufik Space Base on an official visit, where he then berated Denmark, lied about Russia and China attempting a lot of very aggressive incursions into Greenland, and essentially blurted out the truth at one point. He said, "The president said we have to have Greenland," and added, "We can't just ignore the president's desires." So that was sort of the end of that for a while. And from that point forward, it seemed like things were quieting down in terms of influence operations for a while. But it soon became clear in Denmark and Greenland that what was actually happening was, it was just kind of a strategic pause while they regrouped and figured out what to do instead.
4: We need to take another break here. Let me reintroduce you. We are speaking with Ben Taub. He is a staff writer for The New Yorker. His new article is titled "Inside the Ludicrous, Deadly Serious Plan to Take Over Greenland." We'll continue our conversation after this short break. This is Fresh Air.
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4: This is Fresh Air, and we're speaking with Ben Taub. He is a staff writer for The New Yorker. He has a new article titled Inside the Ludicrous, Deadly Serious Plan to Take Over Greenland. So there were these efforts to get people in Greenland to welcome acquisition by the United States, to build support for that. Didn't seem to go very well. And then in January of this year, after the U.S. military action to take out Venezuelan President Nicolas Maduro, Trump's rhetoric about taking over Greenland really kind of ramped up, didn't it?
5: Yes, in the aftermath of the Venezuela raid, it really seemed to the Danes and the Greenlanders that sort of piggybacking off of the success of that raid, he might do something else. And there were a number of indications that Greenland would be the next target. Among them was that a former White House official, Katie Miller, who's also married to Stephen Miller, Trump's Homeland Security advisor, posted online a map of Greenland overlaid with the American flag with a one-word caption. It just said, soon. And then Trump said, we do need Greenland, absolutely. And his acolytes were basically making clear that this was a priority. Stephen Miller himself went on CNN and said, nobody's going to fight the United States militarily over the future of Greenland. By what right does Denmark assert control over Greenland? So at that point, the Danes were really spooked. And they and seven other European nations deployed troops to Greenland. They actually carried live ammunition and explosives, and they prepared to blow up Greenland's runways to slow any possible invasion. The Danes also carried fresh blood packs in case of casualties and were operating under standing orders that were reiterated to them that they should shoot at any invading forces. One thing to be really clear of, though, is that they don't have any concrete evidence of a planned U.S. attack. There was no direct intelligence that this was likely to happen. It was more contextual. And in the aftermath of Venezuela, it seemed like this, as Trump's folks frame it, this extension of the Monroe Doctrine, which was really now looking at as a kind of like conquering strategy all over the Western Hemisphere, was something that would put them in the target sights. And so as far as the Europeans were concerned, and this is as one senior European source who was involved with the planning put it to me, the idea was to raise the cost, as in explicitly, if the United States is going to invade Greenland, they're going to have to kill European troops to do so. And probably the Americans would succeed at taking over Greenland. They have the military capacity to do so. The Europeans didn't doubt that, but they would actually fight and they would force them to shoot them and they would force them to kill them. And this was the gamble that doing so would sort of raise the cost politically as well for Trump and the White House in terms of planning for something like this. It would make it difficult to do the quick and dirty annexation, as a Danish military intelligence officer put it to me. It would make it something that would be potentially very, very complicated and unpalatable in terms of domestic politics, where obviously going to war with Europe is the kind of thing that could escalate to impeachment very quickly in a way that going to war with Iran did not. And so that was the message they intended to send.
4: I mean, this is a remarkable moment. I mean, a NATO ally arming to defend itself from the United States, because Trump had refused to rule out military action to acquire Greenland. How did Trump respond to these military steps by all of these allied European countries?
5: He absolutely understood the message of force. And his response was to announce that every European nation that had deployed troops to Greenland would face new tariffs, at first 10%. And then he added that if by June 1st, the United States did not reach a deal for what he called the complete and total purchase of Greenland by that date, he said, then they would rise to 25%. Later, Mark Rutte, the Secretary General of NATO, spoke to Trump a few days later at Davos, and he diffused the situation, and Trump rolled back these tariff threats and said that for now, military options were off the table. And things have kind of quieted down since then. But the truth is that the Greenlanders and the Danes, I think, are essentially lucky, as they see it, that the U.S. got tied up in Iran, and are fearing that if things wind down with Iran and this new deal sort of sticks, that he might refocus his attention to Greenland soon enough. But since January, there have been no military threats and things appear to have been quieted down.
4: Now, you do write that even though, you know, this isn't being talked about actively now, there are ongoing influencing operations at the direction of Trump. What exactly are they?
5: Yeah. So in December of last year, Trump announced on Truth Social that he had a new so-called special envoy to Greenland, and that's Jeff Landry, the governor of Louisiana. This appointment came as a surprise to Denmark, Greenland, and the State Department.
4: And the State Department?
5: Yeah, the State Department didn't know either. And so Landry, who of course had never been to Greenland until last month, took it upon himself to sort of refocus and professionalize the influence operations that had gone so spectacularly poorly last year when they were done privately. And so he invited Jorgen Boasen, this solitary Greenlander who supports Trump, to the governor's mansion in Louisiana. And he asked Boasen what really mattered to Greenlanders that they could help with. And Boasen said that the healthcare system in Greenland is a disaster. And as he put it, it's a death sentence to get sick in Greenland. Now, Greenland has universal healthcare. And for serious operations or health problems, Greenlanders are often flown to Denmark for treatment, for free treatment. But it is also the case, of course, that in very, very remote parts of Greenland, there are towns that have no doctors. There are towns where access to care is very difficult. And in order to get proper care, they do have to travel to Nuuk. So it is true that there is a very vulnerable situation for people living in remote parts of the country. But Boasen gave Landry the impression that it was a death sentence to get sick in Greenland. So at that point, Landry talks to Trump and they decide to deploy a U.S. naval hospital ship to Greenland to pick up the slack. And Trump takes to Truth Social to announce that it's on its way. And he posts an illustration of the U.S. naval ship, the Mercy. Of course, it wasn't on the way. The Mercy was in dry dock in Alabama. So too was the other U.S. Navy hospital ship. Both were undergoing repairs. No ship was on the way.
4: And we should note that Danish officials responded strongly to the notion that, you know, getting sick in Greenland was a death sentence, right? I mean, they said there is a healthcare system.
5: In fact, the Prime Minister of Greenland himself said, look, we have a public healthcare system where treatment is free for citizens. And he added, please talk to us instead of just making more or less random statements on social media.
4: So again, we're talking about the governor of Louisiana, the sitting governor of Louisiana is Trump's special envoy to Greenland, Jeff Landry. One of the other things you write about is that he traveled to Greenland uninvited to attend a business conference with the instruction of just trying to, what, make some friends?
5: Yeah, upon landing, he said that his instructions from Trump were to go over there and make a bunch of friends, as many friends as he can. So he also brought with him a doctor who claimed to have come to assess the medical needs of the Greenlanders, but the Greenlandic health ministry had no idea that he was coming and there had been no coordination. So they were obviously very upset about that. And the health minister even put out a statement to the effect of essentially, you know, this isn't a population for you to come experiment on and view as subjects for your research. Of course, you know, the business conference was a real opportunity for the Americans, if they wanted to show real investment interest in Greenlandic businesses. But instead, Landry's visit essentially took all the oxygen out of the event. A lot of journalists flew in just to basically try to figure out what on earth Landry was doing there. Since he was not officially part of the conference, he had merely sort of bought a ticket to show up in the audience. He then sat in for about 30 minutes before walking out and then going around trying to talk to young Greenlandic children, offering them chocolate chip cookies. He said, if you come to Louisiana and you come to the governor's mansion, all the chocolate chip cookies you could eat. So then in another sort of bizarre encounter that was captured on film, a Greenlandic boy apparently asked if Landry was famous. And Landry's wife said, I don't know if he's famous, but he's the governor of Louisiana. At which point Landry said to him, do you want to take a picture? And the boy just shook his head and said, no. So that's pretty much how the visit went. This was against the backdrop of a very important event, though, whose significance can't be understated. The day after Landry left Greenland, the United States opened a very, very large consulate in Nuuk. It's 30,000 square feet. And up until recently, you know, the U.S. had no diplomatic presence in Greenland since 1953, when they shut down their last consulate, but they reopened it during the pandemic in 2020. And at the time, it was operating up until very recently out of a small red cabin that had, I think, two or three employees total. Now they were renting this 30,000 square foot office space in the center of Nuuk. And the day after Landry left, they opened it as the official new U.S. consulate. This is a huge facility in one of the biggest buildings in the capital of Greenland, and therefore the entire country. It's about 150 meters from the parliament, and it's now regarded as something that people fear as a kind of annexation headquarters, because the facility does not make sense except in the context of something that looks like a takeover.
4: We need to take another break here. Let me reintroduce you. We are speaking with Ben Taub. He is a staff writer for The New Yorker. His new article is titled Inside the Ludicrous, Deadly Serious Plan to Take Over Greenland. We'll continue our conversation after this short break. This is Fresh Air.
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4: This is Fresh Air, and we're speaking with Ben Taub. He is a staff writer for The New Yorker. He has a new article titled Inside the Ludicrous, Deadly Serious Plan to Take Over Greenland. You know, you've made several reporting trips to Greenland. You spent a lot of time there doing reporting on things other than this acquisition effort. But what's your sense of, from looking at the media there, the public debate, the online discourse, of how the threat of an American invasion translates into what they might experience, what their own perceptions of this are?
5: Yeah, it has taken a tremendous toll in Greenland. You know, there's sort of shocking figures of the mental health toll that it's taken just in the past year. A recent health survey by the Center for Public Health in Greenland noted a more than fourfold increase in the past year alone in the percentage of Greenlanders who show symptoms of psychological distress. 82% of respondents said that Trump's annexation rhetoric negatively affects their everyday lives, and 1 in 4 said that they have difficulty sleeping. There's also Greenlanders who have left the country out of fear of an invasion and moved to Denmark for safety reasons. I mean, it just is the case that as Americans, we are represented by a government that has a very, very powerful military and is a superpower. It's as Stephen Walt put it in an essay for Foreign Affairs earlier this year, we have become a predatory hegemon. And the people on the receiving end of this are a small indigenous population in a country that has received very little attention in recent decades, and in fact, throughout all of history. And now suddenly they're thrust into the spotlight in the most unpleasant, most hostile possible way. And at the end of the day, it's the people who are representing us who are doing this to them.
4: In some ways, it sort of seems like such an abstract and kind of an idea. I mean,
5: yeah.
4: Abstract, and as the title of your story says, ludicrous idea. I mean,
5: yeah.
4: You might think that people might laugh it off, but it sounds like people are not.
5: No.
4: How do they talk about this?
5: A lot of Greenlanders are just completely exhausted. I mean, I think that Trump's initial sort of interest in Greenland was in some ways regarded at first as a kind of opportunity. This was a way of potentially luring greater investment from the outside world, not just America, but from Europe, frankly, from Denmark. By, you know, some Greenlandic politicians saw the U.S. interest as a kind of cudgel, a piece of leverage to use against Denmark in their own domestic negotiations for greater control over their destiny. And now it's kind of morphed into something where people are just completely exhausted and worn down. They don't trust the United States. That trust cannot be rebuilt. It's something you can only break once, and it is broken. At the same time, there is this kind of resilience in the society to influence operations, partly because they have such a unique language and such a small population. So everyone really does know everyone else. And so there is a kind of domestic resilience in that everyone can instantly identify what's going on around them. But it's sad because there's also a great suspicion now and a great deal of alertness that, you know, they can't just regard American businessmen coming to invest in their businesses as pure interest in their future or in a joint venture. They have to be on their guard and be suspicious in ways that are actually unhealthy, unhelpful, and might actually divert legitimate business interest in their country for mining or minerals or other activities altogether.
4: And I wonder if the United States' willingness to engage in military action, like, you know, deposing Maduro in Venezuela and, you know, attacking these ships that are regarded as drug runners, but which are, you know, subject to attack without any warning, if that kind of sends a message that there may be a reckless use of this enormous power.
5: Yeah. If there's one consolation that people can take from that, it was articulated to me quite well, I think, by a man named Jakob Karsbo, who was a Danish former senior military intelligence officer who worked alongside the United States in Afghanistan and Iraq for 15 years. And he was saying the absurdity of that scenario, a full-scale invasion of Greenland, is in some ways kind of reassuring because he thinks that the rank and file of the U.S. military, the generals, the intelligence officials are still very closely integrated with European allies. There's daily operations and work together, and they are close allies, even as the politics are what they are. And his sort of solace that he takes in this scenario is that it's so absurd that it would definitely get leaked if there was a sort of plan for an amphibious assault. An amphibious assault would take time. You have to get ships in the vicinity of Nuuk to pull that off. And so by that point, you know, this is the kind of thing that would be all over the New York Times and the press in the United States and forcing congressional hearings if this was really something that was on the table. And so what he's more concerned about is this kind of quick and dirty takeover, the 2 a.m. version, as he put it, where a couple of planes with a flight plan that says Pacific Space Base suddenly just veer towards Nuuk. And then you have a couple hundred special forces officers who just land and take over the capital, the airport, the parliament, and so on. But that's the kind of scenario that really can be deterred with the small European force that they deployed in January. You blow up the runways, you have troops who will fight back, and suddenly it's a politically unviable thing, and it's the kind of thing where you can be deterred. And so as long as the Europeans essentially continue to show that they will fight for Greenland, as they showed in January, I think that, you know, there might be a lot of continued interest, rhetoric, aggression, influence operations, and every manner of sort of denigrating remarks towards Greenland and Denmark and Europe for the remainder of the term and possibly beyond. But I think that the message was sent that Europe will fight for this and there will be casualties on both sides. And the question is that something that Trump or any president for that matter could survive domestically?
4: Well, Ben Taub, thank you so much for speaking with us.
5: Thank you so much for having me on, Dave.
4: Ben Taub is a staff writer for The New Yorker. His new article is titled Inside the Ludicrous, Deadly Serious Plan to Take Over Greenland. On tomorrow's show, we hear from comedian Ali Sadiq. He served 6 years in a Texas prison and turned his life into some of the most watched storytelling in comedy. He has a new special out in time for Father's Day called My Father, about a man who wasn't always there, but who Sadiq wanted to be like anyway. I hope you can join us. To keep up with what's on the show and get highlights of our interviews, follow us on Instagram at NPR Fresh Air.

Fresh Air's executive producer is Sam Brigger. Our technical director and engineer is Audrey Bentham. Our interviews and reviews are produced and edited by Phyllis Myers, Anne-Marie Baldonado, Lauren Krenzel, Teresa Madden, Monique Nazareth, Thea Challoner, Susan Yakundi, Anna Bauman, and Nico Gonzalez-Whistler. Our digital media producer is Molly C.V. Nesper. Roberta Shorrock directs the show. For Terry Gross and Tanya Mosley, I'm Dave Davies.

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5: Live from the GPB newsroom, I'm Orlando Montoya. Georgia Republicans delivered a split decision for Donald Trump in runoff elections yesterday. Voters opted for the president's preferred U.S. Senate candidate, but rejected his choice for governor. In the Senate race, Congressman Mike Collins topped former football coach Derek Dooley. Collins addressed a crowd gathered in Jackson between Atlanta and Macon after the race was called.
6: My plan as your next U.S. senator, I mean, it's simple. I'm just going to use my business experience out there to build on the record of results that I've already delivered in Washington.
5: Collins will face U.S. Senator John Ossoff, the only Senate Democrat running for re-election in a state that Trump won in 2024. Dooley spoke to supporters last night in Metro Atlanta's Cobb County. He congratulated Collins and said his work to unseat Ossoff will continue.
7: We had a lot of disagreements, but the one thing that hadn't changed is my opinion of John Ossoff. And I do not believe he represents the values of our Georgia, our people.
5: Ossoff blasted Collins in the opening shots of the general election campaign, calling his Republican opponent, quote, Trump's hand-picked candidate and a, quote, extremist. Dooley's defeat was a double loss for Governor Brian Kemp, who campaigned hard for Dooley and also gave a last-minute endorsement of Lieutenant Governor Burt Jones in the governor's race. Jones lost his primary runoff to billionaire health care executive Rick Jackson. We have more results and analysis from the elections at gpb.org/election. And stay tuned next as All Things Considered begins here on GPB.
8: Live from NPR News, I'm Lakshmi Singh. President Trump says everyone he's met at the Group of Seven summit in France, quote, loves the deal he's agreed to with Iran. And NPR's Michelle Kellerman has more.
9: President Trump has faced a lot of criticism from Iran hawks for signing a deal that focuses on the Strait of Hormuz and starts a 60-day clock to negotiate over Iran's nuclear program, which was the initial reason for launching the war. But Trump says only, quote, stupid people want him to continue dropping bombs.
10: Then it's a memorandum of understanding. If it doesn't get done in 60 days, that's all right. We go back to bombing. You know, I don't want to do that because it's so good.
9: He says the U.S. won't give Iran any money under the deal, but the agreement does pave the way for sanctions relief and investments from the region. Michelle Kellerman, NPR News, the State Department.
8: With inflation at its highest level in the U.S. in more than 3 years, the Federal Reserve's holding interest rates steady and signaling its next move could be a rate hike. Likely not good news to President Trump, who has been pushing for a rate cut. The new Fed chair, Kevin Warsh, explained the central bank's decision today.
11: The committee decided to maintain the target range for the Fed funds rate at 3.5% to 3.75% in support of the Fed's dual mandate. The committee also reaffirmed its policy of maintaining ample reserves in the banking system.
8: Developments today in the New York State case against Luigi Mangione, who's accused in the fatal shooting of a UnitedHealthcare CEO in 2024. NPR's Brian Mann reports defense lawyers are going to pursue a psychiatric defense.
12: This hearing was incredibly contentious. The big news, they will claim that he was under some kind of extreme emotional duress. He's accused, of course, of shooting and killing Brian Thompson, a top CEO at a health insurance company in 2024. There was back and forth between the prosecutor and the defense over whether defense attorneys have released medical information quickly enough. A lot of this is still redacted. We don't yet know exactly the nature of the mental illness that Mangione's defense team will claim. More about that is expected to be released in the coming days.
8: That's NPR's Brian Mann reporting. The Senate is delaying a confirmation hearing for Jay Clayton to serve as Director of National Intelligence after President Trump called on Republicans to hit the pause button. Here's NPR's Eric McDaniel.
13: President Trump said he wants action on an election security bill that has failed to attract enough support from members of his own party to pass the Senate. And Trump wants his acting Director of National Intelligence pick, Bill Pulte, to have more time in the role. To address both concerns, the president announced he was delaying Clayton's confirmation hearing. The disagreement reveals a notable chasm in expectations between the GOP-controlled Senate and the White House. Eric McDaniel, NPR News, Washington.
8: It's NPR. About 1,500 people in the eastern Washington city of Spokane are under evacuation orders. Local fire officials say a wildfire that's already damaged or destroyed multiple homes could spread faster as winds get stronger today. The fire began yesterday afternoon, quickly moved up a hill and swept into a Spokane neighborhood. The National Interagency Fire Center says that more than 32,000 fires have burned thousands of square miles across the U.S. since the start of the year, significantly higher than the 10-year average. Scientists have long warned climate change makes wildfire seasons longer and more ferocious. About half of all adults in the U.S. are using artificial intelligence chatbots now. That's according to a new poll from the Pew Research Center, also showing growing concern among Americans about the technology, or from NPR's John Ruich.
14: According to the poll, 49% of U.S. adults report using AI chatbots, up from about a third 2 years ago. OpenAI's ChatGPT is dominant. Google's Gemini is in second. While uptake of AI chatbots has been swift, with a growing number of Americans saying they're more likely to help rather than hurt productivity, the poll shows that worries about AI are on the rise. About two-thirds of Americans think AI is moving too fast, and 40% think it'll be bad for society over the next 20 years, while only 16% think it will be good. There's skepticism on the regulation front, too. A majority have little or no confidence that the U.S. government will regulate AI effectively or that U.S. companies will develop it responsibly. John Ruich, NPR News.
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19: NPR News, this is All Things Considered. I'm Elsa Chang in Culver City, California.
20: And I'm Scott Detrow in Washington. There is a preliminary agreement to try to end the war in Iran. It's called a Memorandum of Understanding. It sets up future negotiations of a final agreement around major issues, like the fate of Iran's nuclear program and lifting U.S. sanctions. Trump administration officials shared the MOU with reporters today. President Trump said it was a very strong deal, though moments later, he threatened to continue bombing if he was unhappy about its implementation. So what does Iran think about all of this? Earlier today, I spoke with Sayed Hossein Mousavian, a former Iranian diplomat and nuclear negotiator who spent decades representing Iran. He's now a research scholar at Princeton. I asked him if he thought this was a significant agreement.
21: To me, I think the most important part of this agreement is its first three fundamental principles. Number one is cessation of armed hostilities. Number two is respect for national sovereignty. And number three is non-interference in each other's internal affairs. I think this is the first time after Algeria Accord 1980 Iran and the U.S., they agree on these three major principles, which practically are the based on U.N. Charter for those countries which they want to have peaceful, respectful relations. I think this is the most important part.
20: It seems like you're saying you do see a fundamental difference in this agreement compared to the U.S.-Iran relationship before this war began?
21: Yes, I do, because now both parties, although they need to agree on the nuclear, they are going to negotiate on broader regional security issues. These are something very new, very different.
20: We have heard President Trump and other members of the Trump administration talk at length about what they want to see out of this agreement, what their framing is in it. What to you are Iranian negotiators' top priorities here?
21: It seems there are strong incentives to end decades of hostilities and military confrontation. This is a big issue to me. Because the recent conflict demonstrated the enormous cost of escalation, not only for Iran and the U.S., but also for the regional stabilities, regional U.S. allies, for global energy, and so. While there is strong public support for avoiding war and reducing tensions, but there is also limited confidence that any agreement with the U.S. will sustain. The reason is once Iran fully complied, nuclear deal, JCPOA, and the U.S. withdrew. This is the historical issue which Iranians have never forgotten.
20: Mm-hmm. Do you think, based on everything you have seen and heard so far, that when it comes to those nuclear conversations, the end agreement could be fundamentally different in any way from the agreement that President Trump pulled the United States out of several years ago?
21: On the nuclear issues, I think any agreement ultimately should be and would be based on two principles. Iran will accept an arrangement which includes all objective guarantees that we'll never have nuclear weapon. This is principle number one, which President Trump always has been insisting. And I believe Iranians, they were ready during Obama, during JCPOA. And even they want more objective guarantees, Iranians, they have no problem. But the second issue is that Iran will unlikely accept any agreement that can be portrayed depriving Iran from its legitimate and legal rights under non-proliferation treaty, because it will be a discrimination, humiliation, and domestically a surrender.
20: You know, President Trump was again saying today that the U.S. still has the leverage, that he said this several times, he would resume bombing if the negotiations don't go well or if they're not followed up on or followed through on. How does that affect the types of continued talks that we expect, if at all?
21: I think this is this will have definitely a negative impact on Iranian public opinion and politicians, because the first principle already they have agreed is cessation of armed hostilities. Repeating threatening languages, the language of threatening the other side, I think this will add to already huge ocean of mistrust to the U.S., because once Iran and the U.S. agreed, Iran fully complied and the U.S. withdrew from the deal.
20: Sayed Hossein Mousavian, former Iranian diplomat, now a scholar at Princeton University. Thank you so much.
21: Thank you, Scott.
0: Voters in one part of northern England are casting ballots tomorrow. There's a special election that could ultimately choose the country's next prime minister. NPR's Lauren Freyer takes us on a journey to Wigan, almost a century after the writer George Orwell wrote about conditions of the working class there.
2: The train bore me away through the monstrous scenery of slag heaps, chimneys, piled scrap iron.
22: That's a BBC actor reading part of the 1937 book The Road to Wigan Pier, in which George Orwell journeys into northern England's coal country. The actual Wigan Pier is not a seaside jetty. It's a coal silo with troughs that dangle out over the Leeds-Liverpool Canal. Coal
1: would be loaded onto barges during the Industrial Revolution. But today, there are tents, overturned grocery cart, piles of clothes, and it's raining.
22: This area wasn't always down and out.
3: Britain needs coal.
22: Wigan's coal fueled 19th century industry, the British Empire, and made local laborers proud and prosperous. People came from all over to work in the mines, including Maureen O'Byrne's ancestors from Ireland.
4: My dad was a miner. We voted Labour. Everybody voted Labour.
22: They voted for the Labour Party of unions and workers. But the mines closed a generation ago, and the local economy has never recovered.
4: Wigan was left, really, without a major industry.
22: O'Byrne is a town councillor. At her office, people are lining up with complaints. Crime, drugs, cuts to welfare, long wait lists for public housing.
4: We want affordable housing, we want good hospitals, we want a decent wage.
22: Those are things O'Byrne says she hoped Prime Minister Keir Starmer's Labour government would provide when it was elected 2 years ago, after 14 years of budget cuts and austerity under the Conservatives. She's an independent herself, but she's sympathetic to a new party that criticizes immigration.
23: It is an invasion, as these young men illegally break into our country.
22: Nigel Farage, head of the Reform UK party, says immigrants are stretching the country's resources. Nearly one in five people in the UK is foreign-born. The vast majority are here legally. But thousands also enter each year without visas, crossing the English Channel on boats. All of the UK's main political parties pledge to stop the boats. Farage calls for mass deportations. If an immigrant is in the news suspected of a crime, Farage often mobilizes protests. That sometimes morph into riots, even attacks on people of color. O'Byrne says her constituents resent being called far right or racist.
4: A lot of the white working class, especially the men, sometimes feel like they're being demonized for just wanting to preserve their ways, their culture, and they feel like other people are being put before them because they're seeing boatloads of young men arriving every day.
22: Now, there are very few immigrants in Wigan itself, and yet...
24: Stop the boats, you will hear that wherever you go. Because it's about the perception, isn't it? And social media, which is a source of people's information these days.
22: Local historian Jim Meehan walks past the shuttered old office of the Wigan Observer newspaper, past relics of a Victorian era when prosperity meant ornate public libraries, colleges, bathhouses.
24: This used to be the entrance to a ladies' tea room.
22: Meehan says there's a perception here that immigration dilutes England's culture.
24: Nostalgia is a very powerful emotion, and politicians are tapping into that emotion.
22: All of this is the backdrop for a special election here that could decide this country's future. The mayor of nearby Manchester, Andy Burnham, is running for a vacant seat in Parliament, representing the Makerfield district that includes parts of Wigan. He's polling neck and neck with a candidate from Farage's Reform Party named Rob Kenyon. Reform has swept municipal elections here. Burnham says his Labour Party can change that. He pledges to reverse
25: the deindustrialisation, the draining away of economic, social and political power.
22: If Burnham wins, he wants to then challenge the deeply unpopular Starmer as Labour Party leader and as Prime Minister, and halt Reform's momentum nationally. In towns like this that are the equivalent of the Rust Belt.
26: This is the heartland. It's where the working man is and the working woman is. It's where the factories were.
22: Lem Cissé is a renowned British poet who grew up in Wigan. He marvels at all the attention his hometown is getting.
26: This is like a little village in upstate New York that nobody's ever mentioned becoming national news. And this is a temperature gauge.
22: A gauge of how much working class voters here may be able to change the course of British politics. Lauren Freyer, NPR News in Wigan, England.
27: And you're listening to All Things Considered on GPB. It's 4:17. I'm Peter Biello. The Georgia legislature will not redraw the state's legislative and congressional maps for now. In an unexpected twist announced this afternoon, a special legislative session called by Governor Brian Kemp will not take advantage of a recent U.S. Supreme Court case on redistricting. GPB's Sarah Callis reports.
3: Speaker of the House John Burns said in a news conference that it is not the right time to redistrict.
5: Changes to our district maps have the potential to impact every voter in Georgia, and they deserve the same thoughtful, fact-driven process that has always guided the House.
3: Governor Brian Kemp ordered the special session, which convened today, to address voting issues, including drawing new district lines. Democrats like Senate Minority Leader Harold Jones celebrated the announcement.
6: This is a huge victory, but it doesn't end today. It's going to continue to be a fight.
3: Republicans did not rule out redistricting during the regular legislative session next year. For GPB News, I'm Sarah Callis at the State Capitol.
27: The cost of living continues to rise for Americans, but many renters are catching a break.
7: All sorts of apartments just text me, well, how about this? 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And they're like, okay, we might be doing 2 months free.
27: Coming up, why the cost of rent is not going up as fast as groceries or gas. 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
0: This is All Things Considered from NPR News. I'm Elsa Chang.
20: And I'm Scott Detrow. More than 30,000 U.S. military veterans are homeless, though that number has gone down in the past decade, according to government data. The Trump administration has promised new housing for vets, but President Trump has also issued an executive order that aggressively targets homeless people, and veterans advocates fear that includes vets. NPR's Quill Lawrence rode along with some street-level outreach workers in Long Beach, California.
28: Veronica Hood with the group U.S. Vets is loading up with hygiene kits and some hot meals, key tools for doing outreach to homeless vets.
29: I'm so sorry.
28: The truck stereo starts blaring.
29: My phone automatically connects.
30: Yeah, yeah. Wow. Old school flock of seagulls. Wow.
29: Pedro's like, stop. Turn this off.
30: Make it stop.
28: That's Pedro Harigi, her partner today.
31: My name is Pedro Harigi. I served 2 tours in Iraq.
28: They're both veterans with years of military service between them, and at this point, about as many years doing street outreach.
29: So the first veteran we're going to go meet, his name is Curtis.
28: And they have a formula, a list of known homeless vets by name, and a philosophy called Housing First, where they try to get the vet indoors, and then after that, tackle whatever other problems he or she has.
29: And without sharing too much information, that's his first name. 87-year-old man.
30: Yep.
29: Navy veteran.
30: Okay.
29: And
30: 87, wow.
29: Yes.
28: You heard that right. We're looking for an 87-year-old vet living in his truck.
30: What's your guess about how long he's been on the street?
29: It's hard to say because he gives us different dates.
30: Yeah.
32: I think it's been at least 20 years. I think that after he got his divorce and he lost his housing, it's just not been consistent housing since then.
30: What's he driving around?
29: It's a Dodge truck, maroon color. I don't know.
30: That's where he sleeps, or?
29: That's his whole livelihood. He switches around, so we might have to search for him a bit.
28: U.S. Vets, the group they work with, has a bed lined up for him. And it doesn't sound hard.

0: He's experts in convincing people to let
1: you. Yes.
0: We're experts in building relationships. Yeah, exactly. We build relationships and then we use whatever we can to get the veteran the help he needs, you know?
1: It's the same thing, like how I would want Pedro to be treated. I'm sure how he would want me to be treated. And
2: here's the issue that they're talking around, maybe to avoid the politics. President Trump made an executive order last year titled Ending Crime and Disorder on America's Streets. It leans heavily toward institutionalizing homeless people against their will. This winter, NPR obtained a proposal following up on the executive order that would include veterans in that plan. It's called Safe Harbor. Then in March, the VA put out a memorandum of understanding with the Justice Department about state court guardianships for veterans.
3: We have veterans, not homeless, just veterans, who are in our facilities. They have no family.
2: That's VA Secretary Doug Collins speaking at the National Coalition for Homeless Veterans annual conference last month.
3: They have no representation, and they really are not in a position to actually make competent choices for their own health care.
2: Collins rejected the idea that VA is going to start bringing homeless veterans into treatment against their will. He said the deal with the DOJ is just for vets stranded in VA hospitals.
3: The court will find somebody in the community, not a VA employee, not a VA attorney, will then represent that veteran with respect to their medical well-being, moving them along, getting them the health care that they need.
2: Collins says Safe Harbor, still just a proposal, was leaked, and he accused the lead Democrat on the House Veterans Affairs Committee, Mark Takano, of distorting it.
3: And somebody in our building leaked it to the Hill. And guess what? Representative Takano happily put out information that wasn't correct.
4: Yeah.
3: But when it came out that we were attacking homeless and going after homeless, I wanted to puke. I've got veterans who are sitting in hospitals who can't make competent choices for themselves to get better care in the next level care. We're helping them do that. The Attorney General agreed with us on this.
2: Takano told NPR he doesn't believe the VA Secretary's claim that Safe Harbor is just a proposal. Takano says his staff have compiled lists of cases where VA is asking courts to put homeless veterans under guardianship and strip them of their rights. Several veterans advocate groups have expressed similar concerns.
1: Well, are you guys ready?
4: Yeah.
1: Okay. I'm going to ask him if it's okay.
2: Back in Long Beach, our two outreach workers have found Curtis Irvin. He's sitting in his pickup, which is pretty full of stuff. He's got a beard gone mostly white and hair sticking out under a worn Oakland Raiders cap. He's happy to see them.
5: I was in engineering.
2: Irvin served in the Navy just after the Korean War.
5: I was an engine diesel mechanic. And on the ship, that means you're everything in engineering.
4: What ship were you on?
5: The last ship I was aboard was USS Bainbridge, nuclear-powered destroyer.
4: Wow. So what year were you born?
5: 1938.
4: My goodness, you look good.
5: I've been trying.
4: Wow.
5: And if I get rid of this beard, I keep telling myself I'm going to be better because I never want a beard this long. But it keeps the young women away from me.
4: Well, that's the main purpose of a beard, right?
5: Yeah.
4: Do you mostly stay in your truck?
5: Right now, I'm in the truck. For the last 2-3 years, I've been dancing from hospital to hospital because I hurt my back and my hip. And I finally got out because they tried to keep me.
2: He says he's been bouncing between hospitals for years, that and his truck. And he honestly can't remember the last time he had a home. But Veronica Hood seems to have built a rapport, and Irvin says he'll be here tomorrow to go with her to the hospital and then get a roof over his head.
1: Okay, and tomorrow, okay, She's gonna follow me. You're gonna follow in the truck, okay, and you guys are gonna meet me at the Welcome Center. We're gonna park it there, and you're gonna go to the hospital.
5: Okay, sounds good.
1: Okay. I'll see you tomorrow.
5: Okay.
1: Right here?
5: Right here.
1: Okay.
4: Hey, it was great to meet you.
5: All right.
4: Good luck tomorrow.
5: Okay.
4: All right. See you later.
5: All right.
0: Thank you. Oh, that's... He's been homeless for a long time, but he's new to this area, right?
4: Oh, yeah.
2: Driving back, Hood and Harigi say they know some homeless people are a danger to themselves and maybe others. But for the most part, they wouldn't want to see vets forced into treatment.
1: No, as you saw with Irvin, it could be both beneficial or it could be extremely traumatic.
0: Yeah. Rather than make it something traumatic where we're forcing you into it, let outreach workers like us build the relationship. Now he's saying, yeah, I'm gonna meet you guys tomorrow and we're gonna go.
2: I called to ask, and Curtis Irvin came in the next day, and he's now in housing for the first time in who knows how many years. Quill Lawrence.

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1: Live from the GPB newsroom, I'm Orlando Montoya. Rick Jackson will represent Republicans in the race for governor. The billionaire healthcare executive defeated President Donald Trump's choice, Lieutenant Governor Burt Jones, in the primary election runoff yesterday. But it was an expensive win. Jackson spent more than $100 million, most of it his own money, to overcome Jones' name recognition and presidential endorsement. Speaking last night to supporters in Sandy Springs, north of Atlanta, he promised to run an aggressive race against his Democratic opponent, former Atlanta Mayor Keisha Lance Bottoms.
2: In November, the choice could not be more clear. Do we continue moving Georgia forward? Or do we go backward to Keisha Lance Bottoms' record of excuses and failed leadership?
1: Jackson's high-spending campaign became an issue in the bitter race, with Jones accusing Jackson of buying votes. Emory University political science professor Zachary Peskowitz says an expensive ad blitz can be crucial for candidates like Jackson.
3: It can help increase awareness, which is really important for a candidate without political experience.
1: Bottoms blasted her GOP opponent after his win, calling Jackson, quote, as MAGA as they come, and taking aim at his business deals with the state. We'll have more on Georgia's primary elections coming up in about 15 minutes here on GPB. And there's also more results and analysis at gpb.org/election.
4: Live from NPR News in Culver City, California, I'm Dwayne Brown. President Trump wrapped up his G7 summit meeting in France today, where the U.S. and Iran agreed to reopen the Strait of Hormuz, along with a 60-day ceasefire to continue talks about Iran's nuclear program. But the agreement does not include Israel, and Iran's top diplomat says to end the war, it would also require Israel to withdraw its troops from Lebanon, a condition Israel has rejected. Here's what President Trump had to say.
5: The Lebanon piece is something we'll have to work on a little bit. It's a very small piece of the puzzle, actually, but it still makes a lot of noise. The big deal is the Iran deal. That's where the money is, where the power was. But they have Hezbollah, and you got to get that done one way or the other. We'll do it. I think Israel can do a much better job on it. Syria would love to do it.
4: Meanwhile, Senate Democrats and Republicans have been seeking more details about the agreement for days. The Georgia legislature will not redraw the state's congressional maps despite an order by the Republican governor. From Georgia Public Broadcasting, Sarah Callis reports lawmakers had convened a special session today.
6: Georgia's Republican Speaker of the House, John Burns, says that it is not the right time to redistrict.
7: Changes to our district maps have the potential to impact every voter in Georgia. And they deserve the same thoughtful, fact-driven process that has always guided the House.
6: Governor Brian Kemp ordered the special session to address voting issues, including drawing new district lines, after the Supreme Court weakened the Voting Rights Act. Other Republican-led southern states redistricted for midterms this fall. Republican lawmakers did not rule out redistricting during the regular legislative session next year. For NPR News, I'm Sarah Callis in Atlanta.
4: Stocks fell across the board on Wall Street today. This is NPR.
8: And this is All Things Considered on GPB. It's 4:32. I'm Peter Biello. A new study published in the medical journal JAMA suggests that the work requirements under Georgia's Pathways to Coverage program might be worsening mental health outcomes. GPB's Sophie Gratis explains.
9: Under Pathways, eligible low-income adults are required to report 80 hours of work every month to qualify for health care. That's caused administrative hurdles for many enrollees, and far less people have enrolled than state leaders originally projected. This all led Joanne Constantine with SUNY Downstate University to ask,
10: what is the association between Georgia's Pathways to Coverage program and mental health outcomes among low-income adults?
9: She found that the start of the Pathways program in 2023 was associated with an increase in the number of days eligible people reported having poor mental health or a diagnosis of depression. Meanwhile, neighboring states with similar politics saw no change.
10: If we did not experience this policy shock in Georgia, we would have anticipated outcomes in all of these states to keep moving in tandem.
9: And while Medicaid is the largest insurer of people with mental health and substance use disorders, there are no explicit exemptions to work requirements for them.
10: This policy was intended to help those people, but unintentionally, this policy is particularly harming the people that are most vulnerable.
9: Constantine says there's more to learn about the other downstream effects that work requirements can have ahead of a nearly nationwide expansion of the policy in January as part of President Trump's Big Beautiful Bill. For GPB News, I'm Sophie Gratis.
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14: It's All Things Considered from NPR News. I'm Scott Detrow in Washington.
15: And I'm Elsa Chang in Culver City, California. The Trump administration says that it has a tentative agreement to end the war in Iran, a war that has been pretty unpopular among Americans. Last night, NPR's senior national political correspondent, Mara Liasson, heard from some of those Americans. She observed two focus groups of swing voters who backed President Trump in 2024. Hi, Mara.
16: Hi there.
15: Hi. Okay, so what did you hear from these voters?
16: Well, last night was our latest set of monthly focus groups in battleground states. These are conducted by the market research firms Engages and Sago. They aren't polls. These focus groups do not give us scientifically significant data, but we've consistently heard comments about the Iran war that illustrate polling. The war is unpopular, people are upset that it's raised their gas prices, and they want Trump to focus on their needs at home. What was different last night was that even though they were told about this tentative agreement to end the war, it's not like these voters were celebrating. They said it wasn't worth it. All these voters are from Wisconsin. They're only identified by their first names. Here's Tammy.
17: I just don't think that it was fair to the American people. I don't think that anybody was a real winner here. I think we just suffered in the midst of them playing tug of war.
16: Another voter said all it accomplished was, quote, the square root of nothing.
15: Dang. Okay. But do you think these perceptions might change? I mean, assuming the war does come to an end and say, like, gas prices go down.
16: Yeah, well, that's the big question. A couple of voters who disapprove of Trump said that something could change their mind would be $3 a gallon gas. Another voter, Sam, compared this framework deal to the Iran nuclear deal forged by President Obama, which Trump has hammered on for years. And Sam said he's skeptical that this would have any different outcome than the Obama deal on Iran's nuclear capabilities.
15: Mm. Well, what else stood out to you about these voters last night?
16: Well, something that stood out was just a sense of frustration and cynicism about politics, about politicians, certainly about Trump. One question that was asked last night was about Trump's birthday. He just turned 80, and the voters were asked whether they had a birthday message for the president. Here are Corey, Robin, and Amanda.
18: Happy birthday, Mr. President. What are you doing to ensure that when we get to the age that you are, that we're going to have the America that we grew up learning about?
19: I would have said I would have bought you a cake, but I can't afford one. But happy birthday.
20: It must really feel good to be able to do whatever you want on your birthday. America doesn't have that luxury, but he does.
15: Wow, it's kind of brutal. I mean, just reminding everybody, these are voters who supported President Trump in 2024.
16: That's right. They swung from supporting Joe Biden, all of them, in 2020 to all of them voting for Trump in 2024. So they represent a key sliver of voters who are very important because they help decide elections.
0: Exactly.
16: Now, here's Corey again, who has now turned against Trump, and he mentioned Trump's conduct in office.
18: I like to think if I was at work or any of us were at work and we behaved in the manner that he displays sometimes, we would have some HR issues or potentially lead to termination.
16: This is important, though. We've consistently found that Democrats are not popular with these swing voters either. They say they're either too weak or too far left. So it creates a lot of uncertainty for the midterms.
0: Definitely does. Okay, so these voters, they were asked about Trump's birthday, but I understand they were also asked about the 250th birthday of the whole country, which is this year. Was there anything in those answers that you found interesting?
16: Yes, there were people who said they're very patriotic. They would celebrate America and its progress despite flaws or how they feel about politics today. One voter said, quote, America is more than the sum of the last 4 years. But there was also a lot of ambivalence. One voter said they thought Trump and his treatment of the holiday had made the anniversary feel, quote, yucky.
0: That is NPR's senior national political correspondent, Mara Liasson. Thank you so much, Mara.
16: You're welcome.
14: Right now, the U.S. is a renter's market. And renters, listen up. Before you grab your pitchfork and lease and say that that cannot possibly be true, you will want to listen to NPR's Stephen Bisaha.
21: The person I spoke to making the renter's market argument is Zillow senior economist Kara Ng.
22: Yeah, so it's 2026 and renters, this is your year.
21: To her point, the typical asking rent is now rising more slowly than wages and inflation, less than 2% year over year in April. Some analysts even show rent falling nationally. And the reason for that comes down to economics 101, supply and demand.
22: There's a lot of apartment buildings hitting the market all at once.
21: In 2024, the U.S. built the most apartment units in about 40 years, more than 600,000. And that huge increase in supply has outpaced demand. Lots of apartment space is sitting empty.
22: Property managers are trying to fill it, and they're doing it with freebies.
21: 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And Nashville, where Mason Comins was apartment shopping. 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
23: Okay, if every year I kind of want to get a couple months off free rent, then I would have to move to do that.
21: Nearly 40% of rental listings in April on Zillow came with some sort of financial incentive. So, are those incentives enough to convince everyone it's a renter's market?
24: Hell no. Sorry, I don't know if I can say that.
21: The voice of indignant renters everywhere is Chloe Trupp. She rents a one-bedroom apartment in Chicago with her boyfriend Carson McDonald for $1,600 a month.
24: And that is a deal.
25: It's like a screaming
24: that's
25: deal.
24: That's like a steal in Chicago. Yeah.
21: Chicago has some of the fastest growing rent in the country, like 5.5% year over year. And this gets us to our second caveat in the renter's market. It depends on where you live. Chicago did not see that apartment construction boom. So there are too many renters chasing not enough apartments. Like, take when Trubb was touring an apartment and told the guy subletting the place that the rent was too much for her.
24: He goes, it's okay, like, I'll fill it. I have 12 showings after you. I'm like, 12? He goes, it's a rat race out there. And I go, exactly what I've been saying, like, you know. But yeah.
21: And there's another caveat to the renter's market argument. Rent shot up a lot in the early years of the pandemic. So it's still a lot higher than it used to be. I brought this point up with our renter's market economist, Kara Ng with Zillow.
22: Yeah, no, that's very valid. You're exactly right. Rents went up, 37% since before the pandemic.
21: But at least right now, the cost of rent is not going up as fast as other expenses, like the cost of electricity, the cost to fill up your car.
22: It does mean that rent is the place giving you that breathing room.
21: As for renters who don't want to move and still want those incentives, Ng says talk with your landlord. Negotiation power is in your favor, at least in large parts of the U.S. Stephen Bisaha, NPR News.

0: You're listening to All Things Considered from NPR News. The price of electricity has gone up 30% on average in the U.S. since 2021. That's according to the U.S. Bureau of Labor Statistics. In Tucson, a big proposed rate increase has people blaming a big new data center that's under construction. They're asking state regulators to step in. Arizona Public Media's Katya Mendoza reports.
1: Left and center.
2: At Tucson's Dancing in the Streets Arizona Dance Studio, ballerinas wearing black leotards, mesh skirts, and pink tights stretch their legs alongside two gray bars. The nonprofit offers classical ballet training to low-income students. But co-owner Celeste Lupu says they can't afford the 13% higher price of electricity that their utility is proposing.
3: We do not recover our costs from the tuition from low-income families. We have no way to pass that on. We're not a restaurant. They'll just drop out.
2: I met Lupu at a town hall put on by Arizona Attorney General Chris Mays. Mays says the rate increase Tucson Electric Power, or TEP, is asking for is too high.
4: Our evidence shows that TEP only needs a maximum 4% rate increase to be able to maintain its system and to attract capital and debt.
2: Mays says TEP's 13% increase request is tied to its agreement to supply a data center with 286 megawatts of electricity, enough to supply more than half the homes in Tucson.
4: Yeah, I'm very worried about the future for consumers given the massive onslaught of data centers into states like Arizona. It is really kind of uncontrolled right now.
2: Tucson Electric Power spokesman Joe Barrios says Mays is wrong, that the utility is only asking to raise rates to cover the cost of things it's already built.
5: Our application does not incorporate any costs for large new data centers of any sort.
2: He says the attorney general
5: makes a faulty assumption, and that's that our request could be cut without risking customers' service reliability.
2: But like the attorney general, a lot of people in Tucson not buying it.
6: Hey, hey, ho, ho, Project Blue has got to go.
7: Hey, hey.
2: At this protest in April, a couple dozen people temporarily blocked traffic coming out of the data center construction site.
6: Project Blue has got to go.
7: Hey, hey.
2: Arizona's Corporation Commission regulates the local utility. In December, it approved its agreement to supply electricity to the data center. Mays asked the commission to revisit that decision. It declined. In July, the commission will hold another hearing on whether to grant the utility's 13% rate increase request.
8: So that stretch that we were doing, that back lengthening.
2: Back at Celeste Lupu's dance studio, she's preparing for the higher electric bills that come every summer in Tucson. She says here, you can't dance without air conditioning. She hopes the Corporation Commission will deny the rate increase. Either way, she wants people to remember this in November.
9: I really want people to understand that when you go to vote, the Corporation Commission is our only power that we can do to make a change, because they're the ones that make the decision.
2: Two of the commission's five seats are being contested in November. For NPR News, I'm Katya Mendoza in Tucson.

0: This is All Things Considered on GPB. I'm Peter Biello. Yesterday's primary runoff election brought to a close heated contests for high-profile Republican nominations. Billionaire Rick Jackson defeated Lieutenant Governor Burt Jones in his quest to become the Republican nominee for governor. And Republican Congressman Mike Collins won the right to challenge Democrat John Ossoff for U.S. Senate over former football coach Derek Dooley. For more on yesterday's results, let's turn to Zachary Peskowitz, professor of political science at Emory University. Welcome to the program.
1: Thank you for having me.
0: First, let's talk about the gubernatorial primary runoff. Rick Jackson beats Burt Jones. What do you think gave Jackson the edge in this race?
1: The big part of the story is money. So Jackson contributed over $100 million to his campaign, spent over $107 million. That's a big financial advantage over Jones, who spent something like $30 million. That ability to blanket the airwaves with television advertisements, online advertisements, and the like, I think that's a big part of the story in terms of how Jackson went from a political unknown and with no experience to beating, Burt Jones, this high-profile statewide elected official.
0: It seems like those dollars bought a lot of advertising. Just from my perspective, you couldn't really watch a Braves game without seeing a lot of Rick Jackson.
1: Yes. Money doesn't guarantee victory, as we saw in California with Tom Steyer, but it helps. Particularly when you have big spending advantages like that, it can help increase awareness, which is really important for a candidate without political experience. Expect a lot more political advertising in the fall as we head toward the general election.
0: Governor Kemp endorsed Burt Jones days before the election. Didn't seem to work that well. Was it too late, or are Republican voters sour on establishment types?
1: Yeah, so I think the Kemp endorsement came very late in the campaign, the weekend before Election Day, and obviously there was in-person early voting and absentee early voting as well over the past week. So, it was quite late in the process. Maybe it would have been more effective earlier. And so, that's something to keep in mind. The other thing to keep in mind is just Jackson's big financial advantage. I don't think you can conclude, although both of Kemp's endorsees didn't win yesterday, I don't think you can conclude that he's less popular than he was in the past. But it does show that there are other factors that matter beyond a relatively popular governor's endorsement.
0: Well, he will face Democrat Keisha Lance Bottoms, who won the Democratic primary outright last month. Let's turn quickly to the Senate race. Lots of interest there. Congressman Mike Collins got a late endorsement from President Trump, and he won. Derek Dooley got Kemp's endorsement, but he lost. So Kemp was 0-for-2 in the high-profile seats on the Republican ballot. What made Collins stand out in this race?
1: Perhaps the late Trump endorsement helped a little bit. Again, though, it was very late in the process. Collins has more political experience. He's been in the U.S. House, relatively high profile, has aligned himself very closely with President Trump in Congress. So I think, all those things can help against, in particular, again, a politically inexperienced candidate like Derek Dooley, who kind of campaigned as a more middle of the road conventional conservative, but didn't really have a signature issue. I think those are some of the factors that may have attributed to Collins' success yesterday.
0: Overall, what can you tell us about turnout? I understand there was a lot more Republican interest than Democrats because there were higher profile races on the Republican side. What can you tell us about how turnout played out?
1: Yeah, as is always the case, runoff turnout declined significantly. So it was over 2 million in the primary, it was over 1 million in the runoff, so a big decline. But compared to runoffs in the past, it was actually relatively high turnout. So I think looking at this systematically, whenever you have these elections in close proximity to one another and you're taking some of the races away because candidates win in the first round, turnout drops quite a bit. So I think this is consistent with that. But even surpassing that 1 million turnout number suggests there's a lot of interest in Georgia politics. Voters are very engaged, and it's possible we'll see record-breaking midterm turnout in November.
0: Was there anything else about yesterday's results that surprised you or stood out to you?
1: Big takeaway, tough night for Brian Kemp, but it is important to keep in mind that there are all these other factors about the candidates, Derek Dooley and Burt Jones and their position in their campaigns, as well to keep in mind in interpreting that.
0: Emory University's Zachary Peskowitz, thank you so much for speaking with me.
1: Thank you.
0: And you can find more results at gpb.org/election.
2: They're on roadsides across Georgia. Those small metal signs marking the people, places, and moments that shape the state. 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
0: When he joins us every Wednesday, Salvation South magazine editor Chuck Reese often complicates our understanding of the history and culture of the American South, shining a light on pieces of that story that might be unfamiliar. This week, he talks about his recent dive into the history of the Jewish South, the subject of a new full-length episode of the Salvation South podcast that comes out today.
3: I used to think that I could understand the story of the American South and its culture completely, that I could know it backward and forward. But that was a long time ago, before I matured enough to realize that no one will ever understand that story completely, because it has always changed every day for four centuries, and it's still changing every day. Earlier this week, I was on a conference call with some people from the Southern Economic Advancement Project, SEAP for short. One thing SEAP does is to take the great masses of economic and demographic data amassed by the federal government and analyze it to see what we can learn about the South. And we got to talking about the culture of the South, and someone mentioned that most people talk about Southern culture being made up of two kinds of people, black people and white people, even though every Southern state has large populations of folks with Hispanic or Asian or other roots. And they're absolutely right. And I've been saying for years that the culture of the South is like a pot of gumbo. It's got all kinds of flavors in it. Some of the flavors in that pot come from Jewish culture. I am privileged to be friends with a historian and writer in North Carolina named Marcy Cohen Ferris. And 20 years ago, Marcy published a book called Matzah Ball Gumbo, Culinary Tales of the Jewish South. Now, on this month's episode of Salvation South Deluxe, the half-hour audio magazine stories that we add to our Salvation South podcast feed, Marcy joins us, along with another great historian of the Jewish South, Sherry Rabin, to fill in our picture of the South's rich culture and history. The Jewish people have been part of the Southern story forever, beginning with early populations in Savannah, Georgia, and Charleston, South Carolina, and spread out from there. And with Marcy and Sherry's help, we take a look at how the Jewish South has evolved throughout the centuries. We talk about how Jewish Southerners were sometimes complicit in the region's deepest injustices, sometimes targeted by its violence, and sometimes among the clearest voices calling for justice. Salvation South co-produces every monthly episode of Salvation South Deluxe with our friends here at Georgia Public Broadcasting, and you can find our new episode about the Jewish South. It's called The Price of Admission, starting today, wherever you get your podcasts. 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
0: And that is GPB regular commentator Chuck Reese. The first tropical storm of the Atlantic hurricane season is drenching the Gulf coasts of Texas and Louisiana today, and its remnants are expected to produce multiple rounds of heavy rainfall in Georgia tomorrow and Friday. The National Weather Service says rainfall amounts between 2 and 4 inches are likely. Some areas could get more than 5 inches, and local and potentially life-threatening flooding is possible. The heavy downpours could impact a World Cup match in Atlanta on Thursday and Juneteenth holiday celebrations across the state on Friday, among other plans. The threat of damaging winds and tornadoes is low. 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
6: Live from the GPB newsroom, I'm Orlando Montoya. Georgia Republicans delivered a split decision for Donald Trump in runoff elections yesterday. Voters opted for the president's preferred U.S. Senate candidate, but rejected his choice for governor. In the Senate race, Congressman Mike Collins topped former football coach Derek Dooley. Collins addressed a crowd gathered in Jackson between Atlanta and Macon after the race was called.
7: My plan as your next U.S. senator, I mean, it's simple. I'm just going to use my business experience out there to build on the record of results that I've already delivered in Washington.
6: Collins will face U.S. Senator John Ossoff, the only Senate Democrat running for re-election in a state that Trump won in 2024. Dooley spoke to supporters last night in Metro Atlanta's Cobb County. He congratulated Collins and said his work to unseat Ossoff will continue.
8: We had a lot of disagreements, but the one thing that hadn't changed is my opinion of John Ossoff. And I do not believe he represents the values of our Georgia, our people.
6: Ossoff blasted Collins in the opening shots of the general election campaign, calling his Republican opponent, quote, Trump's hand-picked candidate and a, quote, extremist. Dooley's defeat was a double loss for Governor Brian Kemp, who campaigned hard for Dooley and also gave a last-minute endorsement of Lieutenant Governor Burt Jones in the governor's race. Jones lost his primary runoff to billionaire healthcare executive Rick Jackson. We have more results and analysis from the elections at gpb.org/election. 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
9: Live from NPR News in Washington, I'm Ryland Barton. The terms of a ceasefire between the U.S. and Iran are now public. NPR's Quill Lawrence reports they would reopen the Strait of Hormuz and end hostilities between the U.S., Iran, Israel, and Hezbollah.
10: A senior Trump administration official whom reporters agreed not to identify read out the memorandum of understanding that is expected to be signed soon. It would reopen the Strait of Hormuz to oil tankers, an urgent economic and political priority as oil and other commodities have surged in price. Iran could begin to sell its own oil, and billions of dollars in frozen Iranian assets could be released if subsequent agreements like Iran ending its nuclear weapons program are followed. The official also said if Iran doesn't live up to its end, the U.S. could easily resume bombing. Israel is not a party to the agreement, but it could be a spoiler if Washington cannot restrain the Israeli government from attacking Iran's proxy force in Lebanon. Quill Lawrence, NPR News.
9: With inflation at its highest level in more than 3 years, the Federal Reserve held its benchmark interest rate steady today, and the Fed hinted its next move could be a rate increase. It was the first rate decision under the leadership of the new Fed chairman, Kevin Warsh. President Trump expressed disappointment in the decision today.
11: Just keeps the country down, you know, so it's so unusual. But we have a very good guy over there now, so I'm guided by what he wants.
9: Trump nominated Warsh in hopes he would push for lower interest rates, but a wartime spike in energy prices has pushed rate cuts off the table for now. Luigi Mangione will assert a psychiatric defense at his murder trial for the killing of United Healthcare CEO Brian Thompson. Mangione's lawyers told the court they will attempt to show that he was suffering from, quote, extreme emotional disturbance at the time of the occurrence. If a jury agrees, it could convict him of manslaughter instead of murder, meaning he'd be sentenced to less time in prison. The cost to rent an apartment was down in May, 1.5% from a year ago, according to a new report from Realtor.com. NPR's Stephen Basaha says that's due to an apartment construction boom.
12: The U.S. built more than 600,000 apartments in 2024, the most in almost 40 years. That's caused a jump in vacancies and deals for renters. Mason Coleman's got 2+ months of free rent to move into his Nashville area apartment.
13: I even saw some places doing 3 months, 3.5 months free.
12: But other cities still have a housing shortage. Like when Chloe Trubb toured a Chicago apartment and was told there were 12 other showings lined up after her.
14: I'm like, 12?
15: He goes, it's a rat race out there. And I go, exactly what I've been saying, like, you know.
12: Realtor.com reports rent is still up 17% since pre-pandemic times. Zillow puts that rent hike even higher at 37%. Stephen Basaha, NPR News.
9: U.S. stocks dropped today on speculation the Fed may raise interest rates this year to keep a lid on inflation. This is NPR News. The Trump administration says it's buying back another energy company's leases for wind projects as it seeks to discourage the expansion of wind energy in favor of fossil fuels. That brings the total amount spent on these arrangements to nearly $2.6 billion. Chicago-based Invenergy's wind projects were very early in development and will invest in natural gas and geothermal projects instead. A Seattle nonprofit has returned free World Cup tickets meant for children. It's in protest to the U.S. denying entry to a popular Somalian referee. Freddie Menades of member station KNKX has more.
16: African Youth Sports Academy runs a soccer league for children of African descent. It received 20 free World Cup tickets from a city initiative to send Seattle area kids to matches. But now it's returned those tickets to show support for Somalia's Omar Artan, a top soccer official in Africa who was denied entry to the U.S. for the tournament. Ali Abdullah founded the African Youth Sports Academy.
17: For us, it was like a Somali soccer team made it to the World Cup. You know, we just try to send him a message to show him that we love him, to show him that we admire him, that we're willing to sacrifice one life opportunity for him.
16: Seattle partnered with nonprofits in the business community to provide 1,400 tickets to children in the region. For NPR News, I'm Freddie Monades in Seattle.
9: An archaeological dig at the site of the Battle of Bunker Hill has revealed ammunition used in the fight, along with the outlines of an earthen fort built to protect the Patriots fighting the British. Celebrations will soon take place commemorating the 251st anniversary of the battle. This is NPR.
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19: West Side Story is set in New York's Upper West Side. Head north in Manhattan from there and you get to Harlem. Tonight on Serendipity, the Harlem Quartet takes the lead in this West Side Story concerto. I'm Sarah Zaslaw. Hear Bernstein's tunes transformed on Serendipity tonight at 10 on GPB.
20: It's All Things Considered from NPR News. I'm Scott Detrow in Washington.
21: And I'm Elsa Chang in Culver City, California. President Trump both hailed and defended his new preliminary agreement with Iran. In a press conference at the end of the G7 summit in France, the president boasted that the new agreement ensures that Iran will never have a nuclear weapon, while also warning that he may resume strikes if Iran, quote, misbehaves.
22: If they don't honor that, we'll probably go back to bombing them until they honor it. You know, it's amazing what bombs can do.
21: While the president talked in broad strokes, another U.S. official read the full text out loud to a separate group of reporters on the condition of anonymity. NPR White House correspondent Franco Ordonez was in the room for the press conference in Evian, France. Hi, Franco.
23: Hey, Elsa.
21: Okay, so this trip was only, what, barely 2 days or a little more than that, but it seems like there was a lot packed in. I'm just curious, like, how well did it seem like President Trump handled this whole quick turnaround from the UFC fights, which were just on Sunday, right?
1: Yeah, I mean, I think there's really no doubt that it was an ambitious schedule. You know, as a reporter traveling with him, I can tell you that sleep was pretty hard to come by.
21: I'm so sorry.
1: But, you know, this president, though, Elsa, is known for not sleeping much, really. Yeah. And he did have a mix of meetings every day. I mean, including with the French president, with Gulf leaders, also with the Ukrainian president, Volodymyr Zelensky. But really, in the opener of his press conference today, I mean, he kind of meandered, you know, going from Joe Biden's favorite ice cream to disparaging Iranian culture while comparing himself favorably to former President Herbert Hoover.
22: But the one I always thought of, Herbert Hoover, and he caused it. He raised taxes too fast, and he raised interest rates too fast, all at the same time. And it caused the Great Depression.
1: And all this came as he was trying to basically sell his Iran framework.
21: Huh. Okay. Well, let's talk about this framework. How much more clarity did President Trump offer on this agreement?
1: Yeah, it was pretty striking how much Trump's public promises do not appear to be backed up by the text of the agreement. I mean, while it says Trump or Iran will never procure or develop nuclear weapons, you know, they've said that before. And from there, it gets really more aspirational, more into generalities. I mean, just as an example, the framework says the two sides agreed to discuss the issue of uranium enrichment, and that they've also agreed to resolve the disposition of the enriched material that's still buried in the mountain. The White House insists that Iran has agreed to destroy the enriched material, but that's not quite so clear in the text. And like many things with Trump, I mean, he speaks in such strong declaratives, while the framework really is a lot of TBD. You know, it's just to be determined.
21: Also, like, Trump lashed out at former President Obama's 2015 nuclear deal. Why do you think Trump is so obsessed with that comparison?
1: Yeah, he brought up the Obama deal repeatedly through the summer. I mean, Trump has been fixated on Obama for years. I mean, constantly comparing his own record against Obama's. And look, Trump is a big consumer of media, as we know, and the airwaves have really been full of people, full of experts comparing, you know, these two deals, particularly because Trump ripped up the 2015 agreement, saying it was too weak.
21: Right.
1: So it's obvious for people to try to compare the two, which actually is hard right now since all Trump has is more of a framework.
21: Okay, well, finally, I mean, maybe it's a little too early to talk about Trump's legacy right now, but what impact do you think this war with Iran will have on Trump's presidency, or at least how it's remembered?
1: Yeah, I think historians are going to ask, what did the U.S. get for this war? I mean, what you have now is a slow reopening of the strait and a negotiation on a nuclear front. And that's basically where we were before. So much of the scrutiny going forward is going to be on what was the U.S. get for all the bombing, for the loss of more than a dozen troops, and the U.S. economy taking a big hit.
21: That is NPR's Franco Ordonez. Thank you, Franco.
1: Thank you, Elsa.
20: The Obama Presidential Center will be dedicated tomorrow in Chicago. It isn't technically a presidential library, but instead a massive campus with gardens, playgrounds, basketball courts, and an 8-story tall museum tower. NPR senior political correspondent Tamara Keith takes us through the museum.
2: It makes sense that the life and career of former President Barack Obama is at the heart of this museum. But his story is far from the only one it tells.
14: So when you walk in, it doesn't begin with President Obama's time in office because he said, I stand on a lot of shoulders of people who came before me.
2: That's Valerie Jarrett, CEO of the Obama Foundation. She's talking about the first exhibit in the museum called Toward a More Perfect Union. It's an optimistic idea about America's founding and future that Obama often included in his speeches.
14: It begins with the history of our country, the Declaration of Independence, the suffrage movement, slavery, Reconstruction, the civil rights movement, all of the different ways in which ordinary people brought about the change that led to his presidency.
2: Further into the museum, there's a large section dedicated to Obama's 2008 presidential campaign.
23: And just dozens and dozens and dozens of campaign buttons. I think some of these are probably unofficial campaign buttons, truth be told. Brought Obama, which is a Wisconsin-themed button that includes a photo of a brat sausage.
2: 440 buttons, to be exact. A short documentary-style video takes people back to election night 2008.
24: I can't believe this, bro.
0: I cannot believe this, man.
23: John Roberson heads operations for the center.
3: And then you hear President Obama say, if there is anyone who still doubts in the promise of America, and I'm paraphrasing, tonight is your answer. That gets me every single time. It gives me goosebumps.
0: Tonight is your answer.
23: In a section called the People's House, there's a detailed model of the White House, and the East Wing is still intact. Last year, President Trump ordered it torn down to make way for his ballroom. But in the Obama Museum, time is frozen in a pre-Trump era, when hope and change were something millions of Americans believed in. A full-scale replica of the Oval Office is decorated just as Obama had it. I am sitting at the Resolute desk, which is something visitors will be able to do here in the Oval Office. And if you open the drawer, you can see a BlackBerry, not the fruit, the thing that was around before iPhones. A timeline of administration accomplishments includes numerous items since reversed by Trump, like the Paris Climate Accord and the Iran nuclear deal. Tina Chen is Executive Vice President of Programs for the Obama Foundation.
4: The challenge that we're trying to express is representing a time when, you know, hope propelled, you know, an unlikely person to become president of the United States, but to also convey that hope's always with us.
23: It all represents an early draft of the Obama legacy, as guided by the former president himself. It is not, however, part of the National Archives Presidential Library System. Obama's papers and artifacts, not loaned to the museum for display, are stored in Maryland. It's a break with past practice and something former Nixon Presidential Library Director Timothy Naftali sees as a missed opportunity.
5: And I worry that we are going to have fewer and fewer professional, nonpartisan spaces for national memory. And we need more of them, not fewer of them.
23: Naftali hasn't seen the museum yet, but Chin says it does include some failures, like not getting comprehensive immigration reform over the finish line.
4: We were very careful to be balanced, you know, and we wanted, you know, we had historians who had advised us. President Obama himself was wanting always tell the contrary story.
23: They do also want this presidential center to leave people hopeful and inspired to make change, even if many Americans find those feelings hard to conjure these days. Tamara Keith, NPR News, Chicago.
21: Scientists are warning that the world may be on the verge of a record-breaking El Niño. That's a weather pattern that's linked to rising global temperatures. El Niño typically begins along the Pacific coast of South America. And right now, Lima, the capital of Peru, is already experiencing unusually warm conditions, as Simeon Tagle reports.
24: Trapped in a thermal inversion between the Andes and the Humboldt Current of Antarctic waters, welling up in the Pacific, Lima normally has one of the most stable and predictable climates on planet Earth, but not this year.
25: Feeling the ocean so warm and being able to swim in this time of the year and sunbathing, it's amazing. Definitely something odd. It's weird.
24: Fabricio Laura is bodyboarding without a wetsuit and enjoying Lima's Redondo Beach. Peru's sprawling capital of 10 million, maybe 12 degrees south, but right now should be cool, gray, and overcast. The Pacific here is typically frigid this time of year. As Laura puts it,
25: your joints would hurt as soon as you approach or feel the water on your feet here in the shore. So yeah, for me, it's quite concerning.
26: Peru, Ecuador are usually ground zero for El Niño, and this is what is happening right now.
24: Severin Fournier is a climate scientist at NASA.
26: There is this huge worm of blob water in the ocean that traveled from the Western Pacific and that is now soaking the coast of South America.
24: Fournier says the latest predictions show a 63% chance that a major El Niño will develop in the next couple of months. Some are already calling it a Godzilla El Niño, possibly the most intense on record.
26: El Niño is happening on top of a lot of human-caused warming already. A lot of the impacts are on steroids.
24: That could wreak havoc on the global food supply, on top of the economic disruption already caused by the war with Iran. Peru has the world's largest anchovy catch, supplying around 40% of the world's fish meal, a key input for animal feed, but the government has just suspended the fishery to prevent the anchovy population collapsing. There are hardly any fish, says Martel Ventura, an angler on this Lima beach, who has spent hours here without catching anything. The fish prefer colder water, he says. More hot water rising to the surface of the Pacific would transfer more energy into the atmosphere. That could mean drought in Australia and parts of Asia, flooding here in Peru, and heavier winter rains across parts of the United States. That will benefit some farmers, but could wipe out others' harvests. For NPR News, this is Simeon Tagle in Lima, Peru.
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6: And you're listening to All Things Considered on GPB. It's 518. I'm Peter Biello. The Georgia legislature will not redraw the state's legislative and congressional maps for now. In an unexpected twist announced this afternoon, a special legislative session called by Governor Brian Kemp will not take advantage of a recent U.S. Supreme Court case on redistricting. GPB's Sarah Callis reports.
7: Speaker of the House John Burns said in a news conference that it is not the right time to redistrict.
8: Changes to our district maps have the potential to impact every voter in Georgia, and they deserve the same thoughtful, fact-driven process that has always guided the House.
7: Governor Brian Kemp ordered the special session, which convened today, to address voting issues, including drawing new district lines. Democrats like Senate Minority Leader Harold Jones celebrated the announcement.
10: This is a huge victory, but it doesn't end today. It's going to continue to be a fight.
7: Republicans did not rule out redistricting during the regular legislative session next year. For GPB News, I'm Sarah Callis at the State Capitol.
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21: This is All Things Considered from NPR News. I'm Elsa Chang.
20: And I'm Scott Detrow. The Federal Reserve has a new chairman, and Kevin Warsh has his work cut out for him. Warsh met with reporters for the first time this afternoon after the central bank decided to hold its benchmark interest rates steady. The move comes as soaring energy prices have pushed inflation to its highest level in more than 3 years. NPR's Scott Horsley joins me now. Hey, Scott.
28: Good to be with you.
20: So President Trump picked Kevin Warsh to lead the Fed in hopes that he would push for lower interest rates. What happened?
28: The war happened, and the resulting spike in energy prices has forced Fed policymakers to rethink their outlook. You know, consumer prices in May were up 4.2% from a year ago, so rate cuts are off the table for now. And Kevin Warsh sounded every bit the inflation fighter when he addressed reporters for the first time today.
29: Persistently high prices are a burden for the American people. This committee will deliver price stability.
28: The Fed typically battles inflation by raising interest rates, not cutting them. And sure enough, the average Fed policymaker is now projecting that rates will rise by a quarter point this year. That's a big turnaround from the early weeks of the war when the average Fed policymaker was expecting rates to fall by a quarter point this year.
20: We've seen some moderation in gasoline prices in recent days on this news of this tentative ceasefire between the U.S. and Iran. Is the central bank not reassured by that?
28: I think it's just too early to know. Gas prices have come down from their recent peak, but AAA says the average price of gas is still more than a buck a gallon higher than it was when the war started. And, you know, even if tankers start moving freely through the Strait of Hormuz, energy analysts say it could take months before the market stabilizes. So Fed policymakers are projecting slower growth and higher inflation than they were a few months ago, as well as higher interest rates. You know, the rate forecasts are usually illustrated with little dots on a chart called the dot plot. But worst costs and all of those forecasts should be taken with a big grain of salt.
29: I noted that all the submissions were coming in with pencils, you know, those kind with the big erasers. That's to say that I think my colleagues around the table, when they submitted their dots, understand the world is changing quite quickly.
28: Warsh himself did not make any forecast today, so there was one dot missing on the dot plot. Warsh has criticized this kind of forward guidance because he thinks it ties the Fed's hands and makes it harder to adapt to changing circumstances. And he hinted that there might be some changes to the dot plot by the end of the year.
1: What other changes is the new Fed chairman looking at?
28: Well, he announced several task forces made up of people both inside and outside the Fed that will look at, among other things, how the central bank measures inflation and other economic data, how it invests in government bonds, how it approaches artificial intelligence and other potential productivity gains, and

0: within the squad, understanding that definitely adds just a little bit more to the tone of this World Cup for Messi and for Argentina and the culture in Argentina. Their mentality, their expectation, even from the start, was to win this whole thing and go back to back, which is also a very rare feat.
1: Nico Kanter is a commentator with the CBS Sports Golazo Network. Thank you so much, Nico.
0: Yes, thank you very much for having me.

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1: Live from the GPB newsroom, I'm Orlando Montoya. Rick Jackson will represent Republicans in the race for governor. The billionaire healthcare executive defeated President Donald Trump's choice, Lieutenant Governor Burt Jones, in the primary election runoff yesterday. But it was an expensive win. Jackson spent more than $100 million, most of it his own money, to overcome Jones' name recognition and presidential endorsement. Speaking last night to supporters in Sandy Springs, north of Atlanta, he promised to run an aggressive race against his Democratic opponent, former Atlanta Mayor Keisha Lance Bottoms.
2: In November, the choice could not be more clear. Do we continue moving Georgia forward, or do we go backward to Keisha Lance Bottoms' record of excuses and failed leadership?
1: Jackson's high-spending campaign became an issue in the bitter race, with Jones accusing Jackson of buying votes. Emory University political science professor Zachary Peskowitz says an expensive ad blitz can be crucial for candidates like Jackson.
3: It can help increase awareness, which is really important for a candidate without political experience.
1: Bottoms blasted her GOP opponent after his win, calling Jackson, quote, as MAGA as they come, and taking aim at his business deals with the state. We'll have more on Georgia's primary elections coming up in about 15 minutes here on GPB. There's also more at gpb.org/election.
4: Live from NPR News in Culver City, California, I'm Dwayne Brown. With inflation at its highest level in more than 3 years, the Federal Reserve voted to keep interest rates unchanged today. It was the first rate decision under the leadership of new Fed Chair Kevin Warsh, who took over for Jerome Powell.
5: At any institution, a change in leadership is a natural and timely opportunity to reaffirm its mission, to review current practices, and to consider whether those practices best meet our objectives. My Fed colleagues and I will be working in close collaboration to ask what changes might improve the conduct of monetary policy.
4: President Trump nominated Warsh to lead the agency in hopes that he would push for lower interest rates, but the war with Iran and a spike in energy prices now has the Fed considering a possible rate increase later this year. French diplomatic sources say this week's G7 summit in Paris has been more successful than other meetings, with several areas of strong consensus. NPR's Eleanor Beardsley reports there's also been a surge of support for ending the war in Ukraine.
6: A French official who briefed journalists on condition of anonymity said the summit produced the biggest consensus since the second Trump administration has taken office. The U.S. says it will increase pressure on Russia with more sanctions on oil and gas and help Ukraine step up its long-range missile production. Some missiles will be produced in Ukraine under U.S. license. The official called it a major change in U.S. position and attributed it to Ukraine's recent success on the battlefield, in particular its ability to hit oil refineries deep inside Russia. President Volodymyr Zelensky came to the summit to get support. Eleanor Beardsley, NPR News, Paris.
4: Well, stocks fell across the board on Wall Street after the Fed left interest rates unchanged. 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
7: And this is All Things Considered on GPB. I'm Peter Biello. A study published in the medical journal JAMA suggests that the work requirements under Georgia's Pathways to Coverage program might be worsening mental health outcomes. GPB's Sophie Gratis explains.
8: Under Pathways, eligible low-income adults are required to report 80 hours of work every month to qualify for health care. That's caused administrative hurdles for many enrollees, and far less people have enrolled than state leaders originally projected. This all led Joanne Constantine with SUNY Downstate University to ask,
9: what is the association between Georgia

0: as Pathways to Coverage program and mental health outcomes among low-income adults.
1: She found that the start of the Pathways program in 2023 was associated with an increase in the number of days eligible people reported having poor mental health or a diagnosis of depression. Meanwhile, neighboring states with similar politics saw no change.
0: If we did not experience this policy shock in Georgia, we would have anticipated outcomes in all of these states to keep moving in tandem.
1: And while Medicaid is the largest insurer of people with mental health and substance use disorders, there are no explicit exemptions to work requirements for them.
0: This policy was intended to help those people, but unintentionally, this policy is particularly harming the people that are most vulnerable.
1: Constantine says there's more to learn about the other downstream effects that work requirements can have ahead of a nearly nationwide expansion of the policy in January as part of President Trump's Big Beautiful Bill. For GPB News, I'm Sophie Gratis.
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6: This is All Things Considered from NPR News. I'm Elsa Chang in Culver City, California.
7: And I'm Scott Detrow in Washington.
8: This is not a good day for American national security.
7: Those were the words of Virginia Senator Mark Warner earlier this afternoon. Warner is the top Democrat on the Senate Intelligence Committee, which was supposed to hear from President Trump's nominee for Director of National Intelligence, Jay Clayton. Clayton was due to appear for his confirmation hearing until the president abruptly changed his mind. NPR Congress reporter Eric McDaniel is here in studio. Hey, Eric.
9: Hey there.
7: What's going on?
9: So there's an unbridgeable divide between the things the president wants and the things Congress is able to deliver. In an overnight Truth Social post, Trump made two demands. First, he wants the Senate to pass his election security bill. This is the Save America Act. Second, the president wants to see Clayton's replacement confirmed for his current federal prosecutor job before he allows Clayton to start the confirmation process.
7: So just to make this clear, President Trump, as leverage here, is holding up a confirmation hearing for his own appointee, his own cabinet official?
9: Right. And his demands for the Senate aren't achievable, according to top Senate Republicans, including Leader John Thune, who said this yesterday in an interview with Fox News.
10: I mean, we are bound by arithmetic in the United States Senate. The votes currently aren't there.
9: They voted on the Save America bill twice. It has failed twice. It needs Democratic support to pass. That is, unless they get rid of the chamber's de facto 60-vote majority, which there isn't support to do. So the president is demanding something that there is truly no path for.
7: Trump also said in this post that he also will not sign off on a big spy tool without the Save America Act. Remind us what that is.
9: Right. You heard Senator Warner saying that this is not a good day for American national security at the top. That's because that law, part of the Foreign Intelligence Surveillance Act, or FISA, technically expired last Friday after an earlier fight over the DNI. Congressional leaders seem like they were moving toward renewal, though. This tool underpins 60% of the president's daily intelligence brief, so it is important. And now Trump says he'll block that, too.
7: So how did FISA get caught up in this?
9: Earlier this month, before the president named his permanent pick for Director of National Intelligence, he named Bill Pulte as acting temporary director and charged him with downsizing the agency and declassifying documents related to Trump's 2020 election fraud conspiracy theories. Both parties reacted with alarms. Republicans were worried that Pulte has no national intelligence experience, and Democrats were worried because Pulte weaponized mortgage documents to assail Trump's perceived political foes in his first admin role, director of the Federal Housing Finance Agency. Democrats' thinking goes, if Pulte can weaponize a loan application, think what he could do with the full power of the American surveillance apparatus. So Democrats let this spy law lapse to pressure Trump to remove Pulte, which Trump still hasn't done. Mm-hmm. In fact, this morning in the Trump Truth Social post, Trump, making these demands, accused the Senate of rushing Clayton's confirmation specifically to deprive Pulte of a turn in the job.
7: This is all pretty messy, I think, to put it mildly. What's your takeaway on what comes next?
9: The U.S. government isn't working because the Republican president is making demands of a Republican Congress that they are unable to meet. Seemingly as a result of that, Trump is going to keep in place an acting head of the nation's 18 intelligence agencies, Bill Pulte, a man with a record of weaponizing the government to undermine the president's perceived political opponents. The Senate is not able to weigh in on who runs those intelligence agencies, as is required by the U.S. Constitution. And while intelligence collections continue for now, the law governing what is arguably the nation's most important spy tool has expired. And the president says he won't budge on any of it until he can advance an election security bill to better secure elections that have no fraud.
7: So here we are. That is Congress reporter Eric McDaniel. Thank you so much.
9: Thanks, Scott.
6: The U.S. and Iran are preparing to sign a preliminary agreement on Friday to reopen the Strait of Hormuz and to negotiate an end to the war. The reaction inside Iran has been mixed, with hardliners wanting the war to continue and many opponents of the regime feeling betrayed by the U.S., as Duri Buscarin reports.
11: To some hardline supporters of Iran's clerical government, the Memorandum of Understanding is a capitulation. In this video released by Iran's Fars News Agency, which is linked to the country's Revolutionary Guard Corps, demonstrators in Mashhad call for the execution of Iran's foreign minister, Abbas Araghchi, one of the architects of the deal. While state-controlled news outlets touted the agreement as a battlefield victory, some conservatives said it's a betrayal of the late Supreme Leader Ali Khamenei, killed in an airstrike on the first day of the war. Other government supporters framed it as a tactical pause to prepare for a wider war. But in the desert city of Yazd, a retired bank manager mourned the memorandum quietly. She says it felt like a sledgehammer to her head and her heart. She asked NPR not to share her name out of fear of repercussions for speaking to foreign media. She says she's participated in multiple protest movements, seen them all squashed with remarkable cruelty. In January, thousands of demonstrators were massacred by security forces in a coordinated crackdown across multiple cities. Iran's government has continued to execute people who participated in the demonstrations, and yet none of the protesters' demands will appear in the Memorandum of Understanding, she says.
12: What happened to our killed people? What happened to so many grieving families? The political prisoners?
11: Many anti-government protesters hoped that a foreign intervention would topple Iran's clerical government. The U.S. and Israel bombed Iran constantly for 6 weeks. According to Iran's health ministry, the strikes killed at least 3,400 civilians and military personnel.
12: There was the massive inflation and the high cost of living, the strange and overwhelming hardships and the lack of food. These are the things we endured in the war, and we were willing to endure twice as much, several times as much, just so they would go away.
11: She said she fears that the agreement will include the release of frozen funds to Iran's government.
12: They are not aware that they are making them stronger. The monster that hurt me and my people today, tomorrow it will catch up with you and devour and destroy you as well.
11: Despite the deaths of dozens of top officials, Iran's post-war leadership is not much different than the one before it. The new generation is younger and more closely aligned with the Islamic Revolutionary Guard Corps. And this is exactly what the regime's opponents feared. Speaking from Tehran, this man asked NPR not to share his name due to the risk of arrest. He says he saw the war as a small window of opportunity for the regime to be overtaken and for Iranians to create a better government for themselves. An agreement was reached, and it was shown that the lives of people inside Iran were of no importance to any country, he says. Now, he says, thousands of people have been killed, and the same criminal regime is in power. The last thing that dies in a person is hope, he says. If not for themselves, then at least their children could have a vision of a good life. For NPR News, I'm Dari Buscarin in Istanbul.

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2: This is All Things Considered on GPB. I'm Peter Biello. Yesterday's primary runoff election brought to a close heated contests for high-profile Republican nominations. Billionaire Rick Jackson defeated Lieutenant Governor Burt Jones in his quest to become the Republican nominee for governor. And Republican Congressman Mike Collins won the right to challenge Democrat John Ossoff for U.S. Senate over former football coach Derek Dooley. For more on yesterday's results, let's turn to Zachary Peskowitz, professor of political science at Emory University. Welcome to the program.
3: Thank you for having me.
2: First, let's talk about the gubernatorial primary runoff. Rick Jackson beats Burt Jones. What do you think gave Jackson the edge in this race?
3: The big part of the story is money. So Jackson contributed over $100 million to his campaign and spent over $107 million. That's a big financial advantage over Jones, who spent something like $30 million. That ability to blanket the airwaves with television advertisements, online advertisements, and the like, I think that's a big part of the story in terms of how Jackson went from a political unknown and with no experience to beating, Burt Jones, this high-profile statewide elected official.
2: Seems like those dollars bought a lot of advertising. Just from my perspective, you couldn't really watch a Braves game without seeing a lot of Rick Jackson.
3: Yes. Money doesn't guarantee victory, as we saw in California with Tom Steyer, but it helps. Particularly when you have big spending advantages like that, it can help increase awareness, which is really important for a candidate without political experience. Expect a lot more political advertising in the fall as we head toward the general election.
2: Governor Kemp endorsed Burt Jones days before the election. Didn't seem to work that well. Was it too late, or are Republican voters sour on establishment types?
3: Yeah, so I think the Kemp endorsement came very late in the campaign, the weekend before Election Day, and obviously there was in-person early voting and absentee early voting as well over the past week. So, it was quite late in the process. Maybe it would have been more effective earlier. And so, that's something to keep in mind. The other thing to keep in mind is just Jackson's big financial advantage. I don't think you can conclude, both of Kemp's endorsees didn't win yesterday, I don't think you can conclude that he's less popular than he was in the past. But it does show that there are other factors that matter beyond a relatively popular governor's endorsement.
2: Well, he will face Democrat Keisha Lance Bottoms, who won the Democratic primary outright last month. Let's turn quickly to the Senate race. Lots of interest there. Congressman Mike Collins got a late endorsement from President Trump, and he won. Derek Dooley got Kemp's endorsement, but he lost. So Kemp was 0-for-2 in the high-profile seats on the Republican ballot. What made Collins stand out in this race?
3: Perhaps the late Trump endorsement helped a little bit. Again, though, it was very late in the process. Collins has more political experience. He's been in the U.S. House, relatively high profile, has aligned himself very closely with President Trump in Congress. All those things can help against, in particular, again, a politically inexperienced candidate like Derek Dooley, who kind of campaigned as a more middle of the road conventional conservative, but didn't really have a signature issue. I think those are some of the factors that may have attributed to Collins' success yesterday.
2: Overall, what can you tell us about turnout? I understand there was a lot more Republican interest than Democrats because there were higher profile races on the Republican side. What can you tell us about how turnout played out?
3: As is always the case, runoff turnout declined significantly. So it was over 2 million in the primary. It was over a million in the runoff. So a big decline. But compared to runoffs in the past, it was actually relatively high turnout. I think looking at this systematically, whenever you have these elections in close proximity to one another and you're taking some of the races away because candidates win in the first round, turnout drops quite a bit. So I think this is consistent with that. But even surpassing that 1 million turnout number suggests there's a lot of interest in Georgia politics. Voters are very engaged, and it's possible we'll see record-breaking midterm turnout in November.
2: Was there anything else about yesterday's results that surprised you or stood out to you?
3: Big takeaway, tough night for Brian Kemp. But it is important to keep in mind that there are all these other factors about the candidates, Derek Dooley and Burt Jones and their, you know, position in their campaigns, as well to keep in mind in interpreting that.
2: Emory University's Zachary Peskowitz, thank you so much for speaking with me.
3: Thank you.
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4: 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We'll tell you more next time on Marketplace.
2: Stay tuned for Marketplace coming up at 6 here on GPB. The first tropical storm of the Atlantic hurricane season is drenching the Gulf coasts of Texas and Louisiana today, and its remnants are expected to produce multiple rounds of heavy rainfall in Georgia tomorrow and Friday. The National Weather Service says rainfall amounts of between 2 and 4 inches are likely. Some areas could get more than 5 inches, and local and potentially life-threatening flooding is possible. The heavy downpours could impact a World Cup match in Atlanta on Thursday and Juneteenth holiday celebrations across the state on Friday, among other plans. 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
6: It's All Things Considered from NPR News. I'm Scott Detrow.
7: And I'm Elsa Chang. Do you ever wish the Oscars were half as long as they usually are and had twice as many jokes? Well, if you are one of those people, Bowen Yang and Matt Rogers have something for you. You've probably already heard about it. It's a spoof award show called the Los Culturistas Culture Awards. And it started kind of as a gag on their podcast 5 years ago. But since then, it has snowballed into a televised event with some serious fanfare, some serious celebrities, and some not so serious award categories.
8: In the category of Eternal Lesbian of the Pop Culture Mind, the nominees are Kate McKinnon.
9: In the category of Most Triggered, Randy Activated, Carlisle and Dysregulated I Was This Year, the nominees are Christmas Eve, I Have No Gifts.
8: In the category of Feelings We Have and Are Ready to Say, the nominees are It's You. It's always been you.
7: Here to tell us all about the show and teach us some rules of culture are Bowen Yang and Matt Rogers. Welcome, welcome.
9: Hello. Thrilled to be
7: hello,
9: here.
7: Hello.
8: So happy to be with you.
7: Oh my God, so happy to have you. Wait, so I need to ask this because I have been wondering, do contenders for a culture award like lobby you guys now? You know, like the way some movie studios put millions of dollars into Oscar campaigns, like have any nominees tried to bribe you guys yet?
9: I think with experiences, which we will gladly take, the lovely people at the Barclays Center, which is here in Brooklyn, because they were nominated in the category of Most Iconic Building or Structure, Barclays Center, aka the Elephant's House. We've gotten to go to some great events, including Liberty Games, and I think that clinches the win for them, I think.
8: Listen, just like real awards bodies, we can be bribed.
7: Right. You hope to be bribed. You hope there will be some corruption at the very least, right?
9: Yes.
8: Listen.
7: I mean, speaking of self-serving conflicts of interest, Bowen, I noticed that the movie Wicked One, yes, which obviously you were in, has mm-hmm. been nominated for Best Movie of All Time. Not that that's at all a conflict of interest, right?
9: Certainly not. And you know, despite the bribes, this award, this entire award show is still sort of a meritocracy. It is only based on merit, and merit equals money sometimes. So it's because I've been paid by Wicked, I feel like we had to give them some recognition.
7: But which category would you say has the fiercest competition this time around?
9: Ooh, that's very interesting. Well, there are a few that are not safe for public radio.
8: Yeah.
9: But I think
7: go into dangerous territory. We can bleep things out.
8: You can't forget about the don't repeat this award for rumor we are making up. The nominees are Wordle is collecting all of our data.
7: I believe it.
8: You can swallow gum and it just comes right out.
9: Interesting.
8: Coke Zero has been proven to flush your body of microplastics.
9: What a rumor.
8: Sabrina Carpenter and Brian Cox seen canoodling outside of Chateau Marmont.
7: I mean, maybe.
8: And finally, Kamala O'Mary.
9: We want to see it.
8: Spicy I don't know rumors. Which one of those spicy rumors will win the category, but like this, it's hot and heavy this year.
7: I love it. And we will broadcast that to disseminate these very true rumors.
9: Thank you.
7: All right.
8: All will be revealed.
7: I love how your show recognizes some nominees that never get stage time at typical award shows. People like Will Ferrell or Summer House's Sierra Miller. People like that who don't usually get the award stage.
8: I think that we have become a little bit like colonized in what we are quantifying in terms of the awards. And that's kind of a waste, right? Because there's a whole world of things that we can talk about and honor. And so I think, and I know Bowen feels that it's kind of funny when all of these things collide. I think one other element of our podcast is we sort of treat, you know, I'm using air quotes, but high culture and low culture equally. And I think that people appreciate that because it eliminates a kind of superiority that can be very present and very felt in, you know, a conversation about taste or what is deemed award-worthy. And I think that just to be relieved of that is something useful, fun, maybe just makes people feel a little bit more comfortable. And so really at the end of the day, what Bowen and I think is the most funny are people that take themselves super, super, super seriously. So I think that to center a comedic idea in a variety show around this thing that our industry, no matter what realm it is, whether it's music, film, television, et cetera, takes these award shows very, very seriously. And so it's kind of, it feels like we're sort of letting air out of the balloon.
7: Yeah.
8: When people are given permission to make fun of those things.
7: Well, hey, if you guys were suddenly asked to host the Oscars as the creators of the Las Culturistas Culture Awards, how do you think you both would try to reinvent that award show?
9: Well, that's very interesting. I think we would have to change a lot of the reason for being for something like the Oscars, where Matt and I have talked about this, where it's like, well, it's a hard gig, not only because you have to, you know, be on stage and perform, but because as the night progresses, there are more and more losers in the audience.
7: That's
9: and
7: true.
9: So the vibes nosedive. And so you have a harder and harder job just keeping the ball up in the air, but the ball just sinks and sinks lower and lower. We have it so good at the Culture Awards, where it is our sort of creative touch, and it has room for all of that. It has a very wide berth for us to sort of dock all of our ideas into. I think for something that does take itself so seriously like the Oscars, I think a lot of the fundamental things about it would have to change for us to be that successful, maybe?
8: I think some things are not meant to be reinvented. That's why we have the Culture Awards.
9: Exactly.
8: Because this is our reinvention of it. I think if we ever hosted the Oscars or the Emmys or anything like that, obviously it would be a huge honor, but I wouldn't want to be expected to do that well and also reinvent the
9: exactly.
8: wheel with it. You know what I mean? Like, the Oscars are the Oscars. They're hosted in a really specific way. And the thing is, like, we're able to do our own send-up of it, hopefully as in a really effective way, because we have an appreciation for the processes of these things.
7: I mean, if the Oscars didn't exist, the Las Culturistas Culture Awards would have nothing to make fun of.
9: That's very true.
7: I hear you.
9: Very true.
7: You need something to push back against and mock.
8: Exactly. Oscars should keep doing their thing.
7: Matt Rogers and Bowen Yang, the hosts of Las Culturistas podcast and the Las Culturistas Culture Awards, airing tonight on Peacock and Bravo. Thank you both so much for talking with me.
9: Thanks, Elsa.
8: Thank you. This was fun.

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5: In Los Angeles, I'm Kai Rizdal. It is Wednesday today. This one is the 17th of June. Good as it always is to have you along, everybody. We begin today with the Federal Reserve's new chairman, Kevin Warsh, and his first press conference. And as he promised, changes are coming.
6: We've got a task force for that.
5: This was a more bureaucratic than usual press conference. The economics of it in a minute, of course, but the main takeaway was that Warsh, as he said during his confirmation hearings, is bound and determined to change the way the Fed does business. Telltale sign number one, five new task forces on, should you be curious, communications, the Fed's balance sheet, economic data, productivity and jobs, and inflation frameworks. So, that. Also, though, and more immediately,
6: at this moment in time, it doesn't feel as though providing forward guidance is right.
5: Forward guidance. That thing the Fed's been doing for the past, 15 years or so, letting everybody, which mostly meant markets, letting them know which way the Fed was thinking monetary policy, interest rates, were going to go well in advance of actually voting on them. This is a big deal. So I think it's important to hear Chairman Warsh's rationale.
6: I think the financial markets work less efficiently when they ask a question, how will the Federal Reserve react to that incoming information? The more that markets are paying attention to what's happening in the real economy, deciding what's good data and what's less good data, the more financial markets can price what they believe is the most likely and what are the tail risks. Financial market prices are probably the most important source of information to guide central bankers. But when all the financial markets are doing is reflecting back what we've said, then we're taking the most important source of information and we're being blind to it.
5: All right, so the economy and Warsh's thoughts on it. Inflation is too high, he said. The Fed's going to get it under control, he said. He did not, though, say anything about forward guidance on how the central bank was going to do that, except for this.
6: You've heard me say before, I tend to focus on the left of the decimal point. Well, the 2 is the left of the decimal point. For now, 0 is to the right. I see no reason until we have reestablished our commitment and ability to deliver on the 2% inflation objective to revisit that. So that'll be outside the scope of what we're taking on.
5: 2.0 is where the Fed wants inflation to be, as Chairman Warsh said. The decimal placement on inflation right now, according to the most recent Consumer Price Index, has a 4 to the left of it and a 2 to the right of it. For those wondering what President Trump had to say about the Fed's decision not to cut interest rates today, as he has made clear is his monetary policy choice, I'm going to give it to you. This is a quote. It really is. Whatever. Wall Street today, traders didn't think too much of the new guy's press conference. We'll have the details when we do the numbers.

0: Interestingly enough, or at least it was to yours truly, the word consumer was, by my count, said only once in Chairman Warsh's press conference today. It's interesting because, say it with me now, spending by or on behalf of consumers accounts for, give or take, 70% of everything that happens in this economy. So it was reassuring and interesting to get this morning's report on consumer spending for the month of May. Overall, up 0.9% from April, way more than people had been guessing. Some of that was gas, yes, of course, but not all of it. So how, oh how, in the face of rising prices and high interest rates and economic and geopolitical uncertainty, how are consumers finding the capacity to keep on keeping on? Here's Marketplace's Mitchell Hartman.
1: The May retail rebound was more than a pleasant surprise for economist Kathy Busjancic at Nationwide.
2: It was strong and broad-based. Consumers continued to spend quite freely despite higher gasoline prices.
1: Now, keep in mind, retail sales are not adjusted for inflation, so they go up when people buy more and also when prices rise. But in May, says Thomas Ryan at Capital Economics,
3: this wasn't just a case of people being forced to spend more on gasoline. There was also strength everywhere where you look. Motor vehicles were up, furniture sales.
1: We've seen this pattern repeat over decades, says Ryan.
3: When the American consumer is faced with a hit to their real incomes, they tend to sort of absorb that hit, lower their saving rate, and maintain spending levels rather than cut back on discretionary spending.
1: That's exactly what happened in April. When gas shot up, the savings rate went down. Kathy Busjancic expects it fell even more in May.
2: Consumers do feel miserable. They're not happy with higher energy prices.
1: But they're still spending it up, backed by some strong economic tailwinds.
2: Larger tax refunds this year, strength in employment, and also continued gains in the equity market.
1: Which especially helps upper-income households, who are key to this retail resurgence, says Kayla Brune at Morning Consult.
4: Each individual higher-earning household kind of can punch above their weight. Like, they have more spending power. Added up into an aggregate of total retail sales, high earners account for a lot of that spending.
1: It's that K-shaped economy again. The wealthy, unworried about gas prices and inflation, spending on high-priced airfares and new cars, while everyone else is operating way closer to the bone.
4: For lower-income adults, the labor market is really essential to, like, whether they even can do discretionary spending.
1: As long as unemployment remains low, this strong retail run could last a while. I'm Mitchell Hartman for Marketplace.
0: So as I said, setting up Mitchell's story, it wasn't all gas prices that drove that retail sales report. Spending was up in clothing and health and personal care products. Also, at stores that sell, and this is the official category, sporting goods, craft supplies, books, and musical instruments. Hobbies, in other words. Sales in that category up 11.3% in May from the same time a year ago. Marketplace's Stephanie Hughes went shopping today in Baltimore.
5: At Tochterman's Fishing Tackle, Trevoris Hipkin stops in to buy new line for his rod.
6: A boat snagged all of my line, so that's all I had.
7: Around his propeller?
6: Yeah.
5: Well, salesperson Craig Brewer puts the line on. Hipkin shops for another rod, a longer one that'll let him fish in deeper waters.
6: And it's really nice, and I kind of just wanted it, so.
5: Hipkin says he spends at least $1,000 a month on fishing, including bait, gear, boat fuel. He's 24 and has been fishing since he was 6.
6: It keeps me out of trouble. Like, it's a way that I can get away from the internet, and I love being outside, and it's just honestly peaceful and relaxing.
5: The store's owner, Tony Tochterman, says revenue has been up this spring. He says some of that is inflation. They were hit by tariffs and had to pass those costs on. But also, people are buying more.
8: I think that the hobby business was up because people want to escape. They want to get away from the pressures of work or the pressures of the news.
5: This tracks with the research of Katie Thomas, who studies consumer behavior at the consulting firm Kearney.
9: People are seeking community, belonging, and physical experiences.
5: So they're spending on sports and books and hobbies that bring them together with other people.
9: And so I think, you know, maybe I can't afford to go to the World Cup, but I can buy myself some new gear or buy my kids an outdoor activity.
5: Or an indoor one. In Baltimore, just around the corner from Tochterman's, is a brand new store called Local Stitch. It sells yarn and books. Nicholas Medina stops in because he wants to try an embroidery technique called sashiko.
10: It's visible mending, so you can mend your clothes as they get worn in, but like in a very, I guess, I don't know, stylish way.
5: Medin is interested in making his clothes last longer because he's spending more on other necessities like food and insurance.
10: It's kind of like wearing your hobbies on your sleeve.
5: The store's owner, Natasha Ibrahim, teaches classes here.
7: I frequently notice this light goes off in people's heads the first time they make something with their own hands, and they're like, I can do this.
5: And she says as they improve, they can make things that are better than what they can buy. In Baltimore, I'm Stephanie Hughes for Marketplace.

0: There's a report out today from Harvard University's Joint Center for Housing Studies that's worth spending a couple of minutes on. In 2021, the report says, about 2 million new households were formed in this country. That's people moving out of a family home or some other kind of group housing setup. In 2025, the report says, just over 1 million new households. Marketplace's Samantha Fields has more on why and what it's going to mean for this economy.
1: You can probably guess the major reason so many more young people are living at home with their parents or sharing apartments with roommates these days.
2: Housing affordability is very, very major in that.
1: Lori Goodman at the Urban Institute says in the years since the pandemic hit, housing costs have risen much faster than wages.
2: Not only costs of buying a home, but also rental costs have accelerated much faster than wages.
1: And more recently, it's also gotten harder to find a job.
3: Household growth follows job growth. And I think the trend in job growth of the last few years has been slowing.
1: Daniel McHugh at Harvard's Joint Center for Housing Studies says if you can't find a job or you're not confident the job you have is solid, you're less likely to want to sign a lease or buy a house and move out on your own, especially if the cost of everything else is rising too.
3: Right now, a lot of the forces are negative. They're working against housing demand, whether it's, you know, rising unemployment, slowing job growth, inflation, the return of student loan debt payments.
1: But McHugh says it's not just young people living at home or with roommates who are keeping household growth down. In the last year or so, since President Trump returned to office, immigration has also slowed way down.
3: And so we're expecting that drop in immigration to translate into a further drop in households.
1: All of these factors add up to less demand for housing. And Rob Warnock at Apartment List says less demand tends to lead to less new construction.
4: The housing market is kind of cyclical in that way, right? Like supply chases demand, demand chases supply.
1: The problem, he says, is that if new home construction slows down too much,
4: when things inevitably do turn around and when housing demand and household formation does come back positive, we run the risk of not having homes for that new formation to move into.
1: And that, Warnock says, could just push housing prices up even higher. I'm Samantha Fields for Marketplace.

0: It's not as if the world would suddenly come to an end.
1: No, but it would look pretty different. First, though, let's do the numbers. Yeah, the Wawa's, but barely. Dow Industrial's down 506 today, 1%, finished at 51,492. The NASDAQ subtracted 354 points. That's about 1.3% there. Closed at 26,021. The S&P 500 down 91 points, 1.2%, 74.20. Retailers, you ask? Sure. Target gave up 4.2%. Walmart down 2.4%. Macy's dropped about 4.2% as well. That's a lot of fours and twos, man. Allbirds is no longer in the sneaker business, and now it's not called Allbirds anymore either. The company changed its name to Smartbird because it's now an AI company, because that's the way it works these days. The company formerly known as Allbirds accumulated 39.1%. 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
1: This is Marketplace. I'm Kai Rizdal. It's a fair bet that most of you didn't think about this much today, but the U.S. dollar got a little bit stronger against a basket of global currencies on the open markets today. You didn't think about it much unless you're going to a place like this.
6: Did you want to buy or sell the pesos?
1: Tell me again, it's not a global economy. Foreign Currency Express, tucked into a hotel lobby in downtown Los Angeles, is one of those exchange counters you might visit if you're going overseas.
7: I got this business back in 1991.
1: That's Michelle White, and on the wall behind the counter and the bulletproof glass, she's made art out of the tools of her trade, cash money, as well as pictures of some of her celebrity customers.
7: You recognize this guy?
8: Oh, it's Lou Ferrigno, the Hulk.
7: Of course,
8: yeah.
7: Of course.
8: And obviously you.
1: Pretty much every transaction Michelle does here, even for the Hulk, involves U.S. dollars.
8: Does it matter for you whether the dollar is weak or strong?
7: Yes, we had to watch our market when dollar is weak or strong, so we know accordingly how to quote the rate and buy.
8: You must read the news, too, and because all the geopolitics now and the war and the trade wars and the China and the Europe, I mean...
7: We watch all of that because it does have a very strong influence on the market. If you don't cover yourself, you don't watch the market, you can lose your shirt.
1: Michelle literally wakes up thinking about exchange rates because that is her business. She trades currencies every single day. Most of us don't, in part because the United States has what is sometimes called the exorbitant privilege of having the most important currency on the planet.
7: If I go Asia, I bring dollar down there because everybody down in Asia, they want dollar. Even you go down to Mexico, sometimes they want dollar down there.
1: That international demand for dollars lets the U.S. government borrow more cheaply. It helps shelter the economy from global turbulence, and it gives the U.S. powerful geopolitical leverage. About 90% of all international transactions, think about that, 90% of all international deals have the dollar on one side. Close to 60% of the reserves held by foreign central banks are in dollar-denominated assets.
7: We are really right now supporting everybody, Asia, Europe, everybody. If we collapse, then what?
1: Then what is what we're going to tackle in the next couple of minutes. What would happen if the dollar wasn't the dollar? To be clear, it still is, but the world's relationship to it is changing, and it has been for decades. The dollar's share of foreign reserves has gone down, and we're in a moment right now where conversations about the dollar's role in the global economy are picking up. Some countries, Russia and China among them, have payment systems that avoid U.S. dollars. There are reports that ships have gotten through the Strait of Hormuz by paying fees to the Iranians in Chinese renminbi. So imagine with me for just a second what a world without U.S. dollar dominance might be like.
9: Well, it doesn't look radically different from where we are today, but I think it'll be different in important ways.
10: The global economy looks like more chaotic.
0: But it's not as if the world would suddenly come to an end.
1: Well, that's good. That was Maury Obstfeld. He's a senior fellow at the Peterson Institute for International Economics. Also Zoe Liu at the Council on Foreign Relations, and Jay Shambaugh, professor of economics and international affairs at George Washington University.
9: As an economist, we sometimes joke about the fact that people like me are a rarity. People who grew up in America who study exchange rates are unusual because we didn't have to grow up thinking about them.
1: We didn't grow up thinking about them, but we're gonna today in this hypothetical, less dollar-centric world.
9: To be clear, we're not talking about a de-dollarized world where just, you know, no one wants to hold treasuries, no one wants to hold dollars. And, you know, at that point, we're in a global financial crisis and it's the international role of the dollar is the least of our worries.
1: That's a really important point. The sudden loss of confidence in the U.S. dollar, where demand dries up overnight, that would be so catastrophically bad that trying to map it out as a hypothetical would be impossible. So we're not going to try. What we are going to do is imagine a scenario where the dollar just doesn't have the dominant international position that it does right now. Maury Obstfeld.
0: You know, in any world we can think of in the medium term, the erosion of the dollar status would be gradual.
1: Unless what the government does speeds things up.
0: Those include, you know, pressuring the Fed to lower interest rates, running very, very large federal budget deficits, you know, the U.S. behaving in a way that is not cooperative and, you know, predatory to other nations, which makes them want to insulate themselves from the levers of power that the dollar endows the U.S. with.
1: I hear what you're saying on the whole gradual thing, but you, of course, know that saying, and I forget the attribution. Things happen very slowly and then all at once. I mean, those three things you just rattled off are happening in real time right now.
0: Mm-hmm. Yeah, I mean, one of the big factors, I would argue the biggest factor that supports the dollar are what economists call network externalities. You know, I use the dollar because everyone else uses the dollar.
1: An analogy that's useful here is thinking of the dollar as kind of like the English language.
10: You know, I don't need to speak Swahili, and people who speak Swahili doesn't need to speak Japanese or Chinese. We can all speak English in order to communicate.
1: In other words,
0: if you want to exchange, you know, Argentine pesos for Turkish lira, you'll probably turn the pesos into dollars and the dollars into lira.
1: Right now, Argentine banks don't have to hold Turkish lira to do business with Turkish companies. They all just trade in dollars, which makes things more efficient for everybody. Now, you take dollars out of that equation?
0: There's an efficiency loss there on an ongoing basis. But it's actually a cost on the entire world, because the entire world benefits from having the dollar as a global currency.
1: I'm going to say that again. The entire world benefits from having the dollar as the global currency. The first big difference of our hypothetical less dollarized world is a less efficient system with more currency risk for businesses and the expense of more currency transactions.
0: You know, effectively like having a small tax, very small tax on all transactions.
1: The second big difference?
10: America's borrowing costs will go up.
1: The federal government's debt held by the public, that's investors and other countries, is more than $31 trillion, which is, in turn, more than the entire American economy is worth. We spent $1 trillion on interest last year, which makes the higher borrowing costs that would come in our less dollar-dominated world, well, it would be real money. And the paralysis that Congress goes through every single year trying to pass a budget, well, forget that.
10: Every fiscal fight becomes a sharper.
1: For you and me, mortgages and car loans and student debt, all of that would get more expensive too.
8: So American consumers have a tougher time. American businesses have a tougher time. Congress has a tougher time. Who wins out of this? Who gains globally out of the de-dollarization?
10: I'd say there is no true absolute winner in a de-dollarized world. Although the U.S. government absolutely loses its power to sanction foreign entities.
1: That's the third big difference that we're going to talk about. The way the global financial system works now, it's just hard to move money without touching the U.S. dollar or a big U.S. bank.
9: And that means that when the United States chooses to, it has the ability to impose sanctions that cut people off from global finance.
1: Jay Shambaugh again right there, George Washington University. Those sanctions are the biggest economic weapon Washington has.
9: So terrorist groups, countries that are trying to acquire a nuclear weapon when they've said they wouldn't, or, you know, Russia invades Ukraine. If we lose the role of the dollar, we lose that sanctions ability.
1: The dollar is what it is, and we get what we get. Lower rates, significant sanctions power, because of the perceived stability of the U.S. economy and its government. A history of paying our debts on time and strong financial regulation. An independent central bank. But what's that thing people say about great power and it coming with great responsibility?
9: If people see us as irresponsible with our power, it makes it just much more likely that they will find ways to move money that don't touch the dollar.
1: The dollar, again, makes the global economy more efficient for everybody. But that doesn't mean there aren't ways around it.
9: It's expensive to do those things, but if the U.S. gives countries a reason to do it, you could see us walking towards that less dollarized world.
0: And that kind of tipping point could occur rather quickly.
10: I guess the core message is that the only enemy to the U.S. dollar is not a rivaling currency, it's not the renminbi, it's not the euro, it's not the Japanese yen, it's our own fiscal responsibility itself.
8: Or fiscal irresponsibility, right?
10: Right. Irresponsibility from that point of view.
1: This hypothetical that we've been talking about is still a hypothetical. The U.S. dollar is so essential to the global economy that it's not going to be replaced soon. But the institutions of this economy, of which the dollar is one, depend on the institutions of this democracy.

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1: This final note on the way out today, a word on nomenclature, or maybe it's honorifics, I don't know. You might have noticed that earlier in the program, I referred to the new guy at the Fed as Chairman Warsh. The convention for the past two incumbents, Yellen and Powell, has been chair. But Warsh's

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1: 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Alternatives like over-the-counter medications and physical therapy can be used to manage pain. More information at opioidresponse.info. 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
2: You're listening to Georgia Public Broadcasting. I'm Orlando Montoya with Business News. The Columbus Council has approved an ordinance to allow large data centers. The vote yesterday advances a proposed hyperscale data center known as Project Ruby. The $5 billion project is planned for nearly 900 acres of green space in northeast Muskogee County and has generated local pushback. Chick-fil-A has fallen from its longtime place as the nation's top-rated quick-service restaurant. The American Customer Satisfaction Index annual restaurant study released yesterday shows the Atlanta-based fast food giant dethroned by Jersey Mike's after 11 years at number one. Chick-fil-A remains tops in chicken. And celebrated Atlanta burger brand Slutty Vegan is expanding to the Midwest. The company said today that it signed a franchise agreement to open a location in Detroit. Founded in 2018 as a food truck, Slutty Vegan has become a cultural phenomenon in part because of its celebrity founder, businesswoman Pinky Cole. Coming up on The Daily, the battle over AI in the classroom. The Daily starts in 5 minutes.
3: Live from NPR News in Culver City, California, I'm Dwayne Brown. More than 3 months after the U.S. and Israel launched attacks on Iran, a preliminary agreement between Tehran and the U.S. to reopen the vital Strait of Hormuz is now said to be in effect. But Israel was not part of the negotiations, and NPR's Danielle Kurtzleben says many more questions remain with another 60-day ceasefire in effect.
4: Honestly, a lot of what I heard was how many big questions about this agreement to talk more have been left open. For example, Trump was asked, how does this agreement prevent Iran from ever having a nuclear weapon, which is what he says he wants? And he said simply, well, the U.S. will bomb them. That is the leverage that the U.S. has. That leaves open some big questions about, like, do you not need any more enforceability in this kind of an agreement or not?
3: NPR's Danielle Kurtzleben, many Republicans and Democrats in the Senate remain skeptical that the new agreement will have any effect on Iran nuclear talks. The Federal Emergency Management Agency, or FEMA, is poised to have a new leader. NPR's Rebecca Hersher reports Cameron Hamilton appeared before a Senate confirmation hearing.
5: Cameron Hamilton served as FEMA's temporary administrator for a short period last year, but he was removed from the position after clashing with top Trump administration officials over whether the agency should exist at all. Hamilton argues it should. And in a reversal, the Trump administration now appears to agree. Hamilton told senators that he believes the agency is important and can do a better job providing timely assistance after disasters.
6: I believe states need to receive better customer service.
5: If confirmed, Hamilton will take over the agency just as Atlantic hurricane season gets underway and as above-average wildfire risk threatens much of the West.
3: You are listening to NPR News.
7: I'm Stan Deaton with the Georgia Historical Society. She was the first African-American woman elected to the Georgia legislature. Grace Towns Hamilton was born in Atlanta in 1907. She graduated from Atlanta University in 1927 before earning a master's degree in psychology from Ohio State. Hamilton taught college for the next decade before she was appointed executive director of the Atlanta Urban League in 1943, one of the first women to hold such a post. For 18 years, she worked to improve African-American voting rights, housing, schools, and health care. In 1965, Hamilton became the first African-American woman elected to the Georgia State Legislature. Serving for 18 years, she was the principal architect of the 1973 Atlanta City Charter that increased black city council members. She also led the reapportionment battle that helped Andrew Young become the first black Georgian in Congress since Reconstruction. The woman known as the most effective female legislator in Georgia died on June 17, 1992, today in Georgia history.

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3: From the New York Times, I'm Rachel Abrams, and this is The Daily. With the school year ending, educators and parents all over the country are taking stock of the earthquake that is AI in the classroom. Today, my colleague Natasha Singer talks about the year that reshaped American classrooms and how one dedicated teacher helped his students chart their own path into an uncertain future. It's Wednesday, June 17th.
4: Natasha Singer, welcome back to The Daily.
5: Thanks for having me, Rachel.
4: So the school year is done for most students across the country, and it's been a really contentious year when it comes to one topic in particular, which is AI in the classroom, something that you have been covering. Can you summarize for us what the fight is over specifically, and when did it really get started?
5: You know, Rachel, I've been covering tech in schools and tech industry influence in schools for the New York Times for more than a decade, and I've never seen the kind of parent backlash about school tech that we're seeing. And particularly, as you pointed out, AI is becoming the new flashpoint. And I think that it's partly because of the context. First of all, there are massive concerns about cheating. Students tell me they're sitting in the front row of class and the kids in the back row have got their Chromebooks open. And whenever a teacher asks a question, the kids in the back are looking up the answers on Gemini or ChatGPT. And if they get called on, they're just reading the AI answers.
4: Wow.
5: And so there are all these concerns that these AI tools could pose serious risk to kids' learning, to kids' critical thinking. That's part of what the fight is about. And so I think the concerns about these generative AI tools, right, which can produce texts and images, are multiple. You've used ChatGPT and other tools. They regularly make stuff up.
4: Right.
5: And so one of the things is, are they going to misinform students and are students not going to know? The second thing is that you're basically offloading human tasks to a bot. And if you are a child or a student who doesn't know how to think critically yet, or who doesn't know how to use research, or doesn't know how to analyze a text passage, then it's like both hindering the development of your own human skills and also creating this result that seems human-ish. It's human-esque. And we've seen a series of reports and studies cautioning against using AI in education and the problems it could cause. Mm. And one of the biggest was a report from Brookings earlier this year in which, you know, they looked at hundreds of studies and they spoke with hundreds of students and teachers and researchers and parents and technologists across the world. And the Brookings report said that, at least for now, the risk of using generative AI in kids' education far overshadows the benefits.
4: I want to pause briefly here and talk a little bit more about some of those risks that you articulated, because what you are describing as the concern is fundamentally about critical thinking, right? If the assignment is to read Othello and explain what it means, or look at a piece of civil rights law and try to explain how it might apply in a different situation, theoretically, what students are being offered is a machine that can do all of that for you. And just to use an imperfect metaphor, if you think of the brain as a muscle that you exercise by learning to think critically in schools, this is a tool that basically takes away that exercise.
5: Absolutely. It's completely different to read a play like Othello or study primary source documents on the history of the civil rights movement, or even listen to a podcast, versus getting an AI to synthesize that for you, to summarize that for you, to explain it to you. And parents are saying they want to see more research and more studies about the impact of these tools in schools. In New York, we've seen a groundswell of concern specifically around AI and a huge push to get the school district to put a moratorium on using student-facing AI tools and asking for an immediate pause on AI in schools. And one of the things that's remarkable about this polarizing debate is that the folks that are actually in the middle of this, the teachers and the students, are largely left out of the discussion. And so this year I spent a lot of time going to schools and asking teachers and students what they think. I found that more and more teachers and students aren't buying the popular polarizing narratives that, like, AI is magically going to transform education or AI is going to tragically doom education. You see some students who have deep concerns about AI, and you have teachers who are trying to stake out a middle ground and chart a new path for what AI education could look like for their students.
4: And what does that path mean? What does it look like?
5: Well, a great example is a teacher that I started talking with earlier this year.
6: Okay. Can you just tell me a little bit about your class and the school? You're in Newark?
7: Yeah, I'm in Newark, New Jersey at North Star Academy, which is a charter school. I've been there for a long time, so I've...
5: His name is Scott Kern. He teaches advanced placement U.S. history.
7: It's a passion, for sure. It's hard for me to imagine doing anything else.
5: You just see he's the kind of dedicated, engaging teacher that you wish you had or that you would want for your kids.
7: Helping them become good writers, good thinkers, good people.
5: And, you know, like many of us, Scott started experimenting with AI chatbots.
8: My kids and I were using it to make silly stories.
5: And then he signed on and did this fellowship program for teachers where he learned to build his own customized AI tools tailored to the history courses that he was teaching. And he's the head of the history department.
8: And I thought, wow, this could be so helpful for me as a curriculum planner.
5: And you can see that that's really useful.
8: Lesson planning, lesson design.
5: But as he's using these AI bots more and more,
8: I thought, I think there's opportunity here.
5: It occurs to him that the AI might also be able to help engage his students in learning AP US history.
8: To hopefully deepen their thinking and to make for like a richer discussion.
5: But in very limited doses.
8: When teachers know when the moments of academic friction and critical thinking are happening, they can choose that AI will not enter the picture at those moments. And if we do that, then AI, I think, can augment learning in some really powerful ways. And
5: so educators know that the thing that makes students learn is friction, right? The fancy term for it is productive struggle. Mm. If something is easy, you might not retain it. But if you think through something yourself and you ask questions and maybe you make mistakes or maybe you correct it or maybe, you know, you have this epiphany about how to synthesize information from different time periods or whatever, it's going to stick in your head. And so Scott decides to develop some AI tools to see if he can help that productive struggle, that friction with students. And one of the things he does, remember, he's a AP US history teacher, is he creates a debate bot. And in the middle of class, students stop for 10 minutes and they start talking with the AI tool that Scott made. And it's saying to them, what do you think was the primary cause of the Chicago race riots? And students say, here's what I think the reason is. And you've got the bot saying, okay, what evidence do you have for that? Mm. What's the primary source for your argument? And what about what else is happening around the rest of the country? Maybe it's not isolated to Chicago. The bot is designed to try to push their thinking further and help them hone a deeper argument.
4: Right. It's not trying to think for them.
5: But also, after about 10 minutes, Scott's like, okay, close your computers. And now we're going to talk about this ourselves.
4: He wants to make sure that his kids are still exercising their brain muscles, so to speak.
5: Right. And it's working. Inside the classroom. Outside the classroom, Scott and one of his teacher colleagues, Mike Taubman, are getting worried because they're noticing that a lot of students are turning to AI tools more frequently. And I have been seeing this a lot in my reporting this year. Like, yeah, there are plenty of kids using AI to cheat or to take shortcuts. But I'm also talking to teens around the country who are using chatbots to, like, create fitness routines or look up recipes or envision their prom dresses or make animated selfie videos.
4: No, it's every time you do a Google search, it is integrated into dating apps, it's everywhere.
5: Right. And so Scott and his teacher, Mike, were like just growing concerned about their students.
8: Who knows what's going to be out there in 6 or 7 years? Imagine that they get there and we have done nothing to prepare them to think critically about AI. If we're helping kids figure out the world and their futures, then we have to help them figure this out too.
5: So the teachers decide that generative AI is actually a crucial new subject that teens need to be fluent in. Mm-hmm. And the way they're going to deal with this is they're going to create a new course, and they're going to call it Driver's Education for AI.
7: So our goal in all of this, by the end of the class that we're having, is for you all to think of yourselves as drivers of the technology.
4: We'll be right back.
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4: This is The Daily. I'm Rachel Abrams. Back to my conversation with Natasha Singer about the pushback to AI in the classroom and how one teacher is helping his students chart their own path into an uncertain future.
5: So I actually went to the first class of the semester earlier this year in February. 16 students had signed up. It's an elective class, and most of them were seniors preparing to graduate.
4: Okay, so what do they talk about in that first class?
7: You control the wheel, you control where things are going. You are not a passenger who's just sitting there letting AI happen to you. You're in control.
5: They focused on having students think about agency.
7: So to kind of think about this in your own lives, we're going to do what we're calling a 24-hour audit. So you're going
5: to look at this, the teachers asked the kids to think about when were the times that they actively asked a chatbot to do something for them specific. Mm. And the cases in which you're like on Instagram and there's an algorithm and it's just feeding you content and you're like just scrolling through.
4: They're being asked to think critically about whether they're thinking critically.
5: Right. Which may seem obvious, but of course, most of us just mindlessly are using these AI tools all day long.
4: Sure.
5: You know, and in addition to this exercise where they thought about whether they were AI passengers or AI drivers, the students had this fascinating conversation about creativity.
13: Pause. So right there, that clip of the building falling was an AI-generated clip. Now, you would think, like, what's the big deal? It was less than a second, but it caused
5: a big commotion. They looked at a scene from a movie where a director had used AI to generate an explosion, and they talked about, like, is that film director still the creative force behind this part of the movie, or should the AI also get a co-directing credit?
4: Mm.
5: And when we talked to students from the class, they weren't naive about the potential impacts of the technology, and you hear their really sophisticated thinking when we ask them about it.
14: Okay, so I'm Anna, by the way. I work on The Daily, which is, you know, like...
5: So our Daily producer, Anna Foley, spoke with a few students.
15: I'll start. My name is Brianna Perez, and I'm currently a senior. And I'm 18.
16: My name is Nicholas Wortham. I'm currently a senior, and I'm 18.
17: My name is Adrian Farrow. I'm a senior, and I'm 18.
14: Okay.
5: And Anna asked them broadly about what they had hoped to get out of the AI literacy class and how they thought about AI now.
15: I decided to sign up for this class because I actually did an internship last year and I saw how there was a lot of AI co-pilots that helped in like business databases. So I feel like AI isn't going to go nowhere. So it's better for me to learn it now. So I will be more like aware, know how to work AI in my future. Mm-hmm.
17: So I just wanted a better understanding of how AI can help me in my thinking. Mm. Like going throughout this class, it kind of made me realize that I have to approach AI with a certain purpose in mind instead of just mindlessly asking a general question, because then AI will kind of drive me and I won't drive it. Mm. Yeah.
14: Yeah. What did you think about AI before you started this class?
15: To me, I think the misconception that I had is AI kind of has the answers to everything, because I had some very specific tasks that I was working on. And if I wasn't specific, giving the AI context or like being straightforward with what I needed it for, it wasn't as accurate or efficient as I hoped it was gonna be. And it just showed me that I had to put a lot more effort into my own personal thinking and taking the initiative on my own versus solely relying on AI in places that I probably shouldn't have solely been relying on it for.
14: When you look back on this course, do you have favorite lessons? Any memories that, you know, you had a light bulb moment or like were funny or silly?
15: I would say probably the first class. We had an example chart of like, how are you a driver and how are you a passenger? And I was like, I really sat back and realized, I was like, Spotify has an AI like DJ. And I'm always listening to the AI DJ. It plays all of my favorite music. And I was like, that's AI unconsciously driving me, because I'm not picking the music. I'm just listening to whatever it generates. And it was funny because I was just like, I feel like I have a good understanding of AI, but this idea of like being a driver wasn't really something that I ever thought of.
14: Did you change how you listen to music? Like, do you still use AI DJ?
15: Yes. Okay. I try to like be more specific. Like if I don't like the song, I'll skip it now. Before, I just let it used to go on and on and on, but you know, I'm trying to get better.
14: Yeah, you're trying to say like, if it's going to pick music for me, it should be straight hits.
15: Yes.
14: Yeah. I'm kind of curious, like before this class, like I feel like I see a lot of people in my life using AI, including my parents. Have your parents used AI? And like, what is that like?
15: Yes. So recently I went on vacation with my mom, and our whole itinerary when we were in Puerto Rico was completely ChatGPT generated. Mm. But my mom was like, this saved her so much time. And most of the places we went to were actually pretty good. But I would say the issue with both of my parents is they cannot tell when something's AI generated. Mm.
17: So my dad is mostly a call type of person. Like, he'll call me instead of text me. Mm. But recently he's been texting me and using ChatGPT.
14: How can you tell?
17: I can tell because that is not the way he talks at all. The times he does text me, it's only like one word short answers. And now all of a sudden I'm getting this long paragraph of like advanced words. Not to say he doesn't know them, but that's not him. And it really caught me off guard, and I asked him about it. And he said, yeah, ChatGPT really helps me formulate my grammar. And I was telling him that I want to hear what you have to say, not ChatGPT. So we talked about it for a bit, and he kind of understood where I was coming from.
14: Mm-hmm. That's a big task as your family ambassador for AI.
17: Well, they say it themselves, like, I'm growing up in this time of AI, so mm-hmm. I feel like it's kind of up to me. Mm-hmm.
5: So these students have taken on the roles of teachers. They're teaching their parents about AI and how to use AI responsibly.
4: But Natasha, given just how fast all this AI technology is evolving, what are the chances that whatever these kids learn this semester would be outdated by the next school year?
5: That's a really good question, but I think what's fascinating about these teachers is they're trying to get students to think deeply about its implications for society, not just how to use it. And the questioning skills that they're learning can be applied to any technology, whether it's social media or like upcoming quantum technology. And so I think of this not so much as AI literacy as AI civics. Mm. It's a civics class. And so as a final project, the students got up and they presented a kind of declaration of independence about this technology.
18: I hold these truths to be self-evident,
15: that artificial intelligence is a tool created to expand human potential.
18: The AI is meant to be a tool to help people instead of replacing human thinking. It is only
16: to foster personal harmony. We seek a personal connection with technology that serves to enhance the human experience without replacing it.
15: That creativity is lost whenever convenience becomes more important than growth, and that true learning still demands struggle, reflection, and creativity. And that
19: AI should be viewed as an extension for humanity, designed to unlock solutions for critical challenges.
15: Whenever AI begins to diminish honesty or human connection, we have the responsibility to limit its use and to question its influence, because learning...
16: Educational institutions may authorize the usage of artificial intelligence, provided it remains a tool of support and never a surrogate for the educator. In conclusion, we stand firm against the surrender of our autonomy. We assert our role as the architects of the future.
5: When you think of what parents are concerned about, mm-hmm. that there's so much tech in schools, that it is rotting kids' brains and bamboozling them and they won't be able to think critically, like here you have 12th graders who arrived at a place where they're excited about AI. They want to use the tools in ways that will benefit them. They have specific ideas about what uses that might be, but they also know that they are dealing with a product and they don't want to have a product-driven future. They want to have a human-driven future. Mm. And I think that that's like an amazing outcome for parents who are concerned about the overuse of tech in schools.
4: Well, to your point, Natasha, what people are worried about with technology is so existential, right? Like it's really important how we educate kids. But what is the world that we are educating them for? Because what this one teacher is doing, even if it does work and it gets students to think critically and use these tools better, that feels very out of scale with the advances this technology is making in basically every other sector of our lives. Like this feels a little bit like a David and Goliath story.
5: So I think you're picking up something that's really important. We all know there's a massive, massive power imbalance between trillion-dollar tech giants pushing schools to train kids on their AI tools and the durable critical thinking skills that teachers like Scott and Mike believe are in the best interests of kids. But I think it's part of a much bigger thing that's happening where we're questioning what we want the world to look like. I'm visiting schools all the time. And students are not buying the idea that an AI-driven future is inevitable.
4: Natasha Singer, thank you so much.
5: Rachel, thank you for having me.
20: Natasha Singer covers technology for the New York Times.
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23: West Side Story is set in New York's Upper West Side. 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Tonight on Serendipity, the Harlem Quartet takes the lead in this West Side Story concerto. I'm Sarah Zaslaw. 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
9: True for politicians. The rare instances where politicians do apologize. You know how it goes. Okay, this just in. People don't like to admit it when they mess up. It's true for little kids, true for adults, and maybe, especially, true for politicians. The rare instances where politicians do apologize. You know how it goes. It's usually the kind of insincere, I regret the error, I meant no harm kind of thing. I remember a classic from the Prime Minister of Hong Kong years ago. After 2 million people took to the street to protest how cozy she was with mainland China. As a chief executive, she said, I still have more to learn. And to do better, to balance diverse interests and listen to people from all walks of life. Just imagine for a second your partner or your spouse saying something like that to you, like with that tone, like you would not feel reassured that they were really sorry. Okay, so years ago, I was interviewing this guy about something else completely, and somehow we got into the subject of this whole apology business. And the guy has two daughters, they were both around 13 years old back then, and he told me that whenever one of his daughters does something to the other, and he tells them to apologize, you know, as their parent, usually the apology is fake. Just pro forma, fake, the kid version of the politician's non-apology apology. Now, what do you do with that?
25: Because how do you make somebody actually feel sorry for something they don't feel sorry for? You know, I mean, there they are, and you're like, say you're sorry, say it like you mean it. And they don't mean it. They're not gonna. They don't yet have the empathy. You know, trying to explain to one of them, look, the way your sister feels is they go through life, they share with you, and then when you aren't generous with them, that makes them, you know, you're trying to explain it like this, and you can see the look on their eye, like this cold, steely look. You know, like, I hear what you're saying. I hear your little fable. I'm just not buying it, you know? And I don't know. They'll do lip service to it. They'll kind of sigh and shrug and sort of, in a sense, allow that perhaps that's the case. And then we take another shot at the apology, you know?
9: But as a parent, don't you feel like, well, okay, if all I'm going to get is lip service, at least mm-hmm. I'm going to get the lip service. At least they recognize
25: yes, sir.
9: A moral code.
25: Even if your heart's not in this, I want to watch you go through the motions. This is what people do, you know, when they really are sorry.
9: See, but that makes me feel more sympathetic to politicians or to this act, which actually usually fills me with contempt. I feel like at least the politician is pretending and acknowledging, yes, there is a moral code. Like they don't feel sorry, but they'll acknowledge mm-hmm. that someone should feel sorry. And I feel like, well, if that's what we're going to get out of our politicians, well, okay, I guess it's not what I want, but I can kind of live with that.
25: Yeah.
9: I just want to jump in and say here, this conversation happened years ago. This was back in 2008. Today's show is a rerun. This was so long ago that we talked about this, the politicians actually still felt obliged to apologize when they screwed up. Sometimes anyway. Like back when we recorded this, I remember Barack Obama had just apologized for some remark that he made about small town America, and Hillary Clinton had just apologized for saying she flew into Bosnia under sniper fire. You remember this? It did not happen. It was a different time. Not like today. When the president does stuff like, you know, posting a photo of himself as Jesus Christ, or remember when he posted a video of the Obamas as apes, and lots of people called on him to apologize. But of course, that's the last thing he'd ever do. It was nice when they used to say, I screwed up. Sorry. Even if it was insincere. I don't know. It said that there are things that people just shouldn't do. I agree.
25: Well, you know, that's making me, I don't know if you're familiar with all the details of that Bible story about David and Bathsheba, you know? And it's almost this funny modern politics story, right?
9: No, I don't know this one.
25: Okay, well, so it's here's King David, powerful king of Israel, and he basically commits adultery in office. He sees a woman that he can have because of his power, who's not his wife, and arranges her to come to the palace and has his way with her. And then the story's going to break. You know, her husband's going to find out. And he, in a very modern way, tries to quell the story, quash it, before it gets out. He has her husband sent to the front lines of battle where he gets killed. He does everything he can to hope that he can just actually hide it. He does not feel sorry about it. And he really digs himself in deep. And time goes on, and a prophet becomes aware of this, you know, divinely, and comes to confront David on it. And what does he do? He tells him a story. He gets him engaged in this little fable about somebody who has a pet lamb, a poor man with a pet lamb that he loves like a pet, and that a rich man goes in and gets that lamb and prepares it for a meal. Because of his power, he's able to, the poor man's like a serf who lives on his land. So the rich man's just like, hey,
9: I'm taking that.
25: Yeah, because it's, you know, everything you have is mine. So it's this really awful thing of, you know, something that someone else valued very highly was valued very low, you know, by the rich man just because of his power.
9: Yeah.
25: But Nathan's not telling him the story like it's a fable. He's telling him like, this is happening in your kingdom. What are you going to do about it? David gets all enraged on behalf of the victim and says, bring him here. We're going to do justice on him. We're going to see this done right. We're going to bring that rich man here and we're going to punish him to the full extent of the law. And so David is like demanding justice for the perpetrator. And the prophet looks at him and says, you are the man. And that does it. Then David really gets it and he comes apart, you know, and he has a very genuine apology and repentance. I mean, but he does really end up paying for it. And he's a much better king afterward.
9: I wonder if you could sit down with politicians today like that.
25: I don't know. You'd have to do something like that, maybe. Sit them down, tell them that story, and then say, you are the man.
9: Well, from WBEZ Chicago, it's This American Life. Today on our program, mistakes were made. Stories of people apologizing in that way that amounts to not apologizing at all. Not accepting responsibility for the things they've done. Our show today in two acts. Act one, you're cold as ice. Act two, you're willing to sacrifice our love. Stay with us.

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2: This American Life, Act One, You're Cold as Ice. So many scientific advances begin with amateurs, with amateur enthusiasts. Or is that enthusiasts? Whatever. I'm talking about people who form little groups to explore new scientific ideas like robots or computers or just whatever. This story is about a group like that and the guy who led them. Sam Shaw tells the story.
3: It was the 1960s, the decade of the first heart transplant and the first working laser. New antibiotics gave the Surgeon General such a jolt of confidence, he announced to Congress that the time had come, and I quote, to close the book on infectious diseases. It was against this backdrop of high-flying optimism that a Michigan college professor named Robert Ettinger wrote a book posing a simple question. What if death itself was just another disease? Generally fatal, but not necessarily incurable. His theory went like this. If you could freeze somebody at the exact moment of clinical death, maybe, just maybe, in 50 years, or 100 years, or 1,000, the doctors of the future could bring him back to life. This was cryonics, or cryonic suspension, and groups of enthusiasts began to spring up here and there, which is how Bob Nelson got involved.
4: I was on the freeway in a traffic jam, very common here in California, and I came on the radio that there was going to be the first meeting of the suspended animation group at Helen Klein's house, and I remember going there thinking I'm probably not going to be allowed in because I'm not a scientist, you know, but at least I'll get to see some of the scientists. And I went in, I was allowed in, and I came out voted president, you know.
3: Bob had no medical or scientific training whatsoever, hadn't even finished high school. He was a 30-year-old TV repairman with a wife and three kids. But he was charming, the kind of charm where you like him because he lets you know in 100 ways that he likes you. After a few hours with him, he's hugging you goodbye. And Bob sincerely believed that cryonics was going to save millions of lives, and that belief was infectious. He did some press, local TV and radio. Turned out he was a really good salesman.
4: And it did. It took off like a cyclone. It was stunning. I remember once going into a restaurant, and I was at the urinal, and I overheard two guys talking, saying, you know who that is? That's the guy that freezes people. And the other guy said, why does he do that? You know? And I thought, it is just bizarre to be in that situation where you're famous for something that you don't know quite how it happened, you know?
3: The members of Bob's group weren't experts. They were just fans of an idea. As you'd expect, many were older people, some of them sick and thinking about their own deaths. They set up a nonprofit, the Cryonic Society of California, and before long they drafted a lineup of scientific advisors. At this point, nobody had actually been frozen yet, and the scientists set one condition for their participation, that nobody try. Not yet. They wanted to take things slow. Conduct research, publish papers. And that was fine with Bob. Until he got a call from the son of a psychology professor who was dying of cancer. A man who couldn't wait for the research to pan out. His name was James Bedford. Dr. Bedford wanted to be frozen, and he wondered if the Cryonic Society could help him. So Bob says he got on the phone with the godfather of the movement.
4: Well, I called Robert Ettinger that night. And I told him what had happened, and he said, oh, my God, this is the biggest thing that's happened in the cryonics program. And so Ettinger said, we need to go ahead and do it. And I said, but we'll lose the Scientific Advisory Council. He said, maybe not all of them. And if we do, we'll get them again. He said, there's nothing that will push the program of cryonics forward than the freezing of the first man.
3: Were you right? Did you lose them?
4: Absolutely. Lost every one of them the next day.
3: So Bob assembled a team of doctors to carry out the freezing. Though when Dr. Bedford died on January 12, 1967, they were all caught off guard. Dr. Bedford's nurse had to run up and down the block collecting ice from the home freezers of neighbors. Cryonics was still just a theory, and the proceedings had the slightly manic quality of a local theater production forced to open a couple of weeks early. A half a year later, when a member of their own group turned up at the morgue wearing a medical bracelet saying she was supposed to be frozen, Bob wasn't much better prepared. Her name was Marie Sweet, and among the things she left when she died, there was a photograph someone had taken of her 27 years earlier, along with a handwritten message. It said, "This is as I wish to be restored." Bob called a couple student embalmers with access to equipment at the mortuary college, and they performed the freezing the only place they could, in the Cryonic Society office, on two desks, pushed together and covered with a sheet.
4: I was a nervous wreck because, you know, I'm thinking, I don't know how many violations I'm committing here. You know, for example, a dead body legally can only be moved by a mortician. And then I had no idea if I was committing any violations by having the body up in our offices and putting her in ice there and then carrying her down the stairs. And it was all just really peculiar.
3: One challenge with cryonics is that the freezing process itself can do a lot of damage to the body. Living cells are full of water, and when water freezes, it expands, like a house in winter where the pipes burst. To minimize the damage, Bob and his team replaced the blood with special chemicals, a process called perfusion. Meanwhile, they packed ice around the head and body. A lot of ice. The goal was to get Marie into a giant stainless steel container, cooled by liquid nitrogen. A cryonics buff in Arizona had started building capsules for exactly this purpose. That's where Dr. Bedford ended up, sent there by his son after the first freezing. But it wasn't clear where to send Marie. The Cryonic Society had no place to keep a frozen body. For all they knew, centuries might pass before she could be thawed out and brought back to life. Which is to say, they needed someplace really permanent. That was going to cost a lot of money. Marie Sweet's husband managed to scrape together a few hundred dollars, that's it, and the society was broke. What the society did have was a lot of enthusiastic members, all of them hoping to be suspended. Bob figured he'd let them decide whether to keep Marie frozen. It wasn't a very tough room.
4: They all said, yeah, go ahead, Bob. Yeah, go ahead. Oh, okay. So, you know, I should have said, well, is anybody going to help here? Or, you know, is it just me? But it turned out it was just me. And then it got to the point where I began to realize that this was me. I had the power, the decision to say, okay, we're going to give up on Marie, which we should have done in hindsight, you know. But I kept thinking that it's going to work. So it just seemed that it was worth going just a little bit further. I never intended with Marie Sweet to forever keep her in preservation at my own expense. No, I just felt for a while to see what happened next.
3: This very reasonable position led Bob into a lot of very unreasonable decisions over the next few years. Decisions he's still explaining decades later. And what happened next is that another member of the society died.
4: Now, Helen Klein, let me preface by saying, was for me very special. This was the lady that introduced me to the concept of cryonics. She was the one that had that first meeting. She just somehow put a spell on me, you know. I just loved her.
3: The society already had one body on its hands and no real plan of action. Like Marie Sweet, Helen Klein had died more or less penniless, leaving no funds to pay for a proper cryonic suspension.
4: Now, I knew.
3: But the truth is, Bob liked these people, and he didn't want to let them down. And who knew? Maybe cryonics would be huge, and there'd be money in it someday. Once again, Bob put the question to the group. And once again, they all agreed. Their friend deserved a shot at a second life. So Helen Klein followed Marie Sweet to a mortuary in the city of Buena Park, where Bob had jerry-rigged a temporary storage container, basically a giant cooler filled with a lot of dry ice. The problem was, dry ice is expensive, so he made what seemed like a simple decision at the time.
4: We had a container with a lady in dry ice already. Didn't cost any more to put this little lady in there. Once we put Helen Klein in, she was a tiny little thing, and so was Marie.
3: Maintaining the cooler was a big job, but Bob didn't really see an alternative. Every week or so, he put hundreds of pounds of dry ice in the backseat of his little vintage Porsche and drove 2 hours from Woodland Hills to the mortuary in Buena Park, where the bodies were stored. Not in some state-of-the-art permanent facility, remember. Here's Joe Clockether, the mortician at the facility.
5: It was in the garage that I had them. So I have to say the storage facility, because when you say storage facility, you think of something much neater. But it was the garage, but it didn't make any difference, really, except that, oh, you kept them in a garage. You know, that doesn't sound good. But yeah, I was anxious to get them out of here. Bob, come on, let's, you know, I got to use my garage. I got things I want to do. You know, I don't want to keep doing this here. And I don't want to play around with the health department. See, there's a term, temporary storage. They don't really clarify what temporary means, but you or I know temporary doesn't mean like forever.
3: It was at this point, with Bob dodging Joe Clockether and Joe Clockether dodging the health department, that a third member of the society died unexpectedly. Russ Stanley, a man in a position to solve all of Bob's problems.
4: Russ Stanley used to call me at home every night and drive me nuts on the telephone for an hour, sometimes 2 hours. I couldn't get rid of him, telling me about every little thing that happened everywhere in the country about cryonics. To him, there was nothing else in life but cryonics, and assuring me always that when he died, the society would be in good shape. Russ used to always say, I'm loaded. I own my own house. So I expected him to leave a couple of $100,000 or something.
3: But had he left that much money?
4: He left his money to his next door neighbor, who was his ex-lover, a Mr. Coco. Mr. Coco hated cryonics. So he called me about 3 or 4 days after we had Russ in dry. We put him in the container too. So now we get 3 people in this dry ice container. It was big. I couldn't put any more in there. But I figured that, well, this was going to save the day. But Mr. Coco said, Russ Stanley directed me to give the Cryonic Society $5,000 now and $5,000 in 3 months.
3: It was enough money, at least, to solve Bob's most pressing problem, to get a legal place to store the frozen bodies he was keeping in the garage. So he bought a plot of land and built a vault in a cemetery in Chatsworth, 30 miles north of L.A., a 15-by-20 room dug like a bunker into a gently sloping hillside. Now all he needed were stainless steel capsules to hold the bodies into perpetuity.
4: But as luck would have it, we got a call from Mrs. Bowers.
3: Mrs. Marie Bowers was a housewife from Detroit. A few years back, her father had died, and she'd arranged to have him frozen by Ed Hope, the same guy who was storing Dr. Bedford in Phoenix, Arizona. Her father had spent a year and a half there, in a one-man capsule the size of a standard water heater. Now, as it turned out, Marie was in a fix of her own.
4: She couldn't pay the storage that Ed Hope was charging. She couldn't pay the liquid nitrogen. And she says, I owe him $1,500. And her exact words, she says, he threatened to kick the effing capsule out into the street. So she called me, and I went away. Boy, if I could put a couple of people in that capsule, if I could get them all in there, I didn't know if 4 people would fit in one capsule, you know. Boy, would that solve my problem? and that would solve her problem. And again, that's probably the only thing that I am somewhat ashamed about, that I didn't tell her that, you know, that I was going to put three more people in there.
3: Why didn't you tell her?
4: I don't know. It'd probably fear, you know.
3: Were you afraid? Was there part of you that was, like, nervous if you did tell her that she, you know, she might not go for it?
4: I wasn't worried about that because she had no alternative. She had nowhere else to go.
3: So why not tell her? I mean, what's the risk?
4: Well, I didn't think it was necessary to burden her with that. The complex problem of, you know, her dad being, you know, coupled with other people, might have been a problem for her. I don't know. Maybe it wouldn't have been.
3: The capsule arrived at the mortuary in Buena Park in the spring of 1969, and Bob was there to greet it. A cryonic container is basically a giant thermos, one steel tube inside another with a vacuum in between. So long as you added liquid nitrogen once every few months, the tank stayed really cold. These containers weren't designed to be open and shut again, so when the time came to add the extra bodies, Bob had to improvise. He drained the liquid nitrogen and had a welder open the capsule with a blowtorch. They spent most of the night unsealing the tank and arranging the bodies, which they wrapped head to toe in Mylar. Joe Klockheather was there, too.
5: Here again, I'm just kind of helping them because it's here, you know, and I'm curious, too. Anybody would be curious just to see. Yeah, just to move because of the configuration of the container. Well, it was round, of course, but just to get it to fit right. You know, these people were frozen. And when they were frozen, it might have been, could have been maybe an elbow out, so you might have to turn them another way to get the other one to slide beside him. I mean, it was cramped. Let's put it, yeah, it was cramped.
4: You had to have gloves on because the body is like steel. And you know, 300 degrees below zero, it's like holding a pot that's 300 degrees above zero. You know, it's just, you can't do it. And it took probably a couple of hours to get them so that everyone was, you know, comfortably arranged.
3: Then they sealed the container back up. It was that simple. Bob told two confidants about the welder and the four bodies in the tank. Otherwise, he kept it a secret. He'd done what he felt he had to do. And for the moment, what he felt was relief. He'd steered the car back onto the road, secured a working capsule for the four people in his care, and a legal vault to keep it in. From here on out, he'd be practical and businesslike. No more soft-hearted exceptions. No more pro bono freezings. But the capsule Bob had pinned his hopes on needed round-the-clock attention. When you're dealing with equipment that's supposed to last hundreds of years, you want the kind of engineering that goes into building a space capsule. This was not that.
4: We had to keep a pump, an electronic pump, pulling the vacuum 24 hours a day, 7 days a week. At Chatsworth, the temperatures got up to over 100, 110 sometimes. And that was death to these vacuum pumps. They couldn't take that heat. The pumps would burn out and need to be replaced, and it just got worse and worse and worse. I was there, I would say, virtually every day.
3: After Bob opened up the tank, it was never quite the same. The vacuum was shot, and the liquid nitrogen would boil away to nothing. Bob was constantly refilling the tank with coolant at a few $100 a pop. Sometimes he wrote checks from his personal bank account. Sometimes the checks would bounce. Meanwhile, he was flying around the country, giving lectures, showing off artists' renderings of the futuristic cryonics facility he planned to build, appearing on radio and TV talk shows. Regis Philbin, Phil Donahue.
6: What exactly is the profusion process?
7: The profusion process...
3: Here he is on a local LA newscast.
7: Protecting the patient biologically for the cold temperatures that he is going to be exposed to.
4: You ever seen, they heard the movie Three Faces of Eve, you know? This is the two faces of Bob Nelson. The dual role of my life was to, on the one hand, be a spokesman for cryonics And then on the other hand was my nightmare responsibility of keeping this antique capsule running.
3: The publicity worked. It attracted new people to be frozen, some of them with the ability to pay for it. Then, in July of 1971, Bob got a call from a Canadian man named Guy, the father of a 7-year-old girl dying of a rare kidney cancer. One day, everything was fine. The next day, doctors were telling him his child had weeks to live. The way Guy saw it, it didn't matter if cryonics was a long shot. Bob Nelson presented the only slim hope his daughter had left. Guy didn't have a lot of money, but he managed to fly Genevieve to California, where he got her admitted to a children's hospital. Bob remembers meeting her there.
4: She was sitting on the bed, and her dad was with her. And she always had the expression of so sad, so, so sad, because she knew how sick she was. She knew she was dying, and she didn't want to.
3: Did her parents talk to her about the idea of being frozen?
4: Yes, they did. And she didn't seem to have much of an opinion one way or the other, because it still meant that she had to die. And she didn't want to leave her sisters and her family. She wanted to go back to school.
3: Bob knew he shouldn't be performing another free suspension, but he couldn't help it. He had a daughter of his own, just a couple years older. He went to see Genevieve a lot. One day, she made a request.
4: Genevieve only spoke French, so the mother would interpret. And her mom said, "Mr. Nelson, Genevieve wants to ask you a question." So I said, "What?" And she said, "Did I know where Disneyland was?" And I said, "Yes, I do. As a matter of fact, my buddy Donald Duck and Mickey Mouse worked there." And so she told

0: her in a wheelchair and drove her, you know, pushed her around, and she got in the teacup and the different things with my young daughter. And then at one point, she was in the one of these little kid turtle game, I think it was, and her mom says, "Mr. Nelson, Genevieve wants to ask you another question." And I said, "Sure, what would that be?" And she said, "Would I learn French so that she could talk to me?" And I said, "I will do that just for you."
1: For a little while, it looked like Genevieve was improving. Then one morning, Bob was back at the hospital.
0: Guy was sitting on the bed, and he was holding her. And I stopped. I knew this was a sacred moment. So he looked up and he said, "Get the nurse. I think Genevieve has passed." And so I got the nurse, and sure enough, she had passed. So he put her back on the bed, and then it was all business. It was, you know, critically important to get her temperature down. That's the most important thing about a cryonic suspension, is that once the heart stops, the temperature has got to drop. Nothing is more important than that. They packed her in ice, they put her in what's called a body bag. It's a plastic bag that they put ice on the bottom, and then they lay her on that, and then totally cover her body with ice and put her on a gurney and put her in the hearse. Just so within an hour and a half, she was on the mortuary table, receiving a perfusion and having her temperature further lowered.
1: According to Bob, Guy hoped to raise $10,000 to pay for a capsule, but he just couldn't manage. He had a pile of medical bills and two other kids to worry about. So Bob found himself back in the same fix, short on funds, with a couple of bodies in temporary dry ice storage. He did the only thing he knew how to do. In 1972, Bob arranged to take custody of a cryonics patient named Stephen Mandel, who'd been frozen and sealed in a capsule in New York. It was the Marie Bowers capsule all over again. He opened it up, added Genevieve and another woman he'd frozen, Mildred Harris, and welded it shut again. By now, the first capsule was breaking down more or less constantly, and Bob had hit a wall. The way he describes it, it's as if he was the captain of a sinking ship, throwing cargo over the side to stay afloat. He couldn't save them all, and so he'd come to a decision. He would let the first capsule fail. This much is clear. He kept it a secret. The second capsule was practically as bad as the first, constantly malfunctioning, boiling off liquid nitrogen, but Bob kept it going. Then a few years later, he had to leave town for a week. He paid a groundskeeper $100 to babysit the capsule, and the pump broke. And when the groundskeeper called a company to fix it, they never showed.
0: I came back, drove up to the vault, looked at the capsule. There's a nozzle that comes out of the capsule that has steam visible. Because the liquid nitrogen is evaporating away. When I drove up and I looked, that steam wasn't there. So I just didn't want to acknowledge what that meant. But the test was to go and touch that pipe. And if it was cold, then there was some hope. That means that it was still cold inside. And then going through my mind, what if it's hot? What if those bodies have decomposed? So I walk up to the capsule, I put my finger on it, and it was like touching a hot frying pan. It was the most painful experience, emotional experience of my life. I had failed that little girl. I promised her dad. And that she was gone.
1: Bob says he immediately flew to Montreal to tell Genevieve's father in person.
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3: It's This American Life, I'm Ira Glass. 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Today's program is a rerun. Mistakes were made. Sam Shaw's story about Bob Nelson continues. Bob has just discovered that his second freezing capsule has failed. Liquid nitrogen is leaked out. And he says the first person that he went to tell was the little girl, Genevieve's father.
4: So he met me at the airport in a little snack shop, coffee shop. He was right in my face instantly. What happened? And I tried to tell him as gently as I could. Then when he pressed me, how many days, how long? I said, I don't know, 3, 4, 5? I don't know. And what he said just totally blew me away. He said, well, I guess we'll just have to start it up again and continue on. And I said, okay. I think I should have fought it out with him right there, but I didn't. I turned around and walked away. Cowardly, I think. He was shook. He left and I could see his face was red. He was upset.
5: Next, Bob says he flew to see Terry Harris, whose mother Mildred Harris was in the second capsule with Genevieve, and whose father Gaylord was also in the vault.
4: And he met me at the airport and introduced me to his wife. I told him what happened and he just said, oh, well, did you fill it up again? I said, yeah. So he essentially said the same thing that Guy said.
5: Did he understand what it meant?
4: It's almost like he didn't care, you know? I mean, let me take that back. Not that he didn't care. No, it was more like, oh, well, far enough into the future, they'll be able to fix that too.
5: A few days after Bob told me his story, I talked on the phone with Genevieve's father, Guy. He was polite and, I must say, very patient with my questions, but he didn't want to be interviewed on the radio. The memory of Genevieve's death and suspension was just too painful. He said, a little ruefully, that the whole idea of cryonics might be a moot point anyway, given the state of the world. The way things were going, even if the science panned out, there might not be a future to return to. And then he told me something else. That meeting at the airport Bob remembers so vividly. Guy said it never happened. So next I contacted Terry Harris, and I told him Bob's version of what transpired. Terry, you know, as you know, Bob tells this very detailed story about coming to tell you that the capsule... Terry says Bob never told him about the failure of the capsule. He had to hear about it from an article in the California newspaper that his aunt sent him in Des Moines.
6: They said in the article that the machinery had, you know, broken down, and it was just incredulous. I just couldn't believe it. So I called Bob, and he assured me that everything was fine, and then the paper was just trying to generate sensational readership, you know, and I never saw him. I just talked to him on the phone at that point. And
5: right. So there was never a time when Bob flew out and met with you at the airport?
6: No. That would have been, you know, the right and honorable thing to do. And I wished it had occurred, but it's just not accurate.
5: Terry Harris was in his early 20s when he met Bob Nelson. He'd lost both his parents in a span of 3 months, and cryonics had seemed like this great thing he could give them in return. He sometimes imagined what it would be like when they were all reunited as a family in some distant, dreamlike future. It gave him hope. And then everything had gone so wrong. So I called Bob and I told him about my conversations with Guy and Terry. He was shocked and he stuck to his story. Later that day, he sent me a long, pained email calling the situation a heart-wrenching predicament. He called Terry Harris a liar. But Guy was another matter. Bob said he was devastated that Guy didn't remember their talk in the Montreal airport. He wondered if it was possible that Guy'd repressed the memory. Then I spoke to him a few days later, and he offered this take.
4: I would say this about that, that if Guy said that I never came to the airport in Montreal, then he's right. I have to concede that it's possible. In my mind, you know, I must have been over it 1,000 times, what it was going to be like to face him, to talk to him. And it was just the horror of my life because So anyway, I have to agree that most likely I didn't go to Montreal.
5: To be clear, Guy says he never heard from Bob at all. No visit, no phone call, nothing. I'm just wondering if when you look at that memory that seems like it was a faulty memory, if it gives you any pause and makes you wonder whether there are other parts of this set of memories that you have that may also not be totally trustworthy.
4: Other parts, such as?
5: Well, such as Terry Harris.
4: No. Sam, you know, I'm never going to budge one speck from that. You know, you need to believe what you need to believe, Sam. You know, I'm telling you what I, and there would be no reason for me to make up that I went to see Terry Harris and them. That's not part of the story. That isn't, you know, important to my story.
5: But don't you think that there might be a reason why it would be important for you to believe that you went out and had those conversations with them face to face?
4: You know, how do you defend yourself? I don't know. How do you defend yourself against something that, that's not true? I don't know.
5: What's clear is that Bob's convinced he did right by Terry and Guy, and Terry and Guy are equally convinced that he didn't. If it sounds like Bob is harder on Terry than he is on Guy, there's one more thing you have to understand. When the truth about the 2 failed capsules and the 9 bodies in the vault finally came to light, when all those hard decisions Bob had made on the fly became sound bites on the 10 o'clock news, there wasn't just a public reckoning. There was a trial. Terry and his brother were 2 of the plaintiffs. And they won, to the tune of $800,000. The half they actually collected came out of mortician Joe Clockheather's malpractice insurance. In 1979, the Harris brothers flew out to California to meet an attorney who led them to the vault at Chatsworth along with a local TV news team. By that point, Bob had washed his hands of the Cryonics Society. He was dead broke, and his marriage had fallen apart, and he just walked away. And for the first time, Terry saw the reality of his parents' situation with his own eyes.
6: Well, the door in the facility was made of steel, and it was then chained and padlocked, closed. The chain was rusty, and there was grass growing around that door where before it wasn't. And our attorney brought a pair of bolt cutters and removed that lock and chain and slid the door back, and we went down and you could just see that, you know, there was a piece of equipment here and there and the capsule lid open, and it was unbearable, just unbearable. And I was just numb, you know, just numb. I couldn't, you know, look inside that capsule, but I just, you know, backed away when I realized that there were just, you know, remains inside, and we'd brought flowers, and so we laid them there by the capsule, and then I just went up the stairs and left. I felt guilty because I should have, you know, been there night and day, which of course isn't very realistic, but at the time I felt very guilty.
4: Here's the entrance. This is the management office over here. I mean, it looks identical to the day that I was here 40 years ago. This little shack was here. Yeah, this chapel was exactly the same.
5: Bob and I drove out to the cemetery in Chatsworth on a sunny afternoon in March. We spent about an hour wandering the grounds, Bob pointing out landmarks and citing names and dates like a breezy tour guide. He said it felt good to be back. Oakwood is a really beautiful spot, a rolling park surrounded by jagged sandstone hilltops. Fred Astaire and Ginger Rogers are buried there, and the cemetery staff will point you to the gravesites of a half dozen lesser stars. But none of the groundskeepers we talked to had ever heard of a cryonics facility there. And really, it's no surprise. Where the vault used to be, there's just an empty swath of grass. No padlocked opening, no monument or plaque.
4: See where the ground rises up over here? This is where the vault is. See where they've put two benches right here.
5: Bob says all but two of the people he froze are still sealed in the vault, now covered over with sod. But the cemetery management tells a different story. They say the bodies were all disinterred years ago, which leaves one final question. Again, Terry Harris.
6: I have no idea where my parents are.
5: You have no idea where they're buried now?
6: No. The management of the cemetery said, well, they're gone. And I said, well, what do you mean gone? And he said, well, that one day a big pickup truck came up there and disinterred them and took them away. And he said he didn't have any legal permit to do that. They didn't provide anything. Now, doesn't that sound outlandish to you?
5: This is where all Bob's secrets and lies about the bodies finally led, to Terry Harris making phone calls, writing letters, combing through legal documents. Somewhere, he figured, there had to be a record, a clue that would tell him what had become of his parents. He's never found it. Cryonics carried on, without Bob Nelson. And all these years later, when people in the field tell Bob's story, they call it the Chatsworth disaster. On cryonics discussion boards, he's been labeled a murderer. Though, of course, all the people he supposedly killed were dead to begin with. When Bob talks about those years, he says he's gotten a bad rap. He genuinely seems to feel bad about failing Genevieve and her family, and for dragging the mortician, Joe Clocketer, through the trial. But just as emphatically, he'll tell you that his main mistake was caring too much, that the secrets he kept were necessary to keep the project going, and, above all, that the people he froze had donated their bodies under the Anatomical Gift Act.
4: Which meant that they donated their body to the Cryonic Society of California. And according to my attorney, we could grind them up for hamburger if that's what we wanted to do. We were given the right by the state of California to carry on research and do whatever we wanted in the perfection of suspended animation. And so we just felt that, you know, there's no need to be telling other people. You know, I mean, I could have just locked that capsule, that vault up, and not told anybody that we'd stopped putting liquid nitrogen in there. You know, I probably could have gone on till today, you know. But at some point, I had to settle back down to reality.
5: Bob says a lot depends on your perspective. If the science of cryonics pans out, it'll be possible to look at Genevieve and Mildred Harris and Helen Klein as casualties of progress, or as Bob calls them, frozen heroes. Bob's not a rich guy, but he's managed to save $28,000 to pay for his own freezing at the Cryonics Institute in Michigan. He thinks his odds of reanimation are pretty good. And in the end, that's the thing that sustains him. The hope that someday, in 50 years, or 100, or 1,000, he'll wake up in a world he barely recognizes. A world where Chatsworth wasn't a disaster, but the first imperfect battle in the war that saved us all.
3: Sam Shaw. He's the creator of the TV series Manhattan and Castle Rock. Bob Nelson published a memoir about his years in cryonics. It's called Freezing People is Not Easy. As I said earlier, today's show is a rerun. And years after we first ran this episode, Bob died. That was in June 2018. And as for his body, it took some time, but his family raised the money to honor his wishes. Bob is awaiting reanimation at the Cryonics Institute in Clinton Township, Michigan, alongside his hero, Robert Ettinger. His old friend and co-defendant, the mortician Joe Cockgather, oversaw his suspension. Act two, you're willing to sacrifice our love. So one of our producers, Sean Cole, when we came up with this idea to do an episode about people who were apologizing without fully apologizing, he put out this poem, which is basically that in a nutshell. In addition to making radio, Sean is a published poet.
7: So the poem's by William Carlos Williams, and it's a poem that's taught a lot in all sorts of poetry classes everywhere, and particularly elementary school, which is where I heard about it. And the way it was taught to me was that it was an actual note that William Carlos Williams left for his wife, sort of, and I always sort of imagined like it sitting there on the kitchen table waiting for her.
3: Right.
7: And it's called This Is Just to Say. I have eaten the plums that were in the icebox and which you were probably saving for breakfast. Forgive me, they were delicious, so sweet and so cold.
3: What's funny about the poem is that he never really apologizes.
7: He never apologizes. He says, forgive me, which is kind of a command. And so I feel like it's like, oh, you know, I ate the plums and that was a bad thing, but I'm not sorry I did it, you know?
3: It's interesting to me that it makes you mad.
7: The thing that really breaks my heart is that she was saving them. And when he says probably saving them for breakfast, he knew she was saving them for breakfast. There's no probably about it. They live together.
3: Now this is a poem that is often imitated?
7: Imitated. Spoofed by many a poet. It's kind of become a game among poets to like write a version of This Is Just to Say. My favorite one is by a poet named Kenneth Koch.
3: Okay, let's hear him.
7: I chopped down the house that you had been saving to live in next summer. I am sorry, but it was morning and I had nothing to do, and its wooden beams were so inviting. Last evening we went dancing and I broke your leg. Forgive me. I was clumsy and I wanted you here in the wards, where I am the doctor.
3: That story has everything, that last one.
7: It really does. It's an entire novel in three lines.
3: So my favorite of all the variations on this is written by a student named Andrew. Maybe it's pronounced Vecchione.
7: Vecchione, maybe.
3: Could I ask you to read that? It's called Sorry, But It Was Beautiful.
7: Yeah. Sorry I took your money and burned it, but it looked like the world falling apart when it crackled and burned. So I think it was worth it. After all, you can't see the world fall apart every day.
3: That's the work of sixth grader Andrew Vecchione from a book by Kenneth Koch about teaching poetry to kids, in which he has them write their own versions of This Is Just to Say. The book is called Rose, Where Did You Get That Red? Sean Cole's most recent poetry anthology is called After These Messages. He also produces the podcast The Writer's Almond Brother. We asked some of our regular contributors to do their own variations on the poem. Here they are.
8: This Is Just to Say by Sarah Vowell. I carved your name, not mine, into the arm of Dad's chair. Sorry you were punished, but the wood was so gummy, and my knife was so sharp.
9: This is Just to Say by David Rakoff. At our wedding, I disappeared briefly to have sex with your sister up against the back of the Porto Sands. What can I say? The Chardonnay was so fresh and cold, and I so full of love and a sense of family. And I said, I'm sure one day we'll laugh about this. Well, by one day, I meant that day. And by we, I meant me. And by laugh, I meant laugh.
10: This is Just to Say by Starley Kine. 1. I chose the other girl. I'm sorry. It's not just that I'm more attracted to her. It's also that she is more interesting. 2. I used your dog as an excuse to pick up girls at the dog park, which is especially tacky since I'm your boyfriend. Please forgive me. I'm really bad at being in a relationship, and I'm pretty sure I told you that when we first got together.
11: This is Just to Say by Jonathan Goldstein. This is just to say, I have eaten the fruit of knowledge, but nothing happened. Not a word, no lightning or volcanoes, not even a drop of rain. So I was just wondering, are you there?
12: This is Just to Say by Shalom Auslander. 1. I'm sorry you're overweight and drinking and feeling like everything in your life is doomed to failure. But this is probably why Mom said I was her favorite. 2. It sucks, little doe, that I hit you with my car. But at least you weren't alive to watch the hunters shoot your children. 3. He was a troublemaker, okay, and didn't know when to shut up. Still, we never would have killed him if we'd known he was the Lord.
13: This is Just to Say by Heather O'Neill. Dear Mom, this is just to say I forgive you for eating all the plums, the apples, the pears, and even drinking the last of the orange juice. I forgive you for emptying Dad's bank account and for painting stars on our station wagon right before you got in and drove away. I forgive you for leaving us without even saying goodbye. Your plans were always so sweet, so delicious, and so cold.

0: Well, our program was produced today by Sarah Koenig and myself. Thanks today to Dave Dickerson and Chris Gethard. David Rakoff, one of our longtime contributors, who wrote a variation of This Is Just to Say in that last act. He died back in 2012. He is not frozen, but his books are still out there. 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